0: The damage at the Lincoln Memorial reflecting pool. In a legal brief, the D.C. U.S. Attorney Jeanine Pirro's office says the damage was due to the result of flawed installation by the contractor, not Hearn. The court filing says the sealant lining the bottom of the pool started peeling almost immediately after it was installed. I'm Scott Carr.
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7: Just before midnight on Saturday, February 19th, 2005, Danielle Imbo and her friend Richard Patron left a crowded Philadelphia bar. 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
14: On September 16th, 1961... Betty and Barney Hill cut their vacation short and decided to drive home.
15: They were having difficulty finding their way around the city, and Barney decided he just wanted to drive home, knowing that they would arrive at their home on New Hampshire's seacoast at about 2 o'clock in the morning.
14: What they saw that night in the New Hampshire sky would change everything.
16: I began walking across the highway, looking up at the object with the binoculars, putting them down, shaking my head, saying, well, this just can't be true. I don't believe it.
14: A light in the sky.
15: At first, she thought of a falling star, but she realized that falling stars don't fall upwards, and that's what this one was doing.
14: 2 years later, the Hills would undergo hypnosis.
17: He's trying to start the car, yeah. It won't start. And the medic, I mean, I can't get away from this. If I get the car door open, I can run in the woods and hide.
14: That became known the world over.
18: Dr. Simon gave me a post-hypnotic suggestion. He said if I wanted to, I could sketch the star map. But if I didn't want to, I didn't have to. So about 2 weeks later, I sketched it.
14: Their account has been scrutinized.
19: Under the influence of hypnosis, especially if you're highly hypnotizable, you are even more susceptible to contamination and distortion.
14: By scientists, skeptics, theorists, and believers.
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14: 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Were the Hills confused about what they saw, or did they have an encounter with beings not of this world? 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
21: Hello, America. 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Our number, 877-381-3811. 877-381-3811. All right. Let's go through some of these people. Abdul El-Sayed and AOC. In an ad in Michigan, where we fully support our friend Mike Rogers. Let's listen to this. I haven't even heard this ad yet. Cut 16, go.
22: Dr. Abdul El-Sayed and I may come
21: all right,
22: from
21: stop.
22: Different...
21: He's not a doctor. That's phony. Okay, he's not a doctor. He's no more a doctor than I'm a doctor, Mr. Producer. Do you play doctor at home, Mr. Producer? I hope not. No. Okay, so this guy's playing doctor. It's just so sick. All right. Let's start over again, shall we? That's AOC, the squeaky voice, squeaky from type voice. Cut 16, go.
22: Dr. Abdul El-Sayed and I may come from different places, but we're forged from the same fight.
23: For money out of politics, money in your pocket, and Medicare.
21: You don't believe in money out of politics, bro? You don't believe in money out of politics? You don't believe in not taking money from billionaires? I love all these guys that have... support from Qatar, and I'm not saying they have money from Qatar, but Qatar supports candidates like this because Qatar believes in the overthrow of America. But all the money that pours in here from these Middle East potentates, these inbreds in robes who happen to live on top of enormous amounts of oil and gas reserves, just dumb luck. About money and power, get money and politics, money, but they don't care that Qatar is pouring money in this country, Hamas is pouring money, Saudi Arabia is pouring money, no, communist China is pouring money. We just don't want money in politics, you know. And the Democrats seem to raise more money than anybody else. Have you noticed that? They got their billionaires, they got the Soros boys, you know, the father and the son. They got that guy in Beijing. What are we supposed to call it today? We used to call it Peking, but you're not allowed to do that anymore. It's like Qatar. What's it called now, Mr. Producer? I forget. Qatar. No, excuse me. It's called Qatar. Or Kyiv. No, excuse me. It's Kiev. Kiev. But nonetheless, I digress. Abdul El-Sayed and AOC, they don't want any money in politics, so swear off money. But they do raise money for politics, and mostly out of state. Plus, they want your money. They see Elon Musk and they want his money. They see a billionaire. They want their money. They want everybody's money. Cut 16, go.
22: Oh, that's the part they can't stand. That's
21: Medicare for all. No, I can't stand that, actually. What are you going to do, put Fauci in charge of it? Oh, that'll be a good one. Medicare for all. Now, 47% of the people in the United States are already on some form of government-subsidized health care. Did you know that? But they want Medicare for all. And by the way, all means illegal aliens. That's right. Now, that won't break the system, will it? Medicare for all, including people who've never paid into it. Oh, that's kind of cool. That won't break the system, will it? Medicare for all. Now, where's that worked in any country? Government-run health care. Long lines, dirty hospitals. That's right. Long waits for life-saving treatment. You want a specialist? Good luck. What a disaster. Get somebody on the phone on the weekend? Forget it. You better make sure you have an emergency during the week, and it better be before 10 a.m. Between 10 a.m. and 3 p.m. Rush hour in the morning and rush hour at night. That's right. We're talking the truth here. They just throw the Medicare for all. What do you know about health care? I'm a phony doctor. What do you know? I'm a former whatever I am. Sandy, they used to call me, you know, in Westchester. But now I pretend that I'm from the Bronx. Go ahead.
22: Millions to Barry Abdul and this movement.
23: For all, because wherever you live, however you pray, whoever you vote for, I'm going to fight for you.
22: And we only...
21: Oh, yeah. He's going to fight for us. For all of us. That's why billionaires are spending millions to bury Abdul and this movement for all. No. First of all, billionaires aren't spending millions. I wish they were. We want to defeat El Sayed because we don't want the enemy in the house. That's right. We don't want some guy who goes on Hassan Puker's show. Hassan Puker who defends 9/11. Well, that's right. We don't want some candidate who's a puker going into the Senate. Nothing to do with billionaires and millionaires. Okay. Cut 17. One more. Let's go.
23: You know, when AIPAC watches this, come for me. See what happens. Come for me.
21: When AIPAC watches this, come for me. AIPAC is not a person. It's an organization of private citizens, Americans, who believe in the relationship between America and Israel. Now, AIPAC is a political action committee. So it raises funds to promote people who support the relationship between America and Israel. Unlike Qatar that pours $400 billion into our country to buy our businesses and control them, and to destroy our colleges and universities, and now to influence K-12. Israel doesn't do that. And AIPAC isn't funded by Israel. It's not funded by foreigners. Just American citizens who are Jewish. And every ethnic group has a PAC of this sort. God knows the Arabs have it. God knows the Islamists have it. And they have billions and billions and billions more. That's right. But we're going to talk about AIPAC because AIPAC is another word for what, Mr. Producer? Jew. Jew. AIPAC, the Jews. The neocons, the Jews. That's right. Now, I call Islamists Islamists and jihadis jihadis. I call them what they are. But see, they won't say it. I'm sure they say it at home. I'm sure they say it to one another. I'm sure it's not long when they'll say it out loud and in public. But right now it's AIPAC. Zionism. That's right. Neocons. But I don't mean the Jews. No, I don't. No, not the Jews. That's right. Start at the top, please. Cut 17. Go.
23: You know, when AIPAC watches this, come for me. See what happens. Come for me. Like, I know you keep coming,
21: what are you,
23: but like.
21: Moron. Come for me. Obviously, we want you to lose, clown. What do you mean, come for me? This guy's lost election after election, by the way. He's very wealthy. His wife, also an Islamist. They take no private health care. They take no government health care. All cash and checks because they believe in Medicare for all, except her patients. That's what I mean. They're all hypocrites. They're all frauds and fools. Go ahead.
23: Like literally the least capable candidate in America, right? And then Chuck Schumer doubles down, and then AIPAC doubles down. And part of me is like, okay, look, if you think you can beat money out of politics, money in your pocket, Medicare for all, come.
21: Right. Money out of politics. The left runs with money in politics every damn time. Usually they outraise us and you never hear a squeak. When they don't, then all they do is whine about money in politics, money. They're so obsessed with money, your money, taking your money and redistributing your wealth. They are so obsessed with it. And they don't really believe in open campaigns unless they have more money than you do. That's right. I'll be right back.
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0: The reason why liberals hate this show. But listen anyway. They know they're probably wrong. Mark Levin is on the radio.

0: Monica Whatley is the Republican nominee running for the Senate in North Carolina against a very liberal former governor who's pretending he's not. How are you, sir?
1: I'm doing great. It is really good to be on with you, sir.
0: It's my pleasure. Tell us what's going on the ground in North Carolina. I know it's a tough fight. The guy's got a big name ID and he's got a ton of money. How's it going?
1: It's going extremely well. You know, we finished up our tour of all 100 counties a couple of weeks ago, and we've been, you know, from the mountains to the coast and everywhere in between. And what we consistently see is the people of North Carolina, whether they're in the mountains, whether they're at the coast, whether they're in the big cities or the rural areas, they want a fighter. They want somebody who's going to fight for them. They want somebody who's going to help their family succeed. They're going to make more. They're going to keep more. And they really want safe kids and communities. And when we have a conversation with them about Roy Cooper and what that guy did when he was serving as the worst governor in the history of North Carolina, they realize that's not the direction that they want to take this country in or that they want North Carolina to be going in.
0: Now, these former governors, especially when they're Democrats, they tend to raise a ton of money. Has he raised a ton of money to try and redefine who you are and redefine who he is?
1: Yeah, he has raised a ton of money, and that's okay. You know, you think about President Trump when he was running against Kamala Harris. She outraised us by about $1 billion. And it didn't matter because good policy is good politics. And she was a terrible communicator with a terrible message. We're seeing that with Roy Cooper right now. You know, that guy went up and he's been running wall-to-wall TV ads for over a month. He's going backwards in the polls. People don't want what he's selling. You know, he is just like the Democrat socialists, just like the liberals from California, Illinois, and New York. This guy is open borders, inflationary spending, and a woke, weak America.
0: And is that message being conveyed? Because I'm sure the media is against you.
1: Well, yeah, the media is always going to coddle, you know, a Democrat in North Carolina. There's absolutely no question about it. You know, we're holding press conferences across the state. We had one today in Burlington, North Carolina. Cooper's running from the basement. This is Joe Biden 2.0. He doesn't take questions from the press. He doesn't want to talk to them, but they do everything they can to kind of, you know, defend him. Whenever they do have a conversation, it's all, what's your favorite, you know, flavor of ice cream? And, you know, what do you think about, you know, the Carolina Hurricanes hockey team or things along those lines? We need to have a real conversation about what that guy did. Him raising taxes as a legislator and vetoing tax cuts as a governor, about him vetoing the Parents' Bill of Rights, about him vetoing legislation to keep boys out of girls' sports and men out of women's locker rooms, and about him releasing 4,200 hardened criminals out of North Carolina prisons because he didn't want them to get COVID. He's never going to get asked those questions by a very compliant press.
0: Will there be a time at which you'll be able to debate him? Because you're very knowledgeable, you're very good at that, and it seems to me the more the better.
1: You know, I certainly hope we're going to have a debate, and I would expect that the people around him would want to put him on a debate stage because, you know, as a 40-year career politician, that guy's been running for office since I was a senior in high school at Watauga High School in Western North Carolina, you know, that they feel like he could go out there and do it. But we don't have a date set, but I really do hope that we have that conversation. There's never been in North Carolina a bigger contrast between two Senate candidates than there is between me and Roy Cooper. And that guy who is fighting for the socialist agenda, you know, who is fighting every day against the interests of North Carolina. He's fighting for the values of California and New York and Illinois. He would have been a great governor in one of those states. But he ran so far to the left, especially in his second term here, that he's just run away from the middle in North Carolina and mainstream North Carolina.
0: How do your internal polls look, if you're able to relay at least generally some of the information?
1: Yeah, the last poll that we saw publicly down here in North Carolina was commissioned by a group called PPP, which is a Democratic firm. It has this as a 4-point race. And very interestingly, in the crosstabs, when you dig down into it, Roy Cooper's got 92% name recognition, and half the people that know him don't like him. And so for us to be down 4 points at this point, you know, we're almost at the margin of error. We're right there. And it just shows you how competitive this race is going to be. You know, when Tom Tillis won this seat the first time in 2014, he won it by 0.3 of a point, by about 50,000 votes. Ted Budd, our other senator right now, he got a very comfortable 50.5% of the vote. So there's no way North Carolina is not going to be a tight race. It's going to be a tough race, like you said, to open this conversation. But we're seeing it come into shape very well right now. And we know nationally this is going to be, you know, one of the most important races to watch.
0: It is. And one of the hardest things to do in these statewide races is to have the precincts man, is the knock on the doors, to have an army of volunteers. How's that going?
1: It's fantastic. You know, the way that we won in North Carolina when I ran President Trump's campaign down here in 2020 and 2016 is by get out the vote and protect the ballot. And so we have a really good network through all 100 counties of North Carolina. We've got them all organized with the Republican Party. We know that we're going to have the volunteers out there. It's critical for us to be having those conversations. I tell everybody at every event that it comes down to a 5-minute conversation that you have with your friends and your family members and the people you go to church with, where you tell them how important this race is and how important it is for us to have a conservative champion as opposed to, you know, a liberal guy who's going to just vote with the woke mob.
0: Now, the president obviously endorsed you, and you've been a fantastic campaign manager and so forth at the RNC. So is the president going to campaign for you at some point in North Carolina? I assume he would.
1: Yeah, he's been down to North Carolina twice already, and I fully expect that he will be back here. And it's absolutely critical for us to have him on the ground. This is a state. It's a battleground state. It's one of the original, you know, 7 states that we fought in 2016 and 2020 and 2024 for him to be able to win. And it's the only one out of those 7 states that he carried all 3 times.
0: Mm-hmm. It's a big state. People don't realize North Carolina has become a very populous state. I think I don't even know how many electoral college votes you have there, but it's not insignificant, is it?
1: 16 electoral college votes. We've got over 10 million people living here, about 7 million registered voters, and 100 counties. And we're making sure that we are talking to every community and every family across the state.
0: Mm-hmm. Well, I think I endorsed you last time, didn't I? I hope I did. I'll endorse you now if I didn't.
1: Well, I'm really grateful for that. I think your support means a lot to the people on the ground down here. It means a lot to me. You know, we really do have a contrast election here between somebody who is going to be a champion for liberal values or for North Carolina values.
0: Michael Whatley, if people want to help you, where do they go?
1: MichaelWhatley.com.
0: And we'll post that on all our social sites. And we're going to have you back for sure. Good luck, my friend. You'd be a great senator. God bless you.
1: Thank you so much, Mark.
0: MichaelWhatley.com. Help him out, folks. He would be a great senator. I'll be right back.
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6: This is your KFOX 14 news update. One of the four convicted of murder in the Young Park shooting in Las Cruces has been sentenced. Tomas Rivas was sentenced to three life sentences for his role in the shooting that happened last year in March, in which three people were killed and 15 others were injured. It happened during an unsanctioned carbine. Three others were convicted this year, including Rivas' young brother, Nathan, who was set to be sentenced on October 9th. Gustav Dominguez is scheduled to be sentenced on September 11th, and Josiah Ontiveros will be sentenced on September 30th. The El Paso County Sheriff's Office says investigators seized several million dollars worth of cocaine during a targeted operation this week. The seizure involved a commercial tractor trailer. Investigators say approximately 200 pounds of cocaine, $7,000 in U.S. currency, and the tractor trailer believed to have been used in connection with the suspected drug trafficking operation were all seized. Officials estimated the cocaine stream value at approximately $4 million. This has been your KFOX 14 news update.
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9: From the KFOX 14 Severe Weather Center, I'm Chief Meteorologist Brad Montgomery. As you take a look at your weekend forecast, the good news is not as hot, but weather worn for Saturday. Just keep that in mind, 30% chance of showers and thunderstorms. Once we get through Saturday, Sunday partly cloudy, drier for your Sunday with a high around 98 degrees, not as hot as well. And we'll see partly cloudy skies for your Monday with a 10% chance of a storm, high back around 101 for your Monday. From the KFOX 14 Severe Weather Center, I'm Chief Meteorologist Brad Montgomery.
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0: The week is officially over. 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Two great shows, and I get very excited knowing that you're going to watch it. So please do. We salute our armed forces, police officers, firefighters, emergency personnel, our friends at ICE, and our truckers. And we salute the men and women in Ukraine, in Israel, in Iran. And you, the American people, thank God for you. Good night, Spritey and Griffey. Good night, Pepsi and Zelda and Smokey and Gigi. Good night, Indy. Good night, Patton and Rory. Good night, Marty and Barney. Good night, Dad and Mom. We're holding down the fort. We're fighting like hell. Good night, Leo. Good night, Joe. Good night, Bernie. Good night, Teddy. Good night, Lou. Good night, Eric. Good night, Tony. As the list goes on of great patriots we've lost, and I'm sure there's several in your family. Have a wonderful weekend. Relax. Enjoy the family. Watch Life, Liberty, and Levin tomorrow night. God bless and be well.
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13: The U.S. and Israel are reportedly preparing to bombard energy-related targets in Iran as soon as this weekend. Multiple reports say the strikes could amount to the harshest bombing campaign to date against energy infrastructure targets. CBS reports President Trump has not yet given the final go-ahead on the plan. It would mark Israel's return to joint strikes against Iran since the early weeks of the war. The Justice Department has dropped its felony vandalism case involving the reflecting pool in Washington against an American Olympic canoeist. In a legal brief, the D.C. U.S. Attorney Jeanine Pirro's office says the damage was due to the result of flawed installation by the contractor, not Olympian David Hearn. The court filing says the sealant lining the bottom of the reflecting pool started peeling off almost immediately after it was installed. A multi-days-long severe weather threat's now moving into the central plain states and the Midwest. NBC's Ryan Chandler reports that NOAA's issued a 2 out of 4 risk of flash flooding for parts of Minnesota, Wisconsin, Illinois, and other states in the region.
14: The Northeast still cleaning up after flooding from those storms earlier this week.
13: And he reports another extreme heat dome will be hitting western states in the next few days.
14: A summer scorcher with almost 70 million under heat alerts. after soaring record highs in multiple states yesterday, from Florida to Texas, where the city of Dalhart reached 105. To Arizona.
3: Forecasters say Phoenix, Arizona, and Palm Springs, California could see temperatures this weekend approaching 120 degrees.
14: The heat turning dangerous in some areas, with three people in Idaho passing away and several construction workers in Alabama hospitalized.
3: President Trump is doubting reports that cyber attacks on more than 30 Minnesota water systems may be linked to Iran. Multiple reports cite U.S. officials saying the attacks may be linked to Iran. Trump told reporters Friday that Minnesota was to blame for the cyber attacks. I'm Scott Carr.
5: Governor Abbott's on the campaign trail, and he's talking health care. He says the state capped the cost of insulin for diabetics. Now he wants to do the same for asthma inhalers and EpiPens.
6: Cap the cost of those items at no more than $25.
5: A two-pack cost about $350 to $700 without insurance, so the governor's proposed $25 cap would be a dramatic drop. And yet another lawsuit to stop the state-mandated Ten Commandments displays in public school classrooms. A group of Houston area mothers are arguing that the law violates the Texas Constitution. They point to a parental rights amendment that voters approved last November. It reads parents have the right to make decisions concerning the child's upbringing. I'm Carrie Lockie.
15: I'm Julian Edelman. That's Rob Gronkowski. And guess what, folks? We're teammates again. And we're going to welcome you guys all to Dudes on Dudes.
16: Dudes on Dudes.
15: That sounds a little weird, but that's what this is going to be. Roberto, what's Dudes on Dudes?
16: Well, I'm a dude, you're a dude, and Dudes on Dudes is our brand new show. And we're going to see who the ultimate dude really is.
15: 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We'll get into the types of dudes. What kind of types of dudes are there, Gronk?
16: A lot of different types of dudes. We got studs, wizards. We got freaks.
15: Or dudes, dude.
16: We got dogs.
15: Dog. We'll break down their games. We'll share some insider stories and determine what kind of dude each of these dudes are. Is Randy Moss a stud or a freak? Is Tom Brady a dog or a dudes, dude?
16: We're gonna find out, Jules. New episodes drop every Thursday during the NFL season.
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0: who should be the next head of the Department of Justice as Attorney General. And I think both sides should support a depoliticized Justice Department. And that's what I hope Judge Garland, once confirmed, will deliver.
1: Gosh, what a loser. But he's gone now. All right, now let's talk about the flip side of that. Someone wants to talk about John Thune. Someone wants to talk about Salmon. All that and more still to come. Hang on.

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3: The U.S. and Israel are reportedly preparing to bombard energy-related targets in Iran as soon as this weekend. Multiple reports say the strikes could amount to the harshest bombing campaign to date against energy infrastructure targets. CBS reports President Trump has not yet given the final go-ahead on the plan. It would mark Israel's return to joint strikes against Iran since the early weeks of the war. The Justice Department has dropped its felony vandalism case involving the reflecting pool in Washington against an American Olympic canoeist. In a legal brief, the D.C. U.S. Attorney Jeanine Pirro's office says the damage was due to the result of flawed installation by the contractor, not Olympian David Hearn. The court filing says the sealant lining the bottom of the reflecting pool started peeling off almost immediately after it was installed. A multi-days-long severe weather threat's now moving into the central plain states and the Midwest. NBC's Ryan Chandler reports that NOAA's issued a 2 out of 4 risk of flash flooding for parts of Minnesota, Wisconsin, Illinois, and other states in the region.
4: The Northeast still cleaning up after flooding from those storms earlier this week.
3: And he reports another extreme heat dome will be hitting western states in the next few days.
4: A summer scorcher with almost 70 million under heat alerts after soaring record highs in multiple states yesterday, from Florida to Texas, where the city of Dalhart reached 105, to Arizona.
3: Forecasters say Phoenix, Arizona, and Palm Springs, California could see temperatures this weekend approaching 120 degrees.
4: The heat turning dangerous in some areas, with 3 people in Idaho passing away and several construction workers in Alabama hospitalized.
3: President Trump is doubting reports that cyber attacks on more than 30 Minnesota water systems may be linked to Iran. Multiple reports cite U.S. officials saying the attacks may be linked to Iran. Trump told reporters Friday that Minnesota was to blame for the cyber attacks. I'm Scott Carr.
5: Governor Abbott's on the campaign trail, and he's talking health care. He says the state capped the cost of insulin for diabetics. Now he wants to do the same for asthma inhalers and EpiPens.
6: Cap the cost of those items at no more than $25.
5: A two-pack cost about $350 to $700 without insurance, so the governor's proposed $25 cap would be a dramatic drop. And yet another lawsuit to stop the state-mandated Ten Commandments displays in public school classrooms. A group of Houston-area mothers are arguing that the law violates the Texas Constitution. They point to a parental rights amendment that voters approved last November. It reads parents have the right to make decisions concerning the child's upbringing. I'm Carrie Lockie.
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7: 1971. 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Soul Train had just started chugging along. 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
7: Across the country, people were speaking up, and the more they did, the more they learned about the hidden underbelly of the most powerful law enforcement agency in the land. I'm Ed Helms, host of Snafu, Season 2, Medburg. 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

0: Born on America's darkest day of September 11th, the Tunnel to Towers Foundation has been helping America's heroes ever since. Heroes like NYPD officer Pedro Garcia, a 25-year veteran who answered the call in the aftermath of 9/11. Pedro spent many days in the search and recovery efforts at Ground Zero. Pedro bravely battled a 9/11-related illness that ultimately took his life. He is survived by his loving wife Yvonne and their children, who remember him as a man who cared deeply for others and always had a story to tell. 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
2: Reports say the U.S. and Israel are preparing to bombard energy-related targets in Iran. CBS News reports the strikes could amount to the harshest bombing campaign to date against energy infrastructure targets. They report President Trump has not yet given the final go-ahead on the plan. Forecasters predict more heat records will be broken across the West this weekend as an extreme heat dome turns up temperatures from Arizona to Montana. Cities like Phoenix, Arizona and Palm Springs, California could see close to 120 degrees Saturday and Sunday. FIFA is dropping its plan to sell stakes in the World Cup to private investment after a massive backlash against the move, including a vote by the European soccer's governing body to boycott all FIFA events, including the World Cup. FIFA President Gianni Infantino confirms a plan to raise $20 billion in a deal with a group led by Joshua Kushner, the brother of President Trump's son-in-law Jared Kushner, is now dead. I'm Scott Carr.
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13: Hey there, I'm Jason Alexander, and this is my dear friend, Peter Tilden.
14: Hey, Jay. By the way, the script says best friend.
13: Yes, it does, Peter. 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
14: Best friends.
13: Mm-hmm, because we had two things in common. Number one, we like to argue about everything. Driving, food, music.
14: No, we don't. And number two, when things annoy us or they perplex us or just don't seem to make any sense, whether it's something in the news or in our personal lives, we go, really, no, really.
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14: 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No, really? Jerry Seinfeld wondered why they refused to make the stall door go all the way to the floor in a public bathroom, but he didn't get an answer. 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
13: 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No, really? We spoke to the pet parent of a dog who's become a social media star to find out if pressing buttons on a soundboard with a paw or a nose is truly communicating or they're just showing off.
14: Competitive eaters, they don't chew during competitions. How about that?
13: Really? No, really?
14: That's what we heard. So we spoke to some of the biggest champions of the hot dog eats hot dog world of competitive eating to get the answer. And those are just a few of the things we'll explore on the Really Know Really podcast with Jason Alexander and Peter Tobin.
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7: Reports say the U.S. and Israel are preparing to bombard energy-related targets in Iran. CBS News reports the strikes could amount to the harshest bombing campaign to date against energy infrastructure targets. They report President Trump has not yet given a final go-ahead on the plan. Forecasters warn this weekend heat records will be broken again across the western area of the country. NBC's Ryan Chandler reports desert cities like Phoenix and Palm Springs could see temperatures approaching 120 degrees tomorrow and Sunday.
8: The heat turning dangerous in some areas, with three people in Idaho passing away and several construction workers in Alabama hospitalized.
7: Officials say that'll elevate the wildfire risk across the entire Pacific Northwest. A Democratic leader, Senator Chris Van Hollen's, declining to say whether he'll support fellow Democrat Chuck Schumer to stay on as Senate Minority Leader.
9: Senator Van Hollen says his focus is on the 2026 midterm elections. When he was asked twice about Schumer's future, the Maryland Democrat said the party should wait to see what voters decide. The comments come as some polls are suggesting Democratic voters are divided over whether party leadership should remain the same or embrace new ideas. The uncertainty also comes as several Democratic candidates have stopped short of endorsing Schumer for another term as Senate Minority Leader. In New York, I'm Liz Warner.
7: Off to a record-breaking start at the box office is Spider-Man Brand New Day.
10: Hi, my name is Peter Parker. I have something to tell you that's going to sound crazy.
7: It's the fourth film in the Tom Holland-led franchise. It made $72 million just from Thursday previews, marking the highest preview total ever, even surpassing Avengers Endgame, which made $60 million from previews in 2019. Brand New Day is projected to make between $260 and $280 million in its debut weekend. I'm Scott Carr.
11: Governor Abbott's on the campaign trail, and he's talking health care. He says the state capped the cost of insulin for diabetics. Now he wants to do the same for asthma inhalers and EpiPens.
12: Cap the cost of those items at no more than $25.
11: A two-pack costs about $350 to $700 without insurance, so the governor's proposed $25 cap would be a dramatic drop. And yet another lawsuit to stop the state-mandated Ten Commandments displays in public school classrooms. A group of Houston-area mothers are arguing that the law violates the Texas Constitution. They point to a parental rights amendment that voters approved last November. It reads parents have the right to make decisions concerning the child's upbringing. I'm Carrie Lockie.
5: This whole surviving life thing is pretty tough. 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

0: the Jesse Kelly Show on a wonderful, wonderful, amazing Friday, and Ask Dr. Jesse Friday, and it is the final hour of the Jesse Kelly Show. I hope you are prepped and ready for a weekend, but I am prepped and ready to chop away. I mean, there's still a huge stack of them, and this one's going to take a few, so let's get to this. This is about Iran. Jesse, Thursday's show was kind of scary. Again, he's referencing the 45-minute interview I did with Brandon Weikert about the state of affairs with Iran, with China's involvement, Russia's involvement. How are we doing munitions-wise? How are they doing? Are they about to crack? What was the decision-making behind it? It was extremely informative, no matter where you fall on the whole thing. If you listen to it, it's last night's show, very informative. Now, at the end of it, I asked Brandon Weikert where it was going. So I was curious, hey, how's this end? And he doesn't know, keep in mind, he made a prediction. He doesn't know. But Brandon Weikert said it ends with World War III. That's what he thinks. And look, I'm not saying that at all. I am not saying that. But if you look at the Russia-Ukraine stuff now potentially merging with the Iran stuff, if you go look at a map, these people are not that far apart. When you look at which countries are supporting this and which countries are supporting that, you could see it. You could see it, which would be horrible. So anyway, back to the email. This guy says, Jesse, Thursday's show was kind of scary. I have a solution. The strategy is greatly reduce Iran's export income by flooding the world market with oil, gas, and fertilizer. Step one, eliminate all restrictions on Russia's economy and begin normalizing relations. Step two, stop all material and financial assistance to Ukraine. This war, when solved, will bring a massive reconstruction effort on both sides. They will need to sell massive amounts of oil, gas, and fertilizer funds to rebuild. Step three, drill, baby, drill. If the government of Iran sees the writing on the wall, they'll have to fund jihad selling pistachios. If we withdraw all our military from the area, could Saudis and Israelis finish the job? Nice to hear Trump using the communist word now. He says it's because of me, so on and so forth. Okay, so let's address the first part of it. Why don't we just normalize relations with Russia? Hey, we need a lot more oil and gas. Russia has a lot of oil and gas. Why don't we just normalize relations with Russia? Well, Donald Trump is really, really good at peace deals, and he's really good at ending wars. He has proven that through 6 years of being president of the United States of America now. He's very good at it because he has grown up making deals. He's grown up as an international businessman. He knows how to walk in that room with this side versus this side and get them to sit down and, hey, let's figure out how to make some money. We don't need to be fighting. That's expensive. Why don't we join forces and make some money? Donald Trump got Israel and the UAE, a Muslim country and a Jewish country, to sign on to an agreement together. Donald Trump did that. So he's good at it. He's good at it. Donald Trump told us over and over and over again on the campaign trail that he was going to end this Russia-Ukraine stuff. And Lord knows he has tried. You cannot say the man hasn't tried. He has tried very hard to end the stuff. And he has not been successful. Why? Russia doesn't want to end the war. Ukraine, because of endless Western assistance, it's not like I'm rooting against the Ukrainians, but Western assistance has helped hold Ukraine up so they don't collapse. Because of endless Western assistance, Ukraine is now in a position where they are striking inside of Russia and hurting the Russians back. Ukraine doesn't want to stop. They don't want to stop. So in your scenario, let's just normalize relations with Russia. okay, let's say I went with you on that, and I'm not necessarily going with you on that, but let's say I did. We are a million miles away from normalizing relations with Russia when we can't end the Russia-Ukrainian war. A million miles away. We're not even close to having that conversation. Now, back to the other part. Could the Saudis and Israelis just finish the job? Remember, I asked Brandon Weikert last night. I have explained this to you, but I wanted you to hear it from him. I asked him, hey, Brandon, for the people out there who say, just finish the job. Why don't we just finish the job? And I have no doubt you have listened to some idiot on TV or the radio or podcast who has said something along those lines. Let's just finish the job. That's a bumper sticker. That doesn't mean anything at all. I asked Brandon Weikert to lay that out last night. What does that even look like? Did you hear what he said? Exactly what I've been telling you. Finish the job sounds awesome on the radio. It's going to make for a great t-shirt. Finish the job. Great bumper sticker too. A mountainous country. Tens of millions of people. Leadership spread out all over the country. They are not, as far as we can tell, they're not even close to giving up yet. Finishing the job. Did you hear what Weikert said last night? Pickaxe Mountain, for example, that very, very deep underground bunker. I think Weikert said they've been building it for 5-6 years now. Did you hear what he said? We don't have a bunker buster that can get down there. The only way to get it would be to drop a nuclear weapon on it. Do you think Donald Trump wants to be the first one to drop a nuclear weapon since the end of World War II? Do you think... You understand that that would define his entire legacy. You realize that. I don't care. Well, it's a small one. Nobody wants to be the guy who opened up that Pandora's box again. So if we do not have the capacity to, quote, finish the job, Israel is insanely capable militarily, and their intelligence service is wonderful. There's no question about it. And their technology is cutting edge. They are tiny. Israel is 8 million people. Israel is the size of New York City. New York City, the entire country. Their military, yeah, a little bit more, but their military is roughly, this is counting reservists, roughly 500,000 people. Can Israel launch targeted elite strikes? There's no question. No question. Their training is good. Their tech is good. They're tough as nails. I'm not debating that at all. Israel cannot invade and conquer Iran. They do. It's not possible. Quantity has a quality all its own. It's not possible. And the Saudis, those... I was about to be mean. I'm going to be nice, Chris. I'm being nice. Those people, in case everybody hasn't figured it out, all they care about is money. They don't sink gigantic amounts of money into their military. Yeah, they've got a bunch of oil money and a few fancy fighter jets and things like that. And sure, they have a secret police where they'll cut your fingernails off. But that's not some juggernaut military. And if the United States Navy, which is by a mile... the best Navy on planet Earth. If the United States Navy is not able to clear out the Strait of Hormuz of mines and Iranian attack vessels and drones and keep it clear, and we are not, right, as of right now, what are the friggin' Saudis going to do? What are the friggin' Israelis going to do if the American Navy cannot clear out the Strait of Hormuz? Israel can't clear out the Strait of Hormuz. I understand what you're saying. Let them finish the job. I explained what that meant before, and that's why I asked that question of him. I wanted technical answers that would kind of drive the point home. Anybody you listen to or watch who has used that term to you, finish the job, they are either stupid or they are lying. That is a ridiculous... Well, we just take Karg Island. What? You're going to launch an amphibious invasion into an island that is deep into the Strait of Hormuz? What? And by the way, let's say we did. It's not like we couldn't take Karg Island. We most definitely could. What do we do if we take it and they're still like, yeah, we're still not giving up? Okay. Quick and easy is over. Leaving is hard. Staying is hard. Sorry. It's the way it is. We'll be back.
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12: John Polk was my nemesis. 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
13: 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For years, I was the poster boy of the conversion therapy movement. 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
1: The U.S. and Israel are reportedly preparing to bombard energy-related targets in Iran. CBS News reports the strikes could amount to the harshest bombing campaign to date against energy infrastructure targets, and it would mark Israel's return to joint strikes against Iran since the early days of the war. A powerful storm system starting to fire up over the Midwest and Central Plains again. NOAA's issued a 2 out of 4 risk of flash flooding for parts of Minnesota, Wisconsin, Illinois, and other states in the region. The Justice Department is dropping the felony case involving Washington's reflecting pool against the American Olympic canoeist David Hearn, who pled not guilty to causing the damage at the Lincoln Memorial reflecting pool. In a legal brief, the D.C. U.S. Attorney Jeanine Pirro's office says the damage was due to the result of flawed installation by the contractor, not Hearn. The court filing says the sealant lining the bottom of the pool started peeling almost immediately after it was installed. I'm Scott Carr.
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7: 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Iowa is among 34 states now offering Freedom Hauler commercial driver's licenses for experienced military drivers. The initiative puts military vets behind the wheels of commercial semi-trucks. President Donald Trump explained the program.
8: Under our brand new Freedom Haulers, we call it Freedom Haulers Initiative, any American who has driven a heavy truck for our military will automatically be eligible for a commercial driver's license.
7: New York taking prediction market Kalshi to court. Andrew Whitman reports.
9: The offices of Governor Kathy Hochul and State AG Letitia James announced the suit, calling Kalshi an illegal gambling operation. This after a pair of federal court rulings this week against the online prediction market that cleared the way for New York's suit. The state AG says Kalshi is not a licensed gambling venue and lacks age restrictions. The suit calls for Kalshi to either shut down or be licensed and to pay fines, forfeit illegal earnings, and pay restitution to users.
7: Give blood if you can, the American Red Cross warning of a nationwide blood shortage.
10: The impact on the patients is huge. I mean, we risk delaying procedures because we don't have enough blood.
7: Stephanie Ferrara, nurse director for the Kraft Family Blood Donor Center, says the impact of the shortage is huge.
10: We have to be very extra cautious about our blood utilization, and we have to, you know, sometimes make tough decisions on who's receiving the blood.
7: These blood donors doing what they can.
11: I do try to come in more frequently when I hear there's a need or a shortage.
12: You got to give back somehow. You know, it's about sacrifice.
7: I'm Monica Nelson with your consumer and business news.
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0: wonderful Friday. It's an Ask Dr. Jesse Friday. Did I mention that? Did I mention you can download any part of it? iHeart, Spotify, iTunes. Jesse, I met a Persian today. Has there ever been a bigger downgrade for a country that used to be known as Persia and now is known as Iran? That is not good branding. Anyway, today I complimented a man on his beautiful accent. He said he's Persian. So I asked him if there are any people left in Iran to fight against the regime. He said that for 47 years, every time there's been an uprising, the people get executed. There aren't enough people left who will fight against the regime. He said the only thing that can and should be done is complete annihilation, even though that means death, the death of innocent citizens, including children. He also said the regime hates Israel for absolutely no reason, so there's no reasoning with the leaders of Iran. I now have a renewed empathy for the people of Israel. It's bad enough to be hated for no reason, but to have a neighboring country want you dead for no reason is unfathomable. Well, let's be clear about something. It's not for no reason. It's for a religious reason. We don't have to keep glossing over this. Islam and Judaism are not exactly fast friends now, and they never have been. And you have a Jewish state surrounded by Muslim states that, for religious reasons, there's never going to be peace and harmony there. That's just a fact. And the Iranians are complete jihadis, complete Islamists. You know, the whole world has to be Islam and Allah and all this other stuff. So they're most definitely not going to abide by Israel being Israel. That's one. Two, to your point, the guy says, well, you have to just completely annihilate them. And I've heard people on the right, and maybe you feel this way, say the same thing. Hey, I don't care what it means. Start bombing Tehran. Drop a nuclear weapon. Carpet bomb the cities. Do whatever you have to do to get them to capitulate, to finish the job. I just want to bring this up. Donald Trump, whatever problems you may have with Donald Trump does not like to kill people. He will use the military to kill people. He has done so several times before. But Donald Trump does not love war. Donald Trump loves peace. And Donald Trump, again, for whatever problems you may have with him or disagreements I may have with him from time to time, is not a bloodthirsty person. And I know his son is a good father. He's a good grandfather. He's more gentle than the television persona would have you believe. Donald Trump is not going to start dropping bombs on children on purpose. That's not going to happen. Donald, I don't think he would ever in a million years. It would take something like Iran cooking off a dirty bomb in an American city or something like that to get Donald Trump to even consider it. Why do you think Donald Trump's publicly been threatening them forever with, we're going to bomb all the power plants and bridges. Don't keep pushing. I'll bomb the power plants and bridges. Why do you think we haven't done much of that? Why? Because Donald Trump understands you start nuking power plants and incinerating bridges, it's not just the regime that will suffer. The Iranian people will die. Men, women, children. I'm not saying don't do it, right? Or do it. This is not what I'm saying. That's why Donald Trump has loudly threatened it multiple times and has not gone through with it. Whatever you feel about bombing cities, bombing civilian populations, let's take it all the way back to World War II. Whatever you feel about it, whether you're all about it, whether you hate it, whatever you feel about it, please remember that whenever it's been done, it's been highly controversial. In America, there was all kinds of opposition, including in the military, to dropping bombs on German cities or Japanese cities. All kinds of guys were like, what? That is wrong. You can't do that. It has always been controversial. And let's always remember this. It's really, really ugly on the ground for people who are completely innocent. We've talked about the firebombing of Tokyo. It's one of my favorite examples of this. I say favorite, but it's one of the worst things in the world. One of my favorite examples of this. We napalmed Tokyo. and people were melting into the pavement. Here's a story for you. Glass, you know, glass melts at a certain temperature. The firestorm was so intense, it not only burned up all the oxygen in the air, and people, children, were suffocating, standing out in the open. It melted the glass, and just the way the winds and everything worked, the glass went up into the sky, having been melted, turned into flaming hot droplets, and rained burning glass down on people. And again, this is not me saying that it was wrong to firebomb Tokyo. It's not. But if we're going to consider things like this, just bomb Tehran. If we're going to consider things like this, understand that that's an Iranian child who's never done anything wrong. That's some Iranian grandfather. That's some Iranian family sitting in their living room right now. They've never done anything to anybody. They don't like this regime. They wish they didn't live in this crappy, miserable Islamist country they do. And you're about to melt them in their living room chairs. That's not me telling you not to do it, but don't be cold about it. And don't be dismissive of that. And I'll tell you something, Donald Trump knows that. He has multiple times, people don't catch it because of Trump's, way. He has multiple times expressed a concern for people, innocent people in other countries. Multiple times. He is not some warmonger. That is not at all what he is. Dear old wise history professor, I know you're generally against foreign gallivanting, but if you lived in the European kingdom back in the day, would you have supported the Crusades? More history episodes, please. The name is Aaron. All right, the Crusades. Yeah, probably, for a couple of different reasons. The first of them is this. Young men like to go off on adventures, including military adventures. Setting all the religious stuff aside, Christianity versus Islam and stuff like that back then, setting all that stuff aside, that's how young men are built. And at one point in time, a not 45-year-old, a 19-year-old Jesse walked right down to the recruiting office and said, sign me up. I'm going to be in the Marines. And when we found out, finally, that we were going to Iraq, we were not upset. We were dying to go. The day the towers came down, we were begging to go. Hey, let me go kill somebody. I would love to kill somebody. Yep, you can send me anywhere. Tell me who's responsible for that, and I would like to go murder them. Would you please put me on a plane? And that is not me being abnormal. That's how young men, full of testosterone, and probably with a not fully developed brain, that's how young men think about it. So when you look at these old things like the Crusades, and maybe you say to yourself, whew, that would take some guts. Grab a sword and a shield and go ahead and march down from France all the way into the Holy Land and wage some war on the Muslims in the desert. What kind of a psycho are you? That's how 18-year-old men think. That's how they operate. And God bless them, because we need young, testosterone-filled men to do those things. And they go marching off to war. Jesse, if you could have dinner at Red Lobster with three historical figures, who would they be and why? Julius Caesar, probably the smartest human being to ever walk the planet. Probably Napoleon. If you read anything Napoleon wrote, just seems like a fascinating person, unbelievably arrogant, which would have been entertaining. And then I think Apostle Paul, because it would be interesting to see how the other two men conducted themselves around him. What, Chris? Chris said, not Jesus. I'm not counting Jesus as the man part. I think that would be, plus, what if I want to have a drink or something? I don't feel bad. Anyway, we'll be back.
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0: I think I blame it on Minnesota because they're grossly incompetent. There was a cyber attack of 30 water plants.
1: Remember that attack of 30 water plants in Minnesota? There's a chance it was Iran. I don't know that, but there's a chance. Let's hope this whole thing doesn't come home, right? Either way, put your phone down now. We will pick them back up again on Monday. Enjoy your family over the weekend. That's all.
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7: Reports say the U.S. and Israel are preparing to bombard energy-related targets in Iran as soon as this weekend. Multiple reports say the strikes could amount to the harshest bombing campaign to date against energy infrastructure targets. CBS reports President Trump has not yet given the final go-ahead on the plan. It would mark Israel's return to joint strikes against Iran since the early weeks of the war. As extreme heat bakes millions from Arizona to Montana this weekend, temperature records across the western U.S. are expected to fall. Forecasters say southwestern cities could get close to 120 degrees Fahrenheit Saturday and Sunday. Extreme heat and dry winds in the Pacific Northwest are expected to increase wildfire risks. President Trump is saying one of his former personal attorneys, Todd Blanche, should be immediately confirmed as U.S. Attorney General by the Senate. On Friday, Trump called out Republican Senator John Cornyn of Texas, who's holding out until he gets a written guarantee from Blanche that Trump's so-called anti-weaponization fund is completely dead. Senator Cornyn says one of his concerns is that $1.8 billion fund might be used to compensate January 6th rioters turned defendants.
8: The fact that they're balking at putting that in writing tells me that they were hoping to get by with this settlement agreement and his testimony and then revitalize those provisions at a later date.
7: The Senate Judiciary Committee's postponed a vote on Blanche's nomination. FIFA is dropping its plan to sell stakes in the World Cup to private investment. FIFA President Gianni Infantino's plan to raise $20 billion by selling stakes to outside investors sparked a massive backlash, including a vote by the European soccer's governing body to boycott all FIFA events, including the World Cup. In a statement Friday, Infantino confirmed a deal with a group led by Joshua Kushner, the brother of President Trump's son-in-law, Jared Kushner, is dead. I'm Scott Carr.
9: Governor Abbott's on the campaign trail, and he's talking health care. He says the state capped the cost of insulin for diabetics. Now he wants to do the same for asthma inhalers and EpiPens.
10: Cap the cost of those items at no more than $25.
9: A two-pack cost about $350 to $700 without insurance, so the governor's proposed $25 cap would be a dramatic drop. And yet another lawsuit to stop the state-mandated Ten Commandments displays in public school classrooms. A group of Houston-area mothers are arguing that the law violates the Texas Constitution. They point to a parental rights amendment that voters approved last November. It reads parents have the right to make decisions concerning the child's upbringing. I'm Carrie Lockie.

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1: 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We'll take your calls when we come back in a moment on Coast to Coast AM. 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
1: And welcome back to Coast, George Norrie with you, Beatty Carmichael with us. Beatty, can a person rid themselves of a demon by themselves, or do they need help?
3: They can do it by themselves. That's what the Prayer of Freedom actually guides people into. There are only a few instances where maybe it's a little too strong for them to be able to manage it. Very rare. But the day-to-day type stuff that people are being demonized with, the Prayer of Freedom gets it out all by themselves.
1: How do you know when you're under attack?
3: You see the patterns, okay? Anything that is a pattern that is keep, like in relationships, if you keep getting a new relationship and it blows up in violence and abuse or whatever, and there's this pattern, it's usually a demonic attack. If you get a pattern like a chronic pain that just keeps getting worse, especially if it moves around in your body, or if you're dealing with, a lot of times you'll have anxiety or depression that may be tied into a demonic aspect. If you feel dark in your life, if everything in your life just seems dark and morose, or if you like addictions are always pretty much demonic. So anytime you see these patterns, they don't let go. It keeps getting worse. And it's always destructive in your life in some capacity. You can almost always count that it's a demon. And then if it's real easy to know if you've got a demon, if it starts taking over your body and you see it, some of the people I've worked with, the demon will take over their vocal cords or take over their hands and their body movements. And they're watching it all going on, but they have no control over it. So if you feel that, then that's very much a demon.
1: Let's go to the phones. Jim in Catskill, New York. Welcome to the show. Hi, Jim.
4: Hi, how you doing? Thanks for taking my call.
1: Sure thing.
4: I have a question and a comment. I had many years ago severe problems with Satanists attacking me, drugging me, almost murdered me. I barely got out alive. And one thing that did it was saying decrees from the book, The Science of the Spoken Word by Elizabeth Clare Prophet. And my question for the guest is, basically, is there any one powerful prayer, anything we can do to just stop demons around us? Because they're all over. People all around are possessed by these things. And they just can't wait to get somebody that's from the light.
3: Yeah, so if they're attacking you, there's not just a single prayer because they're coming in through an open door. But if they're just simply trying to harass you, I do this all the time. I used to have a really terrible night's sleep. Now, I don't know if this is demons, but I think it's probably tied in that same thing. I just started to decree, you know, in Jesus' name, I bind all contrary spirits on my property, and I command you to leave now, and I declare I'm going to sleep soundly all night long. And since I started doing that, the trend of my sleep, very sound, very deep, very restful. You can do that same thing in your life. We do it a lot in our personal life. We go someplace or I've got a business meeting I'm going to be engaged on. I'll just say a declaration. In Jesus' name, I bind all demonic spirits that's trying to attack this meeting, trying to interrupt it or disrupt it in any way. And I bind you, I command you down, and I declare all your works ineffective. And you'd be surprised how effective that can be. Just to keep the attacks away from you.
1: Brady, have you ever come across a demon who changed and went from bad to good?
3: Not a demon. No, my understanding is they are unable to do that.
1: Really?
3: Yeah. So a little bit deeper. This comes from Father Ripperger, who's a Catholic exorcist, as he was sharing on the same thing. He was saying that once a demon chose to reject God and follow Satan, it is a permanent, unrecoverable thing. So they can't be converted back to good because they've already made their decision.
1: Let's go to Michael in New Jersey. Welcome to the program. Hi, Michael.
5: Hello. Thank you, George, so much for all your guests.
1: Thank you, sir.
5: I believe you answered my question. So I should assume that you have, you never have to worry about ill health. That's one of my questions.
3: So ill health, a lot of times can be, in the same realm. I don't know if it's necessarily demonic, to be precise, because there are other spiritual entities, like you have spirits of infirmity, but they all happen in the same capacity. And that is with an open door, you give a legal right for sickness. I've seen instances where like someone has cancer and then they forgive their husband. And the cancer disappears, okay? So you see things like that. But as long as you are, I wouldn't fear, you know, disease, if that's what you're talking about. But if something happens, I see a lot of people get free of sicknesses with the prayer of freedom because it's addressing the root issue in the spiritual realm that gives, whether it's a demonic spirit or a spirit of infirmity or some sort of emotionally based spirit like anger or lust or whatever that may be, it disables them so that they can't get a foothold in your life. And if they do have a foothold, it releases that foothold so they get out.
1: Did you have a second question, Michael?
5: Yes. I was speaking about him, I guess. And also, are you deluged by people asking you to heal them? And do you also accept pupils?
3: Do I accept pupils?
1: Pupils,
3: like
1: yes.
3: Teaching people?
1: Yes.
3: So I actually I have a master class that I recorded. So here's the process. The prayer of freedom gives you the foundation biblically where this comes from. And then chapter 12 is a step-by-step process that guides you through the whole process entirely on your own. And that's usually about 90% successful for most people. for someone who wants to go deeper and actually really learn this and engage with it, either personally or to minister to other people, on the same website as the book, theprayeroffreedom.com, you'll see a link for my masterclass. And that's where I take a deep dive in teaching on how all of this works to kind of train people up. Usually between the book and the masterclass, most people get significant training and are able to go do this thing entirely on their own if they want to.
1: Beatty, have you concluded what this is all about? Why is this the way it is?
3: You know, I have opinions on it. Here's something interesting. Revelation 3:19, Jesus says, I love you, therefore I love you, and because I love you, I reprove and discipline you, therefore repent. And when we repent, I'm saying these demonic issues and attacks in our lives disappear. The concept of it's a little bit deeper, but the general concept of repenting. So there's a sense that discipline creates discomfort in your life. Like you discipline your child, and it creates discomfort, and you keep disciplining them until they obey and do right. And once that happens, you stop the discipline. So there's a sense that you could almost say that some of this is a function of discipline. Not that this is discipline against us, but it acts in a very similar way. And the only thing I can gather, and I've learned this over time, I do a whole teaching on this, but it takes too long to explain then on a short thing like this, is God is training us up to become, it says Romans 8:29, that we're predestined to become conformed into the image of his son. And to be conformed in the image of his son, there's trials that we go through, and we have to learn to walk by faith and obey God during those trials. And I think this is all kind of part of that bigger thing. There's a lot more behind the scenes, but at a high level, I think it has something to do with perfecting us to move towards the image of his son, which is walking in righteousness and confessing a sin to get rid of the sin in our lives.
1: Let's go to Donna in Petaluma, California. Donna, go ahead.
6: Hi, George. Thank you so much for taking my call.
1: Sure.
6: The guests are always just amazing. Thank you, baby. Thank you for what you do for people and for this universe. It's amazing what you've been through, and it just seems like so easy and calming for you, not like it's just this huge, major gift, and you're born to do this, so thank you. Wanted to mention what you said about your son. I think it's pretty amazing that at the young age of 20 that he would be so wise, and you know, sadly that, you know, he was dealing with these type of terrors of things happening and at night in his room, and but that he was so mature to be able to know how to handle it. I guess that kind of goes like a walk by faith, not by sight, you know, just like don't go ask your friends what to do, you know, stay with your family and do, you know, what you learned when you were 5 years old going to church. Sometimes the things just kind of click and come in when you need them. I just want to make share a little story that happened to me. And first of all, I'm, you know, like 5'1" and 100 pounds, so I'm not anything scary. But I had a situation where I was walking home, and, you know, I always remember the Psalm 23 where, you know, if you walk through the valley of the shadow of death, you'll fear no evil, for thou art with me. And I always kind of thought, you know, I grew up kind of a rough neighborhood in San Francisco, so I kind of always kept that in the back of my mind that I'll be okay because I'm not alone. I'm not walking alone. So this happened here in Sonoma County where I live quite a few years back. But I was walking home, from where the bus lets me out, I have, you know, kind of a ways to walk through, and it borderlines on a kind of a rough neighborhood. Two guys, I heard footsteps like running up from behind me. So I turned around and looked, and there's two guys at the very end of the block, and they're running real fast. And I thought, oh my God, they're coming after me. You know, why? You know, and, so I like kind of, for a moment, I panicked. And then I thought, no, I'm okay. You know, Jesus is with me. I don't have to be scared of anything. And then they cut across the street and went through an alleyway. And I said, oh, okay, they went after me to begin with. And that's a false alarm. And then as I turned the block to go towards my house, they came out and from the other end of the alley and ran towards me. So that, now they're heading me off at the pass. And now I know, okay, they are after me.
1: Oh, boy.
6: And yeah, so it was that instant fear of they're bigger than me, they're men. And you know, they weren't old, they were younger men. And it's kind of like they were just causing trouble, you know, and I was an easy target. So I just remembered that moment of, you know, yeah, he's with me, I'm not alone. And as they came at me, like, I don't know if they were going to just grab my purse, if they were going to beat me up. I didn't know what was happening. And instead of, like, panicking and being scared, showing fear, I just turned around on them and said, you know, this is kind of a rough neighborhood. You guys probably shouldn't be out here like this. Like, it was dangerous for them. And it kind of confused them. And then they thought, no, we're just going to grab it or take whatever, you know, rob her or whatever. And I said, you know, you might think you're scaring me, but I know I don't have to turn around. There's a legion of angels behind me, and they're 25 feet tall. And they stopped for that moment, like they had to think about it. And as they were trying to, like, it was like their feet were frozen on the sidewalk. They couldn't take any more steps, and they were reaching for me. And I didn't back down. I just stayed right there. I had faith. And they couldn't grab me, and it was like force field around me. And I, you know, it wasn't like I said some major prayer or anything, but I just like really had faith. And they turned around and ran the other way. And I thought, okay, now I'm going to run home. This is crazy. but I think a lot of it has to do with, we don't know, like we're not, I went to Catholic school, then the things that you're saying tonight, nobody ever taught us that. It was like, if you, you know, someone suggests you call the priest and they deal with it. Like, we don't have any power. And with everything going on in our world right now, and I know George feels it, it's just like, what's going on? Our world has just gone nuts. And I think it's, you know, that there's so many demons and people don't, you know, either weren't raised with faith or they don't know how to deal with it. And they don't realize that's what's taking them over.
1: And where do our guardian angels fit in here, baby?
3: Well, probably what just happened that Donna was sharing. So we have guardian angels, usually one or two assigned to each of us, and they're actually watching over us. And what happens is, like with Donna, she's standing there by faith. She's trusting God is going to protect her. She believes that those angels are behind her or somewhere around her. And the whole thing is a spiritual battle. It says that when you are persecuted, because there's Christ in you, then rejoice. And so what's happening is you have evil in them running up to try to attack Donna. Donna is standing there with pure confidence, knowing that God is going to protect her and knowing that there's someone, maybe some angels behind. And the whole thing now shifts because by faith, she did not fear. Perfect love cast out fear. There was now no legal right that they could attack. So I think you find these guardian angels. I hear stories about that a lot of times. Like if you're like almost you're in an accident or just about to hit something like in a car, and then all of a sudden your car is in a different lane. It's like, how did I get over there? So you'll see guardian angels intervene at times. But I think there's a lot more that they're doing behind the scenes that we just don't see in protecting us. And the stories that I've read about them, people who've actually engaged with the angels because they see them in the spirit and they will talk with them. They'll share these things that the angels do to protect them. Like, you remember that time that this happened over to you? You said, yeah, that was me. I protected you there. So there's a lot of protection that we just don't even understand.
1: Do you have to believe in demons in order to cast them out?
3: That's a good question. No. If you go through the prayer of freedom, you can get rid of demons without ever believing that they actually exist and are attacking you, because it has nothing to do with your belief. Now, if you are a deliverance minister, the one that says, in Jesus' name, get out, you know, I command you out, and
1: right,
3: they're just kind of commanding out,
1: like an exorcism.
3: Then those, yeah, you got to believe that they exist. But for the typical person, you don't have to believe it at all. You just have to go through the prayer of freedom process, and it breaks the rights and they disappear, and you don't even know that it was a demon that was bothering you.
1: Cornelius in Alexandria, Louisiana, speaking of demons. Hello, Corny.
7: Hey, George, I'm waiting for you to play The Devil Went Down to Georgia, George. That's what I'm waiting on. Benny Carmichael, they called me the God Guns and Gold Man, the Bible Bullets and Beans Man down here in Voodoo, Hoodoo, and Udoo, Louisiana. I was just telling Alan, the call screener, that, you know, I've been enjoying the show. George, this guy is like Bill Bean. And I just tell you, we needed this. And Donna was a great call and all the other callers. But I got one question for you, because there's a lot of cursing and stuff and voodoo and, like I said, hoodoo and witchcraft down this way. And, George, I hope and pray Richard gets through. Me and Richard talk, and he really needs some help. But do you think that we're in the end times? And I tell George this. I'm sort of the devil's advocate on the show, and I believe AI is the Antichrist intelligence. So do you believe we're in the end times, and is AI the Antichrist intelligence? God bless you, George, and God bless America.
1: About 30, 40 seconds. Go ahead, DeBeatty.
3: Yeah, I don't know about AI, but yes, I do believe we're moving into what the Bible calls the end times, where there'll be a climactic battle and then the thousand-year reign of peace. I think we're in that transition somewhere there.
1: Are we going to win this battle?
3: Yes.
1: Let's hope so. We'll come back and take final calls in a moment right here on Coast to Coast AM.
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1: U.S. and Israel are reportedly preparing to bombard energy-related targets in Iran. CBS News reports the strikes could amount to the harshest bombing campaign to date against energy infrastructure targets, and it would mark Israel's return to joint strikes against Iran since the early days of the war. A powerful storm system starting to fire up over the Midwest and Central Plains again. NOAA's issued a 2 out of 4 risk of flash flooding for parts of Minnesota, Wisconsin, Illinois, and other states in the region. The Justice Department is dropping the felony case involving Washington's reflecting pool against the American Olympic canoeist David Hearn, who pled not guilty to causing the damage at the Lincoln Memorial reflecting pool. In a legal brief, the D.C. U.S. Attorney Jeanine Pirro's office says the damage was due to the result of flawed installation by the contractor, not Hearn. The court filing says the sealant lining the bottom of the pool started peeling almost immediately after it was installed. I'm Scott Carr.
2: Your one stop for advertising? Call 844-844-IHEART.
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1: 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Right at the top of the homepage, it says Insider. 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
1: And welcome back, George Norrie, along with Beatty Carmichael. We're talking about his work, The Prayer of Freedom. His website is linked up at coasttocoastam.com. Have you ever gotten into a situation, Beatty, that scared the living daylights out of you?
11: No. None of this has ever scared me. I knew I was protected, and I knew what I was doing.
1: Does it scare some people?
11: Oh yeah, it was really interesting. On the first time that I did a deliverance, it was that full on manifestation, and my wife hated it. She went with me, and the daughter texted and said, "You know, what are you and Dad doing?" And she texted back, "You know, we're casting out demons from Alexis," And that's just, you know, it was really humorous, but she hated it. It was the scariest thing for her. And for me, it was like, oh, this is so much fun. I want to come back and do more of it.
1: But you take the approach that it's real. You don't joke around with this.
11: No. I laugh at it, you know, as I describe it, but I'm very serious with what I do. And it's very, very, very real.
1: Let's go back to the calls. Anthony in Los Angeles to get us started. Go ahead, Anthony.
12: How you doing, Norrie? It's an honor to be on the radio.
1: Thank you, sir.
12: I'm calling to share my experience. When I was younger, my father used to be a pastor in Colombia. And when he came over here, he took me to an exorcism for a little girl that he was performing. So while doing that exorcism, I remember him putting a medallion over me and telling me, whatever you hear, whatever you feel, it's not real, and stay behind me. So to make the story shorter, we went in and he proceeded to pray. I started to feel angry, hate, this anger that I've never felt before towards my father. And I remember him telling me, don't pay attention to it. And he told me to incant the prayer he was saying. So he continued to the point where everything at one point, just like in the movies, the light just beamed into the house. And everything felt super light. Everything felt like it was a brand new day. Birds were chirping. So with that being said, as I got older, I started being, I guess, followed myself or attacked myself. The house that we moved into, I started hearing strange noises, TVs turning off and on, dishes breaking, and having nightmares, sleep paralyzation. So to our host, my question is, earlier he said you needed an opening for demons to attack you. So my question is, was that an opening by me participating in that exorcism, and why did it stop? I didn't get cleansing. I didn't get anything. It all stopped. So my question is, was that an opening, and why can that happen? Just it stopped by itself.
11: So it wasn't necessarily an opening. What happens, there's a couple of things going on. When your dad was doing the exorcism and you started to feel anger and hatred, what that was is the demon coming out and retaliating by now attacking you and your thoughts. Because demons can do that. They can influence your thoughts. They can deceive you. And but there is a protection level that it wasn't able to do much more than that. And that's what your father was doing. Then you mentioned everything became very light and very bright. And I believe that's the Holy Spirit. But then when it's starting to move pots and pans, make noises in the house, that's more than anything else. That's just an irritation. They're not attacking you. They're trying to scare you so they can get a right to you. And what's interesting, the way the demons work, the way Satan works is, and this is real interesting. Once you understand this, then it changes how you live your life. It's like Satan comes in your living room, sits on your sofa, props his legs up on your coffee table, and you say, "Get your feet off my coffee table." And he quickly moves them off the coffee table, and he says, "Well, you never told me that I couldn't." In other words, they don't have to have permission to do things. They have to have a legal right to actually attack us individually, bring sickness or disease or chronic pain or whatever. But in terms of doing things in the house, there'll be times when we'll hear something in our house. In Jesus' name, I command you to leave right now. And it stops. Because if you don't take authority over it, then it will continue because you're by default, you're saying it's okay for them to do that. So that's pretty much what I think was going on in the second part of what you're sharing with things happening within the house. And then eventually it leaves because the demons, they try to get in and they realize they can't get an opening. The opening is you have to operate in fear. You have to give in to their temptation so they can then take control. And if you never really do that, then they go find someone else that they can do it with. So that's probably what happened. They just got tired and left to find an easier target.
1: Betty, do you find that these demons sometimes get frustrated?
11: Yeah. I would sense that they get frustrated. They're patient because they know what they're doing, you know, and they've been doing this for thousands of years, just one person after another. So they probably get frustrated. I'm not sure how to articulate that. For them, it's a business, right? In fact, you'll see a demonic influence coming down someone's generation, like abuse and violence, or maybe it's addiction and addiction.
13: Right.
11: And it doesn't hit everyone in the generation, because they usually go after the easy targets. You'll find that someone with strong wills, very disciplined, are less likely to be demonized than someone with a very weak will and very little discipline. So they go for the easy targets. And if they're trying to get into someone and he's a hard target, I'm not sure they get frustrated, but they probably say, okay, let me just go find someone that's easier.
1: Next up, let's go to Joe in Monterey, California. Joseph, go ahead.
14: Oh, thank you for taking my call, George.
1: Sure, Joe.
14: I heard about the Deliverance Ministries, and a friend of mine is a member, and I know that it doesn't work. They don't know where demons come from or what they are or where they go. And there's always a follow-up, a maintenance program. And that could last forever. I would like to know if Mr. Beatty Carmichael knows where demons go, where do they send them, why do they come back?
11: Yeah. So demons don't die. When you cast it out, Jesus says that when you cast out an unclean spirit, it goes into dry places and it doesn't like there. It wants to be back in a person. So it'll grab more demons and go back. And if they can get back in, if the door is open and the house is open, then they'll come back in. But if they can't make it back into you, they go find someone else. And it's just the same thing that happens if, a demon causes someone to kill themselves, or they're living in someone and then they die for whatever reason. The demon continues to live and it just goes finds another target. So if you think about demons are fallen angels, let's use that as a premise for a moment, then that means they were around at the time of Jesus. They were demonizing those people. When they either got cast out or the person died, they went found find another person And when that person dies or they get cast out, they go to find another person. So they're constantly looking to get in and inhabit another person. And they just do that for hundreds of years, thousands of years. They don't be destroyed. Some deliverance ministers will cast them to the pit, which my understanding is kind of the holding cell for the demons that were really bad, that God, you know, put in chains until the end of the times. And so maybe there's some that are down there. For the most part, what I sense is going on the way it happens, you cast a demon out and they're just now a free agent looking for another place to go to. So now they try to tempt someone, try to get them to give into their temptation. That gives them an in, and now they get to start to, they have a legal right to move into that person's life and starts to wiggle in and try to become as strong as they can.
1: Let's go to Jim in Dallas, Texas. Hey, first time caller. Hi, Jim.
13: Hey, George. Thank you for taking my call.
1: Sure thing.
13: I've been listening to you for years, man. It's cool to talk to you.
1: Thank you.
13: So I'm 60 years old. When I was in seventh grade, me and my sister, we grew up in a really bad household, lots of drugs, lots of bad things going on. And so the neighbor lady down the street from us, she decided to start like a church group. And we would go there and do Bible study and stuff. One night when we were walking home, it was probably about 9 o'clock at night, me and my sister, and we heard this big like whooshing sound. And I turned and looked back, and right underneath the streetlight that we just passed under, this big giant devil dog fell out of the air, bounced a couple times on the road, looked at us, and started chasing us down the street.
1: Whoa.
13: We are running like crazy. I just told my sister, I said, run. And we took off to the house. It chased us all the way to the back door of the house. And when it hit the back of the house, it exploded like a big whoosh of air, you know, like a big like tornado hit the back of the house. So we went inside scared to death. So when we went to church that Sunday, I asked the minister, I said, what was that? And he said, that was the devil trying.

0: and laws of the spiritual realm that defy our natural physical laws. We'll call it preternatural. It's a higher level of God's natural order, but they can actually shift things. They can. So a lot of times you'll see, one thing that, like, if a house is kind of demonized or is cursed, there's some evil activity. A lot of times you'll see ravens around, because a lot of times they're in the form of a bird and they're spying on you. So they can do a lot. And even angels can do the same thing. Angels and demons are operating with the same preternatural laws that override the physical laws, and they can do things like what Jim was sharing, turn into a dog or a wolf type of animal, chase mm-hmm. you down, and then disappear, just in thin air.
1: Adam in Mississippi. Go for it, Adam.
2: Hey, George. Hey, Betty. The country song by Clint Black, Nobody's Home. Maybe you could play this after my first question.
0: Okay.
2: Betty, do you believe Trump derangement syndrome to be kryptonite for those who have it?
0: I think there's definitely something spiritual there. And I don't really understand it, but what I understand is this. It's very, anywhere you go, as he was just coming into the political scene, around the world, people were already against him. And they were singing the same tune, saying the same things, almost as if there was a playbook that they were all playing by.
1: Yeah.
0: And it was so highly coordinated. It could not have been a human coordination. I think a lot of that is just the demonic world that's driving something like that. So I think that's what everyone's calling the Trump derangement syndrome.
1: Why does prayer seem to work, Beatty?
0: Because prayer is different types of prayer. So prayer, petition, prayer to God. He'll hear your prayers, and he wants us to ask him so he can then intervene. So it works because it taps into God's love to serve, to help us, and then his authority. If it's a declaration prayer, like in Jesus' name, I declare you down. Now we're taking the authority of Jesus and applying that into the situation. See, this is what, you asked a question earlier on the first hour, do they have unrestricted access? Or are they, are they random? No, they're very highly regulated, and prayer taps into that regulation that can control them.
1: Where do we get your book, The Prayer of Freedom?
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2: 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Repeat process at infinity.

0: there's a hitchhiker on the road. Now you pick him up. You take him where he needs to go. But you do not, under any circumstance, do not talk to him. Ever. I ain't asking you to believe me. But I told you. This street, this is your last chance.
1: As ridiculous as it might sound, I think my friend may have documented her own disappearance. If you know anyone involved in this story, any of the locations mentioned, anything I can use to get in touch with Alice, please don't hesitate to contact me. Were you in the area on February the 7th of this year? Did you meet or speak with a girl called Alice Sharman? Has anyone heard of the Left-Right Game?
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5: Reports say the U.S. and Israel are preparing to bombard energy-related targets in Iran as soon as this weekend. Multiple reports say the strikes could amount to the harshest bombing campaign to date against energy infrastructure targets. CBS reports President Trump has not yet given the final go-ahead on the plan. It would mark Israel's return to joint strikes against Iran since the early weeks of the war. As extreme heat bakes millions from Arizona to Montana this weekend, temperature records across the western U.S. are expected to fall. Forecasters say southwestern cities could get close to 120 degrees Fahrenheit Saturday and Sunday. Extreme heat and dry winds in the Pacific Northwest are expected to increase wildfire risks. President Trump is saying one of his former personal attorneys, Todd Blanche, should be immediately confirmed as U.S. Attorney General by the Senate. On Friday, Trump called out Republican Senator John Cornyn of Texas, who's holding out until he gets a written guarantee from Blanche that Trump's so-called anti-weaponization fund is completely dead. Senator Cornyn says one of his concerns is that $1.8 billion fund might be used to compensate January 6th rioters turned defendants.
6: The fact that they're balking at putting that in writing tells me that they were hoping to get by with this settlement agreement and his testimony and then revitalize those provisions at a later date.
5: The Senate Judiciary Committee's postponed a vote on Blanche's nomination. FIFA is dropping its plan to sell stakes in the World Cup to private investment. FIFA President Gianni Infantino's plan to raise $20 billion by selling stakes to outside investors sparked a massive backlash, including a vote by the European soccer's governing body to boycott all FIFA events, including the World Cup. In a statement Friday, Infantino confirmed a deal with a group led by Joshua Kushner, the brother of President Trump's son-in-law, Jared Kushner, is dead. I'm Scott Carr.
7: Governor Abbott's on the campaign trail, and he's talking health care. He says the state capped the cost of insulin for diabetics. Now he wants to do the same for asthma inhalers and EpiPens.
8: Cap the cost of those items at no more than $25.
7: A two-pack cost about $350 to $700 without insurance, so the governor's proposed $25 cap would be a dramatic drop. And yet another lawsuit to stop the state-mandated Ten Commandments displays in public school classrooms. A group of Houston-area mothers are arguing that the law violates the Texas Constitution. They point to a parental rights amendment that voters approved last November. It reads parents have the right to make decisions concerning the child's upbringing. I'm Carrie Lockie.
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21: And welcome back. George Norrie, along with our investigative reporter, Cheryl Jones. She's been a news anchor and meteorologist for the Cutting Edge Networks, including CNN and the Weather Channel. She's worked in multiple major TV news markets in various capacities as well, and has been with us now. How long has it been now, Cheryl?
26: Oh, my goodness, George. You would ask me that question. I started in September of 2019. So now we're heading into beyond 7 years.
21: Already? Wow. Yes. Where's the time fly, Cheryl?
26: I don't know. It just disappears.
21: That is
26: crazy.
21: It
26: just goes away. And the faster, you know, the faster time goes, the older we get. Which comes first?
21: I got to ask you a meteorology question. The weather has been acting very bizarre these days. What's going on?
26: Oh, my goodness. Yes, a lot of things are going on out there. It is, it's just incredible. A lot of it is cyclical. However, you know, the incredible floods and all the other weather events that keep occurring, it's just that the various elements come together. For instance, you'll have warm water or warm air over the waters, and then that gets drawn up into, if it's a high pressure or low pressure system, that'll make the difference. So the low pressure rotates counterclockwise and a high pressure clockwise. So the low pressure is the one that is the storm system that we see, and which can evolve into cyclones, hurricanes, whatever. And then the high pressure is the better weather and clears things out. And so it's just a convergence of all of the elements of the atmosphere. The atmosphere is so complex, we can't even begin to understand it from our lowly place here on Earth.
21: I feel like you just did a report for CNN again.
26: Well, hardly. There's a lot of walking around and talking and pointing and creating maps and, you know, designing all of the graphics for weather and all of that, that at least when I was there, went into that. I suspect now there are better ways to help the person on the air. But when I was there, you had to create all of your own graphics. And, of course, that's really a big job right there, depending on the technology.
21: And you've never been a man-made global warming person, have you?
26: Not really.
21: I'm not.
26: No, because I mean, how arrogant to think that we could actually figure that out when we're constantly learning new things with new technology and sensors and all that's going on. The atmosphere is so complex, we can't even begin to understand that. I mean, we like to think we can, and the people, you know, coming up with all of the advanced research likes to think they know it all. But in fact, I think we're finding out now with the evolution and all the different things that are being disclosed, and truth is coming out in so many different cracks and so many different issues, as we see on the news every day now. I think we need to just take a deep breath and stand back and kind of observe what's happening and realize that we're just tiny little specks, termites on a tree.
2: Well, we sure are little bugs, aren't we?
26: Yeah, that's right.
2: What's the weather been like down your neck of the woods?
26: Oh, it's been pretty good, actually. I'm down in the eastern part of Tennessee, and it's really been pretty nice. Of course, I'm in the foothills of the Smokies, and the higher elevations in the wintertime, of course, get it a lot worse than the lower elevations. But overall, it's not been bad at all.
2: That's great. Well, tell us about your interview with Kathleen Martin. I'm looking forward to this.
26: Oh, my goodness. You know, we really are treated tonight with Kathleen. She's a distinguished author, independent scholar, and one of the leading UFO researchers of our time. Kathleen Martin is also known as the world's key expert on the famed Betty and Barney Hill alien abduction case in September of 1991, the first to be scientifically investigated. She was a young niece of Betty Hill at the time. That event started her insatiable life quest for answers to the mysteries of the paranormal and non-human intelligence. And that all was amid evidence of a secret government study, as the years went by, on communication with non-human visitors. Now, over six decades later, Kathleen shares what she's learned, but she felt she couldn't tell us that before her journey from a different and personal perspective. It's all about her own paranormal encounters, experiences, scientific experiments, and spiritual transformation. And that's in her latest book called Forbidden Knowledge. She partnered with the late renowned ufology researcher Stan Friedman, a friend of Coase, for years and years. That's on several projects and books to set the record straight, as she had promised her Aunt Betty Hill she would do. Listen now to part one of our conversation.
3: Kathleen, welcome to Coase.
26: Thank you. Great to be with you today.
3: Kathleen, those in our audience who may not know your background and relationship to Betty and Barney Hill, tell us the story about this part of your life and what happened to them.
26: Betty and Barney Hill were my aunt and uncle. Betty was my mother's sister, and I was 13 years old when they had their experience. She was a social worker for the state of New Hampshire, and he worked for the post office, and he decided to surprise her with a trip to Niagara Falls. When they were returning home, they were driving at night through upstate New Hampshire. When Betty initially saw a new light in the sky, and she continued to watch it as it came in closer and closer, it surged ahead and descended within 200 feet of their vehicle. And Barney had to stop the car. He stepped outside the car. He looked up at this craft, and he could see a row of lighted windows with blue-white light shining through. He stepped away from the car, and when he did, the craft moved to an adjacent field and descended even lower. He looked at this craft, and he saw non-humans looking back at him. And he became terribly frightened when all but one left the windows and moved to what appeared to be a panel. Red light started to slide out from the craft, and something started to drop down from the bottom of the craft. Barney then went screaming back to the car, telling Betty that they had to get out of there or they were going to be captured. As Barney was entering the car, he saw the craft moving in his direction. Within several blocks, He and Betty heard a series of code-like buzzing sounds striking the trunk of the vehicle. The car vibrated and a tingling sensation passed through their bodies. And the next thing they knew, they found themselves approximately 35 miles down the highway. They had memories of finding themselves on a dirt road with tall trees all around, of a roadblock, and of a bright orb that appeared to be sitting on the ground. They didn't know where or when that occurred. And then they just drove on home with so many questions, so many mysteries, evidence that they couldn't explain.
3: When you heard about their story of the abduction, what did you think? And what was most shocking to you?
26: Most shocking was the fact that these non-human entities who looked very, very different than ourselves, who communicated through telepathy, had taken my aunt and uncle to Kraft and had conducted a physical examination with them.
3: Tell me about Betty's dress and DNA testing on that.
26: Betty's dress has undergone testing at several different laboratories. The reason for this is that her dress was torn in several places when she arrived home after the abduction experience, and because a pink powdery substance grew on the dress when she stored it in her closet. So it gave scientists something to study. And I'm very excited because a new DNA analysis on the lining of Betty's dress showed that this stain that was in the area of Betty's navel, but did not bleed out into the exterior of the dress, was Betty's DNA. And that could possibly indicate that her needle in the navel experience was real.
3: Amazing. Had you already had experiences and encounters yourself before you found out about their abduction?
26: I was not aware of having had encounters before their abduction, but later I underwent hypnosis, and in hypnosis, I had a very clear memory of finding myself on Kraft when I was about 3 years old. I was on this Kraft with a little boy, and we were engaging in an activity that involved levitating what looked to me like a very smooth, flat beach rock. It was sort of a disc. And there was a little girl standing in the doorway who was older than I, but she looked just like me. And she was delighted that we were doing this. And there was a familiar gray entity standing beside her who was just observing what we were doing.
3: What did your mother share with you regarding her experiences?
26: I knew that my mother had a close encounter with a craft in 1958. She had several missing time events throughout her lifetime. My mother went grocery shopping one night. She didn't come home. She was always home at the same time. By the time she arrived home, the ice cream had melted, the frozen food had melted, and this was very perplexing.
3: Do you believe there is a generational connection that the people selected for contact by the ETs tend to stay within the intergenerational track?
26: There is definitely an intergenerational connection. This has been borne out in the studies that I have worked on. In the MUFON study, 60% of the experiencers were aware that other family members had been taken as well. I asked the ETs about this, and I was told that initially they took people who were just in a quiet place. But if those people had the characteristics that they were looking for, they continued to take them and to work with them to attempt to improve the human genome and for their own benefit as well. And they said that the reason they did this is because they were able to study the closeness of the genetic lines. And so I've been working with many paranormal researchers over the past probably 12 years and have learned a great deal. I still do not know for certain why this is occurring. All I can tell you is that when Betty and Barney began to have paranormal activity in their home, after their encounter, they didn't have it before their encounter, it was carried to to my childhood home. Yet I only know for certain that that was taking place in my childhood home after my mother and I were taken to Kraft. So it's all still a mystery to me that I'm attempting to solve. And I love mysteries, so it just keeps me going.
3: How did you make the decision to tell your own personal story in your latest book, Forbidden Knowledge, A Personal Journey from Alien Abduction to Spiritual Transformation?
26: I was extraordinarily apprehensive about coming forward with this story. It took me a very long period of time to make this decision. It is an autobiographical review of my experiences, and I decided to write the book because the government is coming forward with information at this time, and so I think that I will be exposed to far less disinformation than my aunt and uncle experienced, for example, and other people throughout our history who have been credible individuals with credible experiences, but were painted with a different brush for public consumption.
3: Kathleen, your Aunt Betty felt, as did Barney, that setting the record straight was extremely important, and she wanted you to carry out that legacy for her and make sure people knew the true story, did she not?
26: Absolutely. Betty asked me back in the 1990s to set the record straight. I had originally intended to write her biography, but so much of her biography involved her experience aboard the craft, the close encounter, the scientific investigations after the event occurred, and her lifetime of work in this field, that I wanted to include all of it and set the record straight because the disinformants had worked very, very hard to paint a different picture of who Betty and Barney actually were and what actually occurred. They even falsified the original records.
3: You also speak of paranormal overlay in your book. What do you think is going on there?
26: I believe that what has occurred is that these interdimensional entities who live on craft, when they come into our environment to remove a human from a building, for example, through a solid surface, there is an interdimensional portal, and the human is taken through that into another dimension. In the process of this occurring, the human feels as if their body is sort of coming apart. So I believe that this portal is also a portal that other interdimensional entities can enter through if it is left in place. And so you have various entities that might be coming in.
3: Government officials have spoken of the paranormal overlay as well, calling it the hitchhiker effect. Are you familiar with that regarding your personal investigations?
26: I'm absolutely familiar with the hitchhiker effect. I have listened to government officials and read what they had to say on this. Now, I believe that there are positive and negative hitchhikers. And I think that I might have a positive hitchhiker because I have a sensation of the presence of another entity near me, a very strong electrical tingling sensation in my body. And sometimes I can receive telepathic information from that individual who has entered my environment. And I don't mind it at all. It's okay. I would mind it, however, if what is happening at the Skinwalker Ranch was carried home to me. And I'm glad I wasn't at the Skinwalker Ranch because apparently what occurred is that the people, although they shouldn't have been terrified, sort of had terror imposed on them. When terror is imposed upon a person, it lowers their vibrational frequency. And this means that the lower dimensional entities, the negative ones, can attach to them. And then they are carried and they have gone home with these scientists and government officials and have spread through their family, through the neighborhood, and they feed off suffering. They feed off hatred. And as long as you're not feeding these entities those things that they need to grow and expand, they won't be able to. They'll leave.
2: Fascinating speaker there, Cheryl.
4: She certainly is, and she has certainly lived the life of this story. She was only 13 when this event happened with Betty and Barney Hill. And now, just in time for our Coast listeners to appreciate this tonight, she's just published a website just in time for this evening, and it's specifically devoted and in honor of her Aunt Betty and Barney Hill to put the true facts out there about the story, because as she mentioned, there's been so much misinformation and misreporting about it over the years, and she made that promise to her Aunt Betty. And so she has certainly delivered on that promise to straighten out distortions and attempts to debunk that story over the years. And also she partnered with the late, great Stan Friedman on several projects, including books. And we'll talk more about that in the next segment.
2: I miss that guy. We'll come back with more with Cheryl Jones in just a moment on Coast to Coast AM.

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1: U.S. and Israel are reportedly preparing to bombard energy-related targets in Iran. CBS News reports the strikes could amount to the harshest bombing campaign to date against energy infrastructure targets. President Trump has not yet given the final go-ahead on the plan, according to CBS. This would mark Israel's return to joint strikes against Iran since the early weeks of the war. During his cabinet meeting on Friday at Camp David, Trump said, quote, "We'll be hitting them very hard," while expressing frustration over ongoing Iran negotiations. And a U.S. Postal Service worker in Florida is accused of stealing a winning lottery ticket from the mail and then cashing it in. LaKeisha Lockhart was arrested on July 23rd. Following a joint investigation, she later admitted to stealing the lottery ticket. The lottery player reported the winning Pick 4 ticket was worth $2,600. I'm Jim Forbes.
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6: 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Who were they? What made them so notorious? How did the internet, or sometimes the algorithm, choose them? And what does a person do when they're suddenly confronted with more attention than the human psyche can handle? Take The Dress, a story that went uber viral in early 2015 in spite of being, well, kind of a boring optical illusion. A mother of the bride in Scotland took a picture of a dress she was thinking about wearing to her daughter's wedding. But she saw the dress as blue with black lace, and her daughter saw it as white with gold lace. One BuzzFeed post later, every single person on the internet was talking about the dress. But to me, The Dress is a story about the last couple of months when the internet was still sort of fun. 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And on a long enough timeline, the story of The Dress is one entangled with abuse and media exploitation. 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With the team at Cool Zone Media, we're taking these characters' 16th minute of fame to see what their moment meant to them and what it says about us.
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1: We'll take your calls next hour with Cheryl Jones and Kathleen Martin, so make sure you're part of the program. 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
3: Hi, I'm Tom.
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3: Okay, guess that's not your cup of tea. You sure?
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3: I can't meet anyone when I'm out, and I really can't find a website for my unique interests. 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
1: And welcome back to Coast. George Norrie, along with Cheryl Jones, will take calls with Cheryl next hour with her special guest, Kathleen Martin, by the way. It was this case in 1961, Cheryl, when I was 11, that got me interested in UFOs.
10: Well, what a case to start you on your long journey, George. I mean, this is the most the most fascinating case. There's so much information, so much reporting back then that you wouldn't see now. And what a fantastic job Kathleen has done to put together this website to honor and devote it to Betty and Barney Hill, Betty being her aunt. And let me mention that that is, you can go straight to that. It's BettyBarneyHillUFO.com. There is no and in there. It's just Betty Barney, B-A-R-N-E-Y, Hill, UFO.com. Just a ton of information there, including the dress.
1: When she joins us next hour, I'm going to tell her an incredible story, how at the age of 21, I interviewed Betty and Barney's psychiatrist out of Boston. It's an incredible story.
10: Oh, my goodness. She would love to hear any additional information, because she is the go-to person for the Betty and Barney Hill story.
1: Great story indeed. Well, tell us part two.
10: Okay, George, in part two, we'll talk more about all of Kathleen's meticulous investigation, not just from the scientific part of it, but also from the historic part. And she'll talk about her work with Stan Friedman, the late, great Stan Friedman, and many years friend of Coast to Coast, and that misinformation and media spin. Also, she'll talk about her spiritual transformation, the Council of Eight, and their desire to meet with a government official, and what happened there. And she'll share with us what she thinks that Betty and Barney were trying to convey about what planet these beings are from the star map. And she'll also give us her opinion on full disclosure, what she thinks about that. So all that is in part two. Listen now to this conversation.
11: Kathleen, you mentioned the harassment and the misinformation that you had endured had been so stressful. And that prompted Stan Friedman, well-known to our Coast audience, and you to partner on a couple of books about this very topic. Science was wrong, fact, fiction, and flying saucers. It's all about the misinformation, the media spin, and the lies and the cover-up. Tell us about that.
12: We were both extraordinarily driven to tell the truth. We knew that the government had, since the mid-1940s, very seriously studied these UFOs. And I, as a student of all of this, and having Stanton as my mentor in the beginning, learned about the Robertson panel and how the decision was made to cover up the truth about UFOs, their reasons for doing so, and their modus operandi. And we thought that it was extraordinarily important to let the public know, because so many individuals who claimed to be scientists or using scientific methodology actually were not. They were actually disseminating disinformation.
11: Give us an example of the disinformation that was so blatant that you and Stan felt you had to get this out to the public.
12: Well, when you think about just the reality of the presence of extraterrestrial craft on our planet, the government knew about this dating back to 1954 and long before that. But in 1954, the largest study ever done on UFOs, Blue Book Special Report number 14, had 3,201 cases. Those reports were studied by scientists, and they were placed into categories such as birds, balloons, psychological hoaxes, so on and so forth, conventional aircraft. And at the end of this study, there was a chi-square analysis done as well, a quality analysis. And what this very important study discovered is that 21.5% of the cases that they studied in depth were true unknowns, meaning they couldn't be identified as anything that we know of on this planet.
11: Amazing. So what is it that you think people need to know that you share in your book, The Forbidden Knowledge, a personal journey from alien abduction to spiritual transformation that they don't know for the most part?
12: A part of it is that I discovered paperwork letters, correspondence files between Admiral Herbert Knowles, who was a Navy Rear Admiral, and Wilbert Smith, a brilliant scientist from Canada and the UFO desk chief for the Canadian government, and that they were working on a secret study on communication with non-humans. And I decided to publish that information and also to engage in my own study of an individual named Kevin Briggs, who speaks with a council of eight who claim to be extraterrestrials. Over the years, I'd received much information from people who claimed to be speaking with extraterrestrials, but Kevin Briggs was the one who could present scientific evidence that this was real. We don't know for certain if they're interdimensionals or extraterrestrials. They say they're extraterrestrials, as we call them, but the information that they provided was extraordinarily important to acquire.
11: Tell me about the Council of Eight and the desire to meet with government officials, including the UN.
12: The Council of Eight is a council of extraterrestrials, they say, who is in charge of this quadrant of our galaxy. They're sort of overseers of this planet, and they say that they are here to assist in our development, and they have been here for a very long time. They say that they are concerned at this point because we are at a point that we were at hundreds of thousands of years ago where we destroyed life on this planet, and they don't want it to happen again.
11: What planet are these beings from? And can you tell us about the reveal? They speak of the reveal.
12: They state that they came from various planets, but now they simply live in spacecraft. They have not occupied the planets for many, many years, although the planets are still occupied. And the reveal is their word for making contact with representatives from our planet, and representatives who are part of governments, or representatives who are part of nations on this earth. The Council of Eight does desire to meet with government officials to offer their help, to offer their assistance to us. Now, this occurred back in 1954, though. They didn't call themselves the Council of Eight. It was but a group of extraterrestrials who met with a naval officer and with Wilbert Smith through a woman who was communicating with these extraterrestrials. Her information went to Margaret Chase Smith, and it went to Dwight Eisenhower. Then they wanted their information to go to the leaders of countries around the world. They were willing to share technology, but the only condition was that each nation would receive a piece of that technology, and we all had to work together. So obviously that did not occur.
11: So now we're at a point, the government finally admitted there is something going on out there. The conspiracy theorists are finally validated to a degree. What's your take on what's happening here with the government?
12: I have examined the government documents, and it appears that they are having soft disclosure, that certain information is being revealed to the public, and I believe that that information that is being revealed is true. I am concerned, however, that the government might be focused on the negative side of this, and part of this has been caused by the weaponization of evil that was done at the Skinwalker Ranch and on various pieces of land in our country. Some of it goes back 200 years.
11: There's been for years a push, or a lot of people who want full disclosure of everything. What is your position in terms of disclosure?
12: I have never been on the full disclosure bandwagon. I have been extraordinarily cautious due to my studies in sociology and societies. The middle ground to me is the steps that the government is presently taking in order to inform the American public that there is a presence on this planet, that the technology is far superior to anything that any country on our planet has. And so I think that it needs to be brought forth very slowly. The public's reaction needs to be gauged, because we are a population that is not going to be able to handle that emotionally. I believe that the presence of non-human entities from elsewhere on our planet is extraordinarily important. And they want to meet with humans. They have been meeting secretly with humans for a very long time, and more people are interacting with them today. And this is something that is eventually going to have an impact on our planet.
11: One thing that comes up a lot these days is the dark times that we seem to be going through. How do we take control as human beings to try to create our own endgame?
12: There is a great deal of darkness in what I call the human collective consciousness. And in the collective consciousness are all of the thoughts of humans around the world. We have war, we have violence, we have killing in video games, so many things that are negative happening in our society. And that contributes to the darkness in the collective consciousness. Fear sells, unfortunately. And so it is being propagated into the collective consciousness, which darkness feeds on, these dark entities.
11: But you believe that in the end, the light forces will win over the dark forces for our planet.
12: I believe that the light forces will win as long as we have more light than darkness on our planet. It is work that has to be done by each one of us humans to put more love, more compassion into our collective consciousness, to treat our fellow humans with respect and compassion.
11: Do you believe that the good ETs are doing that when they are sighted and appear near nuclear bases?
12: I believe that when the ETs are sighted near nuclear bases, it is to give the military a message that they are very concerned about our use of nuclear weapons, that they can shut down our nuclear weapons if

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1: You can go to my website at kathleen-marden.com. And on the website, you can purchase autographed copies of any of my books. And you can read articles that I've written and also read where I'm going to be speaking this year at conferences around the United States.
0: Terrific. Thank you so much.
1: And thank you. It was a pleasure speaking with you.
2: What a compelling interview there, Cheryl. Good job.
3: Well, thank you. It's makes it easy when you have a really great guest. All of our guests are great. But I'll tell you, there is only one true Betty and Barney Hill expert, and that is Kathleen Marden. Can you imagine, George, growing up in that family where this event occurred when you were 13 years old? And then, as she mentioned, the whole story about going through a regression and hypnosis and finding out that she and her mother had been aboard a craft, also with all the other paranormal events that they experienced throughout those years.
2: It's just remarkable. It really is. Yeah. Compelling person.
3: And it's interesting, too, I think, that she believes, and so do a lot of other people, that this connection with the aliens or the extraterrestrials is generational. And when they find an open door, so to speak, or maybe just a compatible door, they seem in some cases to work through the generations.
2: Remember Look magazine?
3: Oh, absolutely. Absolutely. What a great magazine.
2: It highlighted this story back in the 60s with John Keel's book, The Interrupted Journey.
3: Oh, that was a beautiful magazine. I miss those really slick, nicely published and photographed magazines that we used to have.
2: That's before we had the internet. But up next, Cheryl Jones and Kathleen Marden join us for phone calls, and you're invited to join in too.
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3: The war in Iran is now being targeted by the U.S. and one of its allies. The U.S. and Israel are reportedly preparing to bombard energy-related targets in Iran. CBS News reports the strikes could amount to the harshest bombing campaign to date against the energy infrastructure targets. President Trump has not yet given the final go-ahead on the plan, according to CBS. This would mark Israel's return to joint strikes against Iran since the early weeks of the war. During his cabinet meeting on Friday at Camp David, Trump said, quote, "We'll be hitting them very hard," while expressing frustration over ongoing Iran negotiations. A U.S. Postal Service worker in Florida is accused of stealing a winning lottery ticket from the mail and cashing it in. LaKeisha Lockhart was arrested on July 23rd following a joint investigation. She later admitted to stealing the lottery ticket. The lottery player reported that the winning Pick 4 ticket, worth $2,600, never arrived at its destination. FIFA is dropping its plan to sell stakes in the World Cup to private investment. Scott Carr has this story.
4: FIFA President Gianni Infantino's plan to raise $20 billion by selling stakes to outside investors sparked a massive backlash, including a vote by the European soccer's governing body to boycott all FIFA events, including the World Cup. On Friday, Infantino confirmed a deal with a group led by Joshua Kushner, the brother of President Trump's son-in-law Jared Kushner, is dead. I'm Scott Carr.
3: And a federal judge in Colorado is restoring NCAA eligibility for a class of Division I athletes affected by the organization's new eligibility rules. That comes from U.S. District Judge Charlotte Sweeney after granting a class-wide preliminary injunction. I'm Jim Forbes.
5: Governor Abbott's on the campaign trail, and he's talking health care. He says the state capped the cost of insulin for diabetics. Now he wants to do the same for asthma inhalers and EpiPens.
6: Cap the cost of those items at no more than $25.
5: A two-pack cost about $350 to $700 without insurance, so the governor's proposed $25 cap would be a dramatic drop. And yet another lawsuit to stop the state-mandated Ten Commandments displays in public school classrooms. A group of Houston-area mothers are arguing that the law violates the Texas Constitution. They point to a parental rights amendment that voters approved last November. It reads parents have the right to make decisions concerning the child's upbringing. I'm Carrie Lockie.
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8: Just before midnight on Saturday, February 19th, 2005, Danielle Imbo and her friend Richard Patron left a crowded Philadelphia bar. 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
12: 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One of them was the target. 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
1: Kathleen Martin's going to join Cheryl and I as we will talk about this incredible case of the Barney and Betty Hill abduction case when we come back with your calls, too, on Coast to Coast AM. 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
1: And welcome back to Coast, George Norrie with you, along with Cheryl Jones, and Kathleen Martin is joining us as well. Cheryl, that Look magazine issue was in 1966, 5 years after the Benny and Barney Hill case. And it was a two-parter by John Fuller, who then wrote his best-selling book, The Interrupted Journey. What an incredible story.
3: Yes, and I'll bet you a dollar that Kathleen has a copy of that. With all of her years of saving everything, going through all the archives, and as the trustee of Betty's estate, she has an entire lifetime collection from all the archives around. So I'll just bet she has a copy of that.
1: Ask her.
3: All right. Kathleen, are you with us now?
4: I am.
3: Oh, good morning.
4: Good morning.
1: Oh, hi, Kathleen.
4: Hello, George. And
3: thank
4: yes.
3: You. Thank you for your extra effort to join us. It's pretty early where you are down in Florida. I know you're still recovering from some surgery and you're on the mend. How are you feeling?
4: I'm doing pretty well.
3: Well, you made it up to...
4: I'm so happy that I was able to devise a plan to get adequate sleep and be with you as well.
3: Oh.
4: So to answer your question about your bet, yes, I have an autographed copy of the first issue of the books signed by Betty and Barney.
3: Well, that's fabulous. That's fabulous. You've just published that site that is devoted and also in honor of your Aunt Betty and Barney Hill and their world famous UFO encounter in 1961. What a collection you must have. How did you go about putting that whole thing together figuring out what you were going to put on the site and what surprise treasures from the Betty and Barney Hill case will people find when they go there. And I believe that site is BettyBarneyHillUFO.com.
4: That's correct. There's no and between it, just BettyBarneyHillUFO.com. And yes, I have done so many lectures, PowerPoint presentations on the hills that I decided to use my slides from my presentations to put on the website and to fill in the side sections where I put text to tell their story briefly on the website. I also have a page about debunkers or skeptics' assertions, and also answers from researchers.
3: Who were they personally? What were Betty and Barney like?
4: Well, Betty was a social worker for the state of New Hampshire, and I say that number one because she was a person who always cared about other people. And that was kind of at the top of her list. And she was had a great sense of humor. She was very intelligent, highly intelligent, well-read. In fact, my grandmother, when she was a little girl, forced Betty to spend time playing outside because if she could have, she would have read for the entire day. She was a college graduate and just a wonderful person. She had many, many friends. And Barney grew up he was born in Newport News, Virginia, but he grew up in Philadelphia. He had been in the service during World War II in the Army, and then he went to work for the post office. He was a lot like Betty, highly intelligent, very studious. He had a drive for upward mobility among his people, and particularly young people. So through his church, he was very active in the civil rights movement. And Betty was also active in the civil rights movement. Even back to her college days, she was the chairperson of the local interracial group. So there was always that in both of their lives, of course, more so in Barney's. But they were like two peas in a pod, in a sense.
3: How do you feel about the importance of preserving historical aspects of older cases, and specifically, obviously, your intense involvement with the Betty and Barney Hill case?
4: Well, I think that it's extraordinarily important to do this, and that is why I set up their archival collection at the University of New Hampshire at the Milne Special Collections Archive.
1: Kathleen, Stanton Friedman, who was a close friend of ours, just thought the world of you. And I do believe you two were on the show with me years ago talking about your work.
4: We were, after our first book was published, the Captured, the Betty and Barney Hill UFO Experience. And I updated it in 2021. But Stanton was a wonderful person, and I feel honored to have worked with him on three books and miss him.
1: He was a great guy. Back in 1971, I had the opportunity to interview Barney and Betty Hill psychiatrist, Dr. Benjamin Simon, who was based out of Boston. And I will always remember this. I asked him the question, "Doctor, do you believe they were telling you the truth?" He had them under hypnosis, and he said, "I don't know what happened to them, George, but they believe whatever happened to them is absolutely the truth. They were not lying. Whatever happened to them, they believe it did." And I found that to be compelling. What do you think, Kathleen?
4: Yes, I have read his statement where he said he believed that they were telling the truth. I'd met him one time. I had dinner at his house. And he was personally biased against the idea that UFOs could exist. And certainly no one could have been abducted by entities on board those craft. But he also believed that Betty and Barney believed what they were saying. And later on, he spoke publicly stating that there was no evidence that they had been actually abducted. He means scientific evidence, that he was never willing to say that they had been taken. Because, well, not only because of his personal bias, but his reputation as a scientist. And so he certainly could not. But privately, he supported Betty and Barney as patients. I have his letters to them. So it was sort of a balance with him between public and private.
1: And again, the fact that he admitted that in their mind they were telling the truth, that's pretty dramatic all by itself.
4: Absolutely. And they had the physical evidence, too. Walter Webb wrote in his report that Dr. Simon would not even read the other cases that Walter had sent to him, had given him. And that's how biased he was.
1: What did you think of the movie The Interrupted Journey with James Earl Jones?
4: I thought that it was a great movie, very entertaining, but it was not accurate. And, you know, most movies are not. Look at Travis Walton's movie.
1: Let's take some calls for you, too. Let's go to Ruth in Maryland. Take it away. Hi, Ruthie.
5: Hi, George and Cheryl and Kathleen, thank you so much for taking my call. And I wanted to give a real quick shout out to Denver and Yvonne and everyone else out there. And Kathleen, it is a very honor to talk to you because like George mentioned earlier, when I was a little girl, and I'm younger than George, this was how I learned about the UFOs and the aliens. And it was in a documentary movie. And I think it was the early 70s. And I was wondering if you knew what year that they made the first documentary. And you mentioned earlier that when you went on craft, that you saw a girl that looked exactly like you. So do you think that that possibly could have been a twin or a clone? Thank you, Kathleen.
4: Yes. Hello. And I want to say first that it wasn't a documentary movie. The UFO incident starring James Earl Jones and Estelle Parsons aired in 1975. It was a made-for-TV movie of the week. And
1: it was a great movie. I liked it.
4: Watched it. It was. And regarding the second question, that is something that I pictured in my latest book, Forbidden Knowledge. And this came out under hypnosis. And I don't know. It certainly could not have been a twin for me because I was much younger than that individual. She just looked enough like me that she could have been an older sister.
1: You think Look magazine still has the two issues available?
4: I really don't know. I have copies of them, but I don't know if you can get them from Look. I doubt that you can because they've been out of business for a long time.
1: There's got to be a collector out there who's got these. They must be worth a small fortune right now.
4: Oh, I think they probably are.
1: And these interviews, they were like 20 or 30 pages long, weren't they?
4: Gosh, I don't remember them being that long. They were on special paper, not the regular paper that they used in the magazine. And they were, I'm thinking maybe 10, but I could be wrong.
6: I know one was at least 20, the first one that came out in October.
4: Okay. Wow. Very long then.
6: Yep. It was almost like his book. Let's go to Denver in Jackson, Mississippi, who just got a shout out from Ruth. Hi, Denver.
7: George, for this opportunity to speak on Coast. And thank you, Ruth, and North and Maryland and Yvonne in North Carolina and my Sarah Dave in Vicksburg, Mississippi. But Kathleen, what I want to talk about is the star map. Seemed like there was a lot of stuff discovered from that star map that Betty was able to draw under hypnosis. You remember that star map? Would you like to elaborate about that?
4: Oh, yes, absolutely. When Betty was on the craft, and this came out in Hypnosis with Dr. Simon, she said to the one that she called the leader, "I know you're not from around here. Where's your home port?" And he went to the wall and he brought out this rolled up, whatever it was, and it just sort of hung in the air. It was 2 feet by 3 feet. And she looked up at it and it had glowing stars. It was almost like looking out a window, and they were multicolored. And some were connected by solid lines, some connected by dotted lines. Now, in the foreground, there were two stars, or she thought they were planets, actually, about the size of nickels. And they were connected by 5 lines, indicating trade routes. Marjorie Fish, a brilliant woman from Ohio, saw that map in John Fuller's book. And she was curious. She was an amateur astronomer, a school teacher by vocation. And she began to build models of the star maps. It was very difficult because she could not check any astronomical catalogs out of the university's library. She had to sit and hand copy all of those stars that Betty had gone home and drawn as a result of a post-hypnotic suggestion by Dr. Simon. She had to have all the distance data and the types of stars they were. And then she built 3-dimensional frames, and she hung beads of various sizes and colors to match Betty's description of what she had seen. And also the 2-dimensional drawing that Betty had sketched. And she built 14 of these in all and still did not have a match. She only had a match several years later when a new Gliese catalog, astronomical catalog, was released. And there was better distance data because we had made technological progress. And then she had a match. And all the stars on Betty's map are sun-like stars, only 5% of the stars in our local galactic neighborhood out 54 light years are sun-like. And all the stars on the map were sun-like. So that was more than a coincidence, I believe, and so did the astronomers who looked at it. And they make sense, nearest star to nearest star. If you were traveling through space, they're all in a plane, as Stanton used to say, like pepperoni on a pizza, instead of spread out all over the place like raisins in a loaf of raisin bread. So this was very important. And there has been an update on that star map. You'll read about it in my new update on Incaptured. I produced the second edition in 2021. After that star map and further scientific testing had been done on Betty's dress. And the new star map, it was done by a astrophysics student, and she used more than 2,200 models not just 14 like Marjorie. She, of course, had all the computer information and the star catalogs on the computer. And she ended up saying that Marjorie's map that she had drawn of Betty's from that she had identified from Betty's sketch was the closest that she could find in our galaxy. So that was quite extraordinary, I thought. But she did say there were a couple of stars that might have been better choices.
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1: Justice Department is dropping the felony case involving the reflecting pool against the American Olympic canoeist. In its legal brief, D.C. U.S. Attorney Jeanine Pirro's office said the damage was due, quote, to the result of the flawed installation by the contractor, not Olympian David Hearn. And scandal-plagued former New York Congressman George Santos will write a check to settle a betting scandal. Scott Carr has this story.
2: Santos will now pay $35,000 to the Commodity Futures Trading Commission. That covers the $17,500 officials say he made on Kalshi and a fine in the same amount. Santos has not admitted to the allegations that he placed bets on whether he would attend the State of the Union address in February while posting on social media about whether he might be there. Santos was expelled from Congress in 2023 for stealing from contributors, lying to constituents, and filing fraudulent reports. I'm Scott Carr.
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1: 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I'm looking forward to that. And then I'll have those mysterious open lines for you on Coast to Coast. 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
3: Whether it's physical activity, obesity, diet, smoking, low on hormones, stress, sleep disorders, or your age can be supported by reducing inflammation and aiding the body to heal itself appropriately. 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
1: And welcome back. George Norrie along with Cheryl Jones, Kathleen Martin with us. Cheryl, I bet you would have loved to have interviewed Barney and Betty Hill in those days, huh?
9: Oh, absolutely. They just seem like two really incredible people. And when you go to the website that Kathleen has just published, which is BettyBarneyHillUFO.com, you will see so much information, including a picture of Betty's dress and how Kathleen has to cut out samples when it's tested. And also, she has the drawing. She has so much evidence there. The drawing of the spacecraft and the little windows where you see the occupants inside the spacecraft, which was circular. So she's really done an incredible job. And it is just so, so wonderful that she is in a position and had a front row seat to all of this over those years and has collected all of that evidence and knows, the scientific side, the historic side in and out. And it's just a wonderful thing that she's done for anyone at all who has the slightest interest. And if they don't have any interest, they just go there and they will develop an interest while they're on the site. So it's terrific.
1: Kathleen, I've got to ask you, I assume you were just a little girl when all this went down, huh?
10: I was 13 years old. When they had the experience, Betty called my mother the following day, and I had arrived home from school. And so I was there, you might say, on day one. Within a couple of days, my parents drove me, who was a little Nancy Drew, girl detective, to Betty's and Barney's house, where I heard the story from my aunt.
1: What did the family initially think?
10: We were just very interested. We were also concerned about Betty and Barney's health because they had been so close to that craft. They consciously recalled having it hover above them, only 200 feet as it swooped down, and then descending to only 100 feet above Barney as he walked into the field. So they were concerned that they might have been contaminated. They'd taken long showers. When they arrived home, they said that they felt clammy, far dirtier than they had ever felt when they were returning home from a trip. So there was a lot of concern for
9: Kathleen,
10: their health.
9: Excuse me, I'm sorry there. Tell us a little bit more about those beings that you described that were inside the craft, and one being a mantis.
10: No, there was no mantis being inside the craft with Betty and Barney. They were all grays. There were two sizes of grays. There were at least two who were a little over 5 feet tall. And then there were several that were their assistants and also the guards on the craft who were about 4 feet tall. The smaller ones had larger heads in proportion to their bodies than the larger ones. They were all completely hairless, and they had eyes that were larger than human eyes. But in the ones that they saw, they actually had irises that were a dark brown color, and there was a little bit of yellow showing where the whites of our eyes are, and flat noses, almost no nose at all, just flared nostrils, and a slit for a mouth, a very weak pointed, kind of a pointed chin, but a large head, no ears. What Betty and Barney described, they had barrel chests, and very thin appendages, arms and legs.
1: Let's go to final. Go ahead, Shira.
9: Oh, I'm sorry. You felt the communication process was telepathy and that you eventually developed some sort of an ability to be telepathic as well.
10: I did, and this was a result of experiments that I had participated in, and I wrote about this in Forbidden Knowledge. So it was a very interesting process, and although I'm scientifically based, I felt that it was extraordinarily important to explore all of the phenomena around this phenomenon. And so I decided that I would attempt to communicate with these entities as well. And I did this through meditation. And eventually I agreed to take part in experiments as long as we could acquire scientific evidence with a man named Kevin Briggs, who had a long history with these non-humans, had since going back to his childhood, and who had developed the ability to communicate directly with them through what appeared to be channeling. And his body became very, very hot during this process. In fact, on our measurements of the temperature of the room around Kevin, there was a 10-degree increase, wow, not in his body temperature, but
1: in the room,
10: the air around his body.
1: Final calls. Let's go to Aaron in Fountain Valley, California. Aaron, go for it.
11: Hey, guys. I'm just so glad to be with Cheryl Jones and George Norrie, and also I would love to ask the question of the star map being the legal evidence before the fact. I mean, how could they predict something in the future? Isn't that submittable by legal evidence? And I would take your answer off the air.
1: What can you tell us about the star map, Kathleen?
10: Well, I think that it probably is, because there are stars on that map that first we didn't have the technology to measure their distance data and their characteristics when Betty drew that map. Betty had no education in astronomy when she drew that map. And also, there were two stars on that map that we were not even aware of until recently. So that could probably be used as legal evidence. The only thing we don't have is we do not yet have the technological ability to determine if there are planets around those stars. Now, they're binary stars, and astronomers used to think that they could not have planets in a stable orbit. That was the huge criticism about this. But now we know that they actually can. And Zeta 2 Reticuli is the one star that could host planets. Now, several years ago, scientists believed that they noticed a large star just because of the variation when they looked at it through a telescope. But then they decided it wasn't that. But we do not have the ability to determine if there are smaller planets, and they could be in a stable orbit around Zeta Reticuli 2. So I think that's very important.
1: Let's go to Joseph in Boston. Hey, Joe, go ahead.
12: Thank you, George, for taking my call. I want to thank Ruthie, Yvonne, and John, and all the other people and Coast listeners. I still have cancer and heart and lungs and trying to get help. I wanted to ask Cheryl two things, and Kathy, I meant. Is your book first, is your book in audio? And if not, get it in audio for the blind. And is there a way to meet these people on the planet? Because I've heard, when I used to watch the Sci-Fi Channel, a John Salter, who was in his truck, was also in the craft, and he got healed. And I'm sure these people's technology, they can help us, because you were kidnapped. Is there a way that, or any places on this earth that these people are? I know you've had Mark Antonio on, and he can't say too much, which I should have, and they have underground bases. But where are these people, if you know, Kathleen, around? Where are these people living, shall we say? Maybe you can comment too, Cheryl. I'd like your comments.
10: Well, they are able to heal the experiencers that they work with. I'm aware of this because I've worked on four studies, three with academic scientists, on the commonalities that experiencers share with about 5,000 people to date. And what we have discovered is that many people have been healed, sometimes without requesting it and sometimes with. But I don't know about the general population. I know that this happens to individuals who have been taken to craft repeatedly throughout their lifetime. And in fact, as an investigator, I had one individual that I worked with who was healed from cancer, and I told him to ask telepathically for healing, and he did for a couple of weeks. And then he sent me a video of an orb. It was a beautiful blue orb that entered his room, and there was no evidence of cheating on that at all. It was real. It crossed the room. It dove into his body. He, at that point, fell asleep, excuse me, for about 11 hours. And when he woke up, the very large nodes, cancerous nodes on his neck that he was awaiting surgery for were no longer visible. And when he went in for surgery, they removed four tiny necrotic nodes, no sign of cancer.
1: I love that. Let's go to Ed in Charlotte, North Carolina. Eddie, how you doing?
13: Yeah, I just want to thank you, Kathleen, for the tremendous job you've done on this. And Cheryl always does such great interviews. And George, for recognizing the significance of this that has made Coast to Coast world famous, with him being able to ascertain the importance of this thing. And it sounds like the job you've done, that it would benefit everyone to look at this in great detail and get a real, true version of what transpired in this situation, instead of a lot of the gobbledygook that we're getting out of the government.
1: Well said. What do you think, Kathleen?
10: Well, I think that right now the government is attempting to inform the American people of this as softly as they possibly can, because they certainly are worried about the possibility of public hysteria. So I think that that is what is going on. I have always been an educator, so I educate the interested public, but I have never attempted to carry this information to the general public, because with my background in sociology, I'm concerned. But certain members of the government and psychologists have stated that they think that the public is ready. And so they are having soft disclosure. They're monitoring the human response. So far, so good. And I hope that it continues that way. I don't know if they will ever get to ET contact in my lifetime. I don't think that people are ready to hear that, because there are so many

0: about his encounter. He and his family used to visit my Aunt Betty, and I would go to visit with them.
1: Did you notice a personality change with Betty, Kathleen, after this happened?
0: I only know that both Betty and Barney threw themselves into civil rights, human rights, became very active in that, very active politically in the state of New Hampshire. In fact, 4 years after this happened, Barney was appointed to the U.S. Commission on Civil Rights as a representative from the state of New Hampshire. Mm. He had been the chairperson who set up the Rockingham County Community Action Program in Rockingham County. He developed a program, a literacy program in the state of New Hampshire, so that people would have the opportunity to vote when we had literacy tests as a prerequisite to being allowed to vote. So, and Betty worked right beside him in all of this, but in those times it was the man who got the recognition. So all of those awards and honors went to Barney. And that's what Betty and Barney wanted is and cared most about. And so that Betty told me that might have been the change, is that they were simply more active in that field after this happened.
1: Well, you've done a great job. Thank you, Kathleen. And Cheryl, we'll talk to you in another month. For Dan Galante, Tom Danheiser, Cheryl Jones, Sue Trikas, Lex Lonehood, Sean Latasur, Alec Fernandez, Tim Banal, George Knapp, and Richard Serrett, who's my guest tomorrow night. I'm George Norrie, somewhere out there on Coast to Coast AM. We'll see you on our next edition. Until then, be safe, everyone.

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2: White victim, female, pretty, wealthy.
1: A white woman's murder shocks the city. A black man from the projects comes forward with information about the case.
3: He says the police are his friends.
1: But out of nowhere, he goes from star witness to prime suspect.
3: And then that's it. They turn on him.
1: The system is hungry for a conviction. Lee Harris is sentenced to 90 years.
4: I get 90 years for killing somebody I have never seen.
1: Behind bars, Lee finds an unlikely ally in his cellie, Robert. The pair are like chalk and cheese. There's no way their paths would ever cross on the outside. But as a fellow inmate, Robert sees through the lies and vows to do the unthinkable. Clear Lee's name.
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1: Together, they wage a 20-year war against Chicago's darkest corners. Corrupt detectives, jailhouse informants, an entire system built on fear. This is the Crying Wolf Podcast. A story of two men bound by injustice. A friendship forged where hope is almost lost. Of a city haunted by its secrets. And the quest for redemption.
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10: The U.S. and one of its strongest allies are targeting Iran once again. The U.S. and Israel are reportedly preparing to bombard energy-related targets in Iran. CBS News reports the strikes could amount to the harshest bombing campaign to date.

0: against energy infrastructure targets. President Trump has not yet given the final go-ahead on the plan, according to CBS. This would mark Israel's return to joint strikes against Iran since the early weeks of the war. During his cabinet meeting on Friday at Camp David, Trump said, quote, "We'll be hitting them very hard," while expressing frustration over ongoing Iran negotiations. The Justice Department is dropping the felony case involving the reflecting pool against the American Olympic canoeist in its legal brief. D.C. Attorney Jeanine Pirro's office said the damage was due, quote, "to the result of flawed installation by the contractor, not Olympian David Hearn." Hearn pleaded not guilty to causing the damage at the Lincoln Memorial reflecting pool. Scandal-plagued former New York Congressman George Santos will write a check to settle a self-betting scandal. Scott Carr has this story.
1: Santos will now pay $35,000 to the Commodity Futures Trading Commission. That covers the $17,500 officials say he made on Kalshi and a fine in the same amount. Santos has not admitted to the allegations that he placed bets on whether he would attend the State of the Union address in February, while posting on social media about whether he might be there. Santos was expelled from Congress in 2023 for stealing from contributors, lying to constituents, and filing fraudulent reports. I'm Scott Carr.
0: And Spider-Man Brand New Day is off to a record-breaking start. The fourth film in the Tom Holland-led franchise made $72 million from Thursday previews, which marks the highest preview total ever. I'm Jim Forbes.
2: Governor Abbott's on the campaign trail, and he's talking health care. He says the state capped the cost of insulin for diabetics. Now he wants to do the same for asthma inhalers and EpiPens.
3: Cap the cost of those items at no more than $25.
2: A two-pack cost about $350 to $700 without insurance, so the governor's proposed $25 cap would be a dramatic drop. And yet another lawsuit to stop the state-mandated Ten Commandments displays in public school classrooms. A group of Houston-area mothers are arguing that the law violates the Texas Constitution. They point to a parental rights amendment that voters approved last November. It reads parents have the right to make decisions concerning the child's upbringing. I'm Carrie Lockie.
4: My name is Peter Parker.
5: I have something to tell you that's going to sound crazy.
6: Spider-Man Brand New Day off to a record-breaking start. The fourth film in the Tom Holland-led franchise, making $72 million in previews, which marks the highest preview total ever. It surpassed Avengers Endgame. Endgame would bring in $357 million domestically in its opening weekend, which still stands as the best first weekend ever. New music from Ariana Grande out with her highly anticipated new album, Petal. The project has 12 new tracks, including Petal and Stay. Meantime, Benny Blanco releasing his new song, Televido. With Becky G and Selena Gomez. The song serves as the lead single from his upcoming album, Hermoso. There's also a new album from Jabuzi called The Outlaw, Sherry Lee, and Other Western Tales. Hollywood couple George and Amal Clooney evacuating their home in southern France as wildfires spread. The couple and their nine-year-old twins leaving their luxury property. The Clooneys purchased the Vineyard property in 2021 and became French citizens with their children last year. The Clueless sequel series has found a new home. The show, which will see Alicia Silverstone return to the role of Cher Horowitz, has been greenlit at Paramount+. Variety reports the streamer has given the show a six-episode order, slated to begin production in 2027. That's entertainment. I'm Jennifer Bolsoni.
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0: of America and the gateway to the West. Good morning, good evening, wherever you may be, across the nation, around the world. I'm George Norrie, and this is Coast to Coast AM. Later tonight, those open lines. Here's what's happening. Kuwait's defense ministry has announced that Kuwait destroyed multiple Iranian drones over Kuwait airspace, adding that the Iranian attack damaged vital and military facilities there. The attacks caused material damage from the fall of shrapnel. No human casualties reported. The Post also added that the Army was taking all necessary measures to protect the sovereignty of the homeland, preserve its security and stability in coordination with the competent authorities in a matter that preserves the safety of citizens and residents. It's still going on. Some scientists believe that it's the weights and exercise that are the most important thing for your aging muscles. But if you're merely eating more protein, it will likely be making your health worse. Listen to this. Research carried out by Professor Dudley Lamming, a world-leading expert on the subject from the University of Wisconsin-Madison, has found that a high-protein diet without any exercise leads to insulin resistance and accumulating more body fat in just over 4 months, even if you're consuming the same number of calories. So be careful there. The Hatman sightings refer to global reports of a tall, shadowy figure wearing a wide-brimmed hat or fedora. Sightings are most commonly linked to sleep paralysis, intense stress, and internet-driven folklore. Heidi Hollis, our expert on the shadow people and Hatman, is with us. Heidi, you coined the phrase Hatman. How did you find them?
1: Sure did. Well, more like they found me, George. How are you doing this evening?
0: I'm good.
1: Yeah, unfortunately. I originally thought that he was another type of shadow being, but I was absolutely wrong in thinking that because he could step out of the shadows and you could see a lot of detail. I don't know why a lot of people seem to think that he has no facial features, but he absolutely does. If he wants to let you see his smile, you will regret it. But you could absolutely see a lot of detail if he's clean shaven. He has a goatee. Some people see his eyes completely black. Others will see them glowing red. He's a horrific sight to see, but I don't know why. Also, people seem to judge that he's mainly seen during sleep paralysis. I'd say it's a 50-50 that I get people who just so happen to have seen him walking by trying to focus on somebody else. I've had people who are very ill who wake up to seeing him. People that are arguing all of a sudden, they don't know why they're so stressed and he shows up. Just before a car accident, he shows up. I'm in the medical field. I've had a lot of patients who claim to have seen him. And then sadly, George, the tends to be that they're about to pass.
0: And
1: it's horrible. I'm like, people are like, well, who is he?
0: Does he hurt people, Heidi?
1: Unfortunately, yes. He's been known to kick, bite, scratch. I had a gentleman who wrote me, I just will never get over this one. He's like, he threw me across the street into a bunch of garbage cans. The neighbors came out, thought I was having a regular fight, and then saw what he was doing to me, lifting me up in the air, and they ran back in the house. Nobody was helping him. He's like, I was fighting for my life. So yeah, absolutely. He'll trip you. He'll push you. He'll unfortunately do a lot of worse things. He loves to reach into people's chests and crush their heart and yank out their souls. And here we've got people trying to conjure him, George. I don't know what the problem is. It's nothing you'll ever, ever wish to see if you ever do see him. And he's hard to get rid of. I mean, once you've opened up that door, it's just a horrific thing. And you know, how I got to the conclusion of exactly what he was I was getting hundreds, and I've now gotten thousands of emails from around the globe of people asking me, who is he? And then they'd answer their own question with, he's the devil, isn't he? And he started introducing himself as the devil. I don't know. If it walks like the devil, talks like the devil, claims to be the devil, George, I think it's the devil.
0: It might be. And do they all claim to see the same thing?
1: He does change it up a little bit. Sometimes he doesn't have a hat. Sometimes he has a top hat. Sometimes he's got pinstripes. Sometimes he's got a cape versus a trench coat. So it does change up a bit. But it's always the same feel, the same vibe. Like, people feel at risk. But I've had, you know, just a few percentages of people out there saying, well, he felt like a protector. He felt like my guardian. And I'm like, I don't want a guardian that looks anything like a glowing red-eyed man with horrible shark-like teeth grinning far ear to ear. No, thank you. If that's what you call a protector, I'll bail on that. You know, George, I don't get it. But I'm extremely upset at the patterns going on out there and the people that just want to see and experience something, so they're willing to risk exposing themselves to this guy. It's not a guy. This is something really deep and ancient. I mean, Aaron Rodgers, the quarterback for Green Bay Packers, he mm-hmm. tried ayahuasca and then he started experiencing him. It wasn't fun. You know, this is something that a lot of people are experiencing. They try different things and then they've got a major problem and they're contacting me. And seek some Jesus is what I always say, George.
0: All right. Well, stay safe out there. Thanks, Heidi. More space debris is raining down on Earth than ever before. One effect of the frenetic race among governments and companies like SpaceX to reign over the skies. Last year, the U.S. Space Force issued alerts for nearly 820 objects entering the Earth's atmosphere. The government issued alerts for 110 objects a decade ago. How about that? And there's Kevin Randall with his weekly report on what else is going on in the skies. Hi, Kev. What's up?
2: Hi, George. You know, the latest Aero report has been released, and it has a cutoff date of May 30th, 2025, which means any sightings made after that date are not included in this report. The executive summary tells us that Aero received 319 reports, and of those, 284 were made in the reporting period, and there were 35 reports from outside the same period. Aero resolved 114 of those 319 sightings. They also claimed that Aero resolved 256 cases that had been reported in the previous period. And they noted that all the resolved cases were attributed to terrestrial sources. And overall, Aero has received 1,870 reports since the beginning of their investigations. In the latest report period, Aero did not find any claims of injury, and they did not receive any reports indicating flight safety issues. And I think that's an important point. In a statement that interests me, they wrote that Aero had, and I quote, two UAP reports described electronic or avionic interference as attributable to UAP in the proximity of an operational aircraft. Aero has not yet rendered a determination on whether and to what extent the reported effects are attributable to UAP, unquote. The reports mentioned that none of the Aero's cases originated from space-based sensors. 42 of the cases came from civilian pilots and two from ground-based U.S. Space Command sensors. And they indicated those two cases were caused by flaring, which is sunlight reflecting off satellites in orbit, causing an orb-like object to be seen from the ground. Aero received information of USO from naval ships operating off the coast of Florida. And I quote again, the report described approximately 100 airborne UAP and two likely uncrewed surface systems, end quote. And they are actively investigating those incidents. As you would expect, Aero resolved many of the cases as misidentifications of mundane objects, including balloons, satellite flaring, reflective party balloons, and large research balloons. In a comment that caught my attention, Aero reported, and I quote, to date, no evidence suggests a government, U.S. government, or a primary private entity has ever captured or exploited UAP derived materials, end quote. Now, this statement seems to cover the history of UFOs and later UAP research, and it ignores the body of testimony and limited documentation that suggests such things have happened in the past. And while it is certainly true that no reports of crashed retrieval materials have made it to Aero, that doesn't mean there haven't been such cases and such incidents. They note to date, Aero has not received a UAP report in which a reporter describes sustaining adverse health effects associated with their experiences. And while this might be true, it is also ignores reports from Rendlesham Forest simply because the sightings occurred in 1980. John Burroughs, as I'm sure you remember, is listed as 100% disabled due to his encounter with a UAP. And finally, I'll note there were two reports of EM interference with aircraft operations, but they are unsure if the observed UAP was responsible. Len Stringfield reported that the engines of an aircraft in which he was riding began to sputter and fail at the approach of three objects. When those objects moved away, the engines began to operate normally. And granted, this happened in 1945, but it establishes the precedence for such reports. And Mark Rodiker's massive 1985 study on vehicle interference during UFO sightings established that that aspect of the phenomenon is real and something that demands further research. But since his report was published before Arrow was created, much of that data has been ignored as well. And that's what I got for tonight, George.
0: All right, my friend, we'll talk to you next week. Kevin Randall with his weekly UFO report. Up next, Tales from the Rock and Roll Twilight Zone with Richard Serrett. Who's that name? Well, we'll remind you when we come right back on Coast to Coast AM.
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0: And welcome back to Coast, George Norrie with you. This is a fun evening for us. Richard Serrett with us has served as a regular guest host on our program, Coast to Coast, for the last 12 years. He's a veteran broadcaster, loves to explore the strange, mysterious, and the unexplained. That's why we picked him. His podcast is called Richard Serrett's Strange Planet, and he has appeared on television programs including Weird or What with William Shatner, National Park Mysteries and Freak Encounters. And tonight we're going to talk with Richard about his latest book called Tales from the Rock and Roll Twilight Zone. Richard, this is an honor. Welcome back.
8: Oh, George, the honor is all mine. What a thrill to be on with you on this side of the microphone. This is a new muscle for me. I'm usually the one asking questions, so this is entirely new territory for me.
0: Can you believe you've been doing our program for 12 years already?
8: It has flown by, but as I tell everybody, I am so blessed to be part of the Coast family with the legacy and such an amazing platform and such an amazing audience. I've loved every minute of it.
0: I've been reading your book, Tales from the Rock and Roll Twilight Zone, and I'm in one of the chapters, and I see the part where I introduced you at my live event in Toronto. You had a kick doing that.
8: I did. I was so thrilled when I was sitting in the audience and you called out to me and acknowledged me in the audience. What a thrill that was, and what an honor.
9: Well, it's great to be with you. Tell us a little bit about Tales from the Rock and Roll Twilight Zone. I didn't know you were that interested in music. You're a pro at this.
8: I grew up in the 70s, and I practically lived in my parents' basement listening to records, the Beatles, the Rolling Stones, Jimi Hendrix, the Doors, Elvis. But from the beginning, I realized the stories surrounding these artists fascinated me just as much or more maybe even than the music itself. You know, I kept wondering, why did so many of these artists die young, and why were so many of the deaths surrounded by contradictions, and why did these larger-than-life figures seem to attract conspiracy theories and ghost stories and curses and premonitions and strange coincidences? And I'd buy every magazine I could find. I'd clip newspaper articles. I'd read the unauthorized biographies, looking for details, you know, that didn't fit the official narrative. And I became fascinated by what I call the what-ifs. And it culminated in 2018 with a podcast called the podcast was called The Rock and Roll Twilight Zone. And here we are 8 years later, and I decided to turn 16 of the 40 episodes into 16 chapters in this book.
9: There was a rock and roll station in Detroit called WKNR at the time, since changed its call letters. And I do believe that may have been one of the first stations in the country to break the story that Paul McCartney was dead, that rumor. And you've looked at that. Tell me about that.
8: Well, this is a bit of a spoiler alert, and I don't mind giving it away. I don't believe that Paul McCartney died in a car crash in 1966 and was replaced by a double. Because for me, in order to believe that, you'd have to believe, first of all, that the executives at EMI Records or the surviving Beatles or George Martin or whoever was behind this had to have, first of all, found someone who looked almost exactly like Paul McCartney. Secondly, they would have had to find someone who also played left-handed bass, which is a bit of a rarity. Mm-hmm. And thirdly, and perhaps most importantly, George, they would have had to have found someone arguably even more talented than the real Paul McCartney, because if you look at the body of work, pre-1966, of course, Paul McCartney, the one who supposedly died, wrote one of the greatest pop songs of all time, Yesterday. It's been covered by, I think, more artists than any other song in music history. So that was the original Paul. But the one who replaced him arguably was more talented. He composed Hey Jude and Let It Be and The Long and Winding Road, and then went on, you know, to perform in his own band called Wings, and then he had his solo career. So although I don't believe the legend is true, what fascinated me is how this legend took root, and all of the clues, that these breadcrumbs that are in the music, on the album covers, those are real. The question is, you know, who put them there and why? But to me, again, what's fascinating is how, in, you know, decades before the internet, decades before social media, we're talking almost 60 years ago, this myth, this legend took root and spread like wildfire. It started with a phone call to Russ Gibb, another Detroit DJ back in 1969. You remember Russ Gibb.
9: Mm-hmm.
8: And somebody, some kid, a student in Davenport, Iowa, writing for the school newspaper, was talking about all these clues that he'd rounded up and put together that McCartney had died on November the 9th in 1966 in a crash. And he started to relate all these clues when he called into the radio station. And Russ Gibb had never heard any of this. And it just kind of took off from there. Then we go to WABC New York, and Roby Young, the great DJ Roby Young, suspended his music format because the phone lines into the studio were being, it was just a deluge of calls. And people were saying, well, what about this clue? What about that clue? You know, Paul McCartney died. You can see, on Abbey Road, he's walking barefoot across Abbey Road. Well, who's in bare feet? someone you put in a casket. You never bury them in their shoes. John Lennon is dressed like a priest. Ringo Starr is the mourner. George Harrison is the undertaker. They're telling us that Paul is dead. Roby Young was so blown away by this, he suspended the music format for the night, and he ended up getting fired for doing that. Wow. And then here we are 60 years later, and there are still people who believe that Paul McCartney was replaced by a body double. To me, it's fascinating. But as I say, the clues are there. They're real.
9: I always have believed that it was a great marketing technique by the Beatles to get more people interested in their music.
8: That is, I think, perhaps one of the most probable explanations. The Beatles were real cut-ups. They were comedians. They grew up watching The Goons, and they loved comedians like Peter Cook and Peter Sellers. And, maybe they were just having a great laugh about this. And also, you had millions of young people buying records, listening for the clues, playing playing Strawberry Fields backwards to see if they could hear John Lennon say, "I buried Paul, I buried Paul." But there is another possible explanation that I propose in the book, and that this was a part of a giant psyop, a psychological operation. Imagine, sitting back and watching millions of people tripping over themselves, trying to find clues, listening to music backwards, taking a magnifying glass and poring over Sgt. Pepper's the album cover or Abbey Road or Magical Mystery Tour, looking for clues. And if that was a psyop, it was successful. I mean, if they can do that, maybe an intelligence organization, if they can get millions of people looking for clues, what else can they make us do? So it's either it was a clever marketing escapade or it was an elaborate psyop. And I'm open, to either one. But I think the idea of a psyop, I think, has a lot of credibility as well.
9: Well, and as you said, this is way before social media and people were talking about it like crazy. We'll talk more with our friend Richard Serrett in just a moment on Coast to Coast. Next hour, we'll take calls with him. And don't forget, on open line night, if you're lucky enough to get in twice, you're eligible to call the guest and open lines later in the show. But we're talking about his book, Tales from the Rock and Roll Twilight Zone. I'm George Norrie, and we'll be back in a moment on Coast to Coast AM.
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1: Forecasters predict records will be broken across the West this weekend as an extreme heat dome turns up temperatures from Arizona to Montana. Southwest cities like Phoenix and Palm Springs could get close to 120 degrees on Saturday and Sunday, and Death Valley could hit 126. The extreme heat risk could affect up to 40 million people across the western states and into the plains of North Dakota, as temperatures are expected to be up to 20 degrees above normal for this time of the year. Extreme heat and dry winds could also increase the wildfire risk this weekend in Oregon, Idaho, and Washington State. And the U.S. and Israel are reportedly preparing to bombard energy-related targets in Iran. CBS News reports the strikes could amount to the harshest bombing campaign to date against energy infrastructure targets. President Trump has not yet given the final go-ahead on the plan. I'm Jim Forbes.
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10: The latest polling shows that 70% of Democrats would vote for a socialist. 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The entire week's shows are up right now. 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
1: We'll take your calls next hour with Richard Serrett. That's right, that Richard Serrett. As we talk about his work, Tales from the Rock and Roll Twilight Zone, his website is linked up at coasttocoastam.com as well. 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
1: And welcome back, George Norrie, along with our friend Richard Serrett, talking about his book, Tales from the Rock and Roll Twilight Zone. The foreword to his book is written by our friend Jim Harold from Campfire Stories, by the way. Richard, there's a song that the real Paul McCartney, who's now 84 years old, refuses to sing, and it was John Lennon's Imagine because he wants to continue to pay homage to John. He won't sing it. Have you heard that story?
9: No, I wasn't aware of that. So he won't sing it because he just thinks that's, there's only one person that can sing that, and that's John Lennon, I guess.
1: It's John Lennon's song, that's right.
9: Yeah, absolutely it is.
1: It's a pretty good honor for him. Our senior producer, Tom Danheiser, is a big Led Zeppelin fan. You've looked into Jimmy Page's fascination with Aleister Crowley.
9: Oh, indeed. Jimmy Page wasn't just casually interested in Aleister Crowley. I mean, he became one of the world's largest private collectors of Crowley artifacts, books, manuscripts, paintings, ritual objects. He even opened an occult bookstore in London called the Equinox, and which contained all of Crowley's books and et cetera. But then the prized possession for Jimmy Page is when he purchased Aleister Crowley's house on the shores of Loch Ness, Boleskine House. And this was not just any ordinary country estate. It was the place where Crowley had attempted the infamous Abramelin ritual or Abramelin operation. And according to occult tradition, that ritual involves summoning and eventually dismissing dangerous spiritual entities before establishing contact with one's holy guardian angel. Now, he wouldn't refer to them as demons, but I'm an Orthodox Christian. I would refer to these entities as demons. So the story goes that Crowley abandoned this ritual before properly closing it. In other words, he didn't properly bind these entities once they came through the portal. And he got called off to Paris and left the house. And as I say, he didn't bind these spirits. And so he sort of left this door open. Now, Jimmy Page spent surprisingly little time at Boleskine House when he bought it. Mm. But strange stories started to happen. Visitors reported oppressive atmospheres, unexplained sounds, odd accidents. And, you know, whether you believe any of that is another matter, but now look at what happened around Led Zeppelin. Robert Plant and his wife nearly die in a horrific car crash in Greece. And then, tragically, their young son, Carrick, dies unexpectedly.
1: Oh my God.
9: John Bonham drinks himself to death. Jimmy Page becomes addicted to heroin. Kenneth Anger publicly claims to have cursed him. The band collapses. Now, am I saying that Crowley cursed Led Zeppelin? No. But you look at fame, drugs, alcohol, exhaustion. You know, those things explain a great deal. But here's what I find interesting. Jimmy Page wasn't simply fascinated by dark symbolism. He immersed himself in it. He surrounded himself with it. He collected it. He lived inside it. And I think if history teaches us something, it's if you spend enough time knocking on certain doors, eventually something might answer.
1: You're right about that. And one of the fascinating aspects of all of this was the death of Elvis Presley in 1977. Died at the age of 42. You think something sinister might have happened there, don't you?
9: I think it is quite likely. You know, it's interesting. His autopsy was sealed by his family in 1977. It is for 50 years. Well, the 50th anniversary is next year, 2027. So it'll be interesting to see what mysteries are still in that autopsy. But here's the interesting thing. When he died and he was found face down in the shag carpeting of his bathroom on the second floor of Graceland in Memphis, there was a rush to judgment. The medical examiner for Shelby County, where Memphis is located, ruled almost immediately that Elvis had died of a heart attack. And this was before receiving any of the toxicology reports there were three separate toxicology reports. Two of them reported that there were only therapeutic levels of prescribed medication in Elvis, in his body, in his blood. Therapeutic levels. And he was on a number of prescribed medications. He had insomnia, he had constipation, he had glaucoma. So there's no question that Elvis took a lot of prescribed drugs, but nothing there that would explain his death. The third toxicology report was a real outlier. It was conducted by Biosciences Lab in California. And let me first say, I need to give a lot of credit here to someone who I interviewed, who's in the book, and I know he's a great friend of Coast to Coast, and that's Steve Ubaney.
10: Yeah.
9: He did a lot of amazing research in his book, Who Murdered Elvis? I don't know how many hundreds of thousands of copies he sold, but 11 times the lethal dose of codeine in Elvis's system.
10: 11? Wow.
9: Yes. But that doesn't make sense because Elvis was allergic to codeine. Everybody knew Elvis was allergic to codeine. He would never have gone anywhere near it. And they, during the autopsy, Dan Warlick, who Steve Ubaney got to know quite well before he passed, and he was an investigator with the coroner or the medical officer, medical examiner's offices as well. He held Elvis's larynx in his hands during the autopsy. Imagine that, you know, one of the greatest voices of the 20th century. He's got his larynx in his hands. There was no inflammation. There was no swelling, no sign whatsoever of anything that would cause anaphylaxis. If you're allergic to codeine, you go into an anaphylaxis event, and there was none of that. So this outlier toxicology report, who knows how that happened, whether someone got to them, someone influenced them, someone blackmailed them, bribed them, I don't know. But there was no codeine in Elvis's system. He didn't die from a drug overdose. And as for the heart attack that Dr. Jerry Rodriguez, I've forgotten his last name, anyway, he said a heart attack. That was a rush to judgment. Elvis's heart was dissected 300 times in that autopsy. There was no indication of a catastrophic cardiac event on the horizon. Elvis had also undergone a rigorous medical examination 3 weeks earlier, as was required because he was about to go on tour again. He was, in fact, going to go on tour on the day that he died. That medical exam said that Elvis was healthy. There was no heart attack. There was no drug overdose. But there's plenty of motive, I believe, for murder.
1: And the coroner was Dr. Francisco, wasn't it?
9: Thank you, Dr. Jerry Francisco. Thank you for that.
1: Well, if he didn't die the way they officially said he did, you think he was murdered?
9: Well, let's look at his manager, Colonel Tom Parker. Now, Colonel Tom Parker was neither a colonel, nor was he actually named Tom Parker. He was from Holland. He was essentially an undocumented or an illegal immigrant into the United States. He slipped into the country. He was allegedly involved in the death of an individual, possible manslaughter. He was escaping justice in Europe, came to the United States. He signed Elvis to an unbelievable contract where he took 50 cents of every dollar that Elvis
1: made. Made a fortune from Elvis, a fortune.
9: Yes. Yes, and at a certain point, Colonel Tom Parker got indebted to the mob. He was a gambler in Las Vegas. He was into the mob, apparently, for about $30 million. That's why he had Elvis touring and performing in Las Vegas endlessly to pay off his gambling debts. At the same time, the FBI were very interested in the mob, who were running Las Vegas at that time. Many of the casinos were run by the mob. The FBI infiltrated Elvis's entourage and even his massive backup band as cover, and they were there spying on the FBI on the mob. So now the mob goes to Colonel Tom Parker, according to this theory, and says, "Wait a minute, your guy is spying on us. You owe us $30 million. I mean, you better do something about this situation." So there's a motive right there. There's also Operation Fountain Pen. This was a major FBI operation that was investigated.

0: white collar crime, in particular, certain corporations that were connected to the mob were involved in some financial shenanigans, let's say. And Vernon Presley, Elvis's father, got caught up in this trap. He was a victim. What happened was he was going to sell one of Elvis's private jets, the Hound Dog 2, and he sold it to one of these mob-connected companies that were doing illegal financial activity. And so it's quite likely that Elvis Presley would have been called as a witness against the mob. He wasn't the only victim of this scheme, but he was certainly the most high profile. Imagine Elvis Presley taking the stand in a court case against the mob, the spotlight, the media attention. So there's another reason why the mob was not too happy with Elvis Presley. Then Colonel Tom Parker also realized at a certain point, as Elvis was getting tired, Colonel Tom Parker would drive Elvis into the ground, exhaust him physically, emotionally.
1: He pushed him, didn't he? He pushed him constantly.
0: He did. He would drag him out of his sick bed and tell his handlers to stick his head in a bucket of ice to revive him so he could push him out onto the stage. Elvis was starting to break down a little bit. The colonel discovered that Elvis was worth more dead than alive. This new enterprise of plastering a celebrity's face on T-shirts and buttons was just in its early stages. And Colonel Tom Parker was one of the pioneers in this field. And he realized, hey, I can make more money selling T-shirts and buttons and records. I don't need Elvis anymore. So you add all those things up. And to me, I think the probability that Elvis was murdered is quite high.
1: There was a YouTube clip of Elvis attempting to sing Are You Lonesome Tonight? And he's into it, flubbing the words, just going, buh. It was sad. It was sad. His life was going downhill, wasn't it?
0: He was a very lonely man. In fact, you know, that bathroom I mentioned was kind of his personal sanctuary. He didn't just go in there to, you know, use the bathroom. He would sit in there and he would read and he would go in there to escape. He had so many hangers-on and extended family members that were basically he was supporting them. And Vernon Presley was his father again, was about to, by all accounts, sort of get the house in financial order, which meant maybe cutting a lot of those people off, which, who knows, maybe that played into the motive as well. But Elvis was very lonely. It's a very tragic story, what happened to him. And I think he knew that he was being not only used and manipulated by his own manager, but maybe even by members of his extended family.
1: Maybe so. February 3rd, 1959, the day the music died, that horrible plane crash that took the lives of Buddy Holly, Ritchie Valens, JB, the Big Bopper, and the pilot, Roger Peterson. You've looked at that too.
0: I got to know Peggy Sue Guerin a little bit, the real Peggy Sue, who was immortalized in the song Peggy Sue by Buddy Holly and the Crickets.
1: I love you, Peggy Sue. That one, yeah.
0: That's the one. And Peggy Sue Got Married, which was kind of the sequel, which was later the inspiration for a movie. But Peggy Sue described to me dreams and premonitions involving Buddy Holly's death. And these weren't simply vague feelings that something bad might happen. She never claimed to be a psychic, but she had a series of three dreams. And in the most striking account, she dreamed of an aircraft in trouble, spinning and descending. And she heard screaming. And she says she felt the nausea and the terror of the people aboard. And she awoke deeply shaken. And she attempted to warn Buddy every time, please don't charter an airplane. Of course, he just kind of laughed it off, brushed her off. But what makes the account especially haunting is the specificity of the emotional and mechanical imagery, not just death, but a small aircraft losing control in darkness. And as I say, there were other premonitions surrounding the flight. Ritchie Valens, who also died on that plane, he had a lifelong fear of flying after witnessing about he learned about this mid-air collision, airplane collision that took place over his school in California. And the debris from this crash above his school rained down onto the school ground and killed students. He coincidentally

0: was during the Winter Dance Tour.
1: And he was driving. Sick. He had a cold or something, didn't he?
0: He did. He did. They were all sick. They were their drummer, Carl Bunch, was in hospital with frostbite because they were driving on this bus that didn't have a proper heater. It was February in Iowa, if you can imagine. Horrible conditions. So Buddy Holly wanted to charter a plane to get ahead to the next tour stop and maybe get some laundry done. Richie Valens was so desperate to get on that plane. And he thought he won a coin toss with someone else who was supposed to be on that plane.
1: It was Waylon Jennings, wasn't it?
0: Well, Waylon did give up his seat. He gave it up to the Big Bopper. And this is kind of a sad story because their final exchange, Waylon Jennings went to the airport to see them fly off. And of course, he gave up his place to the Big Bopper in exchange for a sleeping bag so he could be warm on the bus. But Buddy joked to Waylon. He said, Waylon, I hope you're going to freeze your butt on that bus. And Waylon, unfortunately, and regretted this for the rest of his life, he said to Buddy Holly, well, I hope your plane crashes.
1: Tragic. Just horribly tragic. We're going to come back in a moment with Richard Serra to talk more and take some calls on Coast to Coast AM.
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3: Daphne Caruana Galizia was a Maltese investigative journalist and blogger who spent her life fighting for truth, justice, and decency in a country overrun by corruption. 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
10: For millions of people, this weekend is going to be one of the hottest ever. Forecasters predict records will be broken across the West this weekend as an extreme heat dome turns up temperatures from Arizona to Montana. Southwest cities like Phoenix and Palm Springs could get close to 120 degrees on Saturday and Sunday, and Death Valley could hit 126. The extreme heat risk could affect up to 40 million people across the western states and into the plains of North Dakota, as temperatures are expected to be up to 20 degrees above normal for this time of year. The U.S. and Israel are reportedly preparing to bombard energy-related targets in Iran. CBS News reports the strikes could amount to the harshest bombing campaign to date against the energy infrastructure target.

0: targets. President Trump has not yet given the final go-ahead on the plan. That's according to CBS. This would mark Israel's return to joint strikes against Iran since the early weeks of the war. During his cabinet meeting on Friday at Camp David, Trump said, quote, "We'll be hitting them very hard," while expressing frustration over ongoing Iran negotiations. Federal authorities intercepted a suspected migrant smuggling boat in Los Angeles County. Sharon Reardon has this story.
1: The ship carrying 21 illegal immigrants was located Wednesday by a Coast Guard Los Angeles Long Beach boat crew near San Clemente Island. They were tipped off by a Good Samaritan with knowledge about who may be on board. The U.S. Coast Guard says a 56-year-old man was found unresponsive. He was airlifted and later died at a Los Angeles hospital. The other 20 people on the vessel were detained and turned over to the U.S. Border Patrol for processing. I'm Sharon Reardon.
0: And the federal government is proposing new water cuts for California, Arizona, and Nevada. The Colorado River is a critical resource for the West, providing drinking water as well as supporting agriculture and cities across the region. I'm Jim Forbes.
2: Governor Abbott's on the campaign trail, and he's talking health care. He says the state capped the cost of insulin for diabetics. Now he wants to do the same for asthma inhalers and EpiPens.
3: Cap the cost of those items at no more than $25.
2: A two-pack cost about $350 to $700 without insurance, so the governor's proposed $25 cap would be a dramatic drop. And yet another lawsuit to stop the state-mandated Ten Commandments displays in public school classrooms. A group of Houston-area mothers are arguing that the law violates the Texas Constitution. They point to a parental rights amendment that voters approved last November. It reads parents have the right to make decisions concerning the child's upbringing. I'm Carrie Lockie.
4: I'm Julian Edelman. That's Rob Gronkowski. And guess what, folks? We're teammates again. And we're going to welcome you guys all to Dudes on Dudes.
5: Dudes on Dudes.
4: That sounds a little weird, but that's what this is going to be. Roberto, what's Dudes on Dudes?
5: Well, I'm a dude. You're a dude, and Dudes on Dudes is our brand new show, and we're going to see who the ultimate dude really is.
4: The premise of this show is going to be, we're going to highlight players, peers, guys that we played against, legends from the past. We'll get into the types of dudes. What kind of types of dudes are there, Gronk?
5: A lot of different types of dudes. We got studs, wizards. We got freaks.
4: Or dudes, dude.
5: We got dogs.
4: Dog. We'll break down their games. We'll share some insider stories and determine what kind of dude each of these dudes are. Is Randy Moss a stud or a freak? Is Tom Brady a dog or a dudes, dude?
5: 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New episodes drop every Thursday during the NFL season.
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1: 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Everybody should pick one up and make it a bestseller. 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
1: And welcome back. Richard Serrett with us. Richard, where do we get the book, Tales from the Rock and Roll Twilight Zone? Amazon?
4: Amazon, Barnes & Noble, I think online, even at Walmart, Chapters, just about everywhere you find books online.
1: Who did your cover? It looks great.
4: You know, my son, North, and I have to also give some credit. It is AI assisted. I wish I could pay an artist, you know, to create these from scratch. But North created them with some assistance from AI, and he did the illustrations inside as well. I think he did a fabulous job.
1: Richard, what do you think of the very strange story of all these great artists dying at the age of 27?
4: You know, that actually begins with Robert Johnson back in the 1930s, the king of the Delta Blues, but no one was really sort of keeping track of those sorts of things back then. Not until Brian Jones, the founder of the Rolling Stones, died in July of 1969, age 27, followed in 1970, September, by Jimi Hendrix, 27, then Janis Joplin in October 1970, also 27. Then the summer of 1971, Jim Morrison, also 27. Mm-hmm. It was those four that really got people thinking about, you know, the 27 Club, as they called it. And there, I mean, there's a long, long list, not just rock and rollers, jazz musicians, blues musicians. So what is it about the age of 27? Well, of course, then Kurt Cobain, 27 in 1994, Amy Winehouse in 2011, 27 years old. And I think there's a prosaic explanation, which is, you know, this is the peak of their creative talent in many cases. And you add to that the pressure of touring and recording and lack of privacy. Add to that mix, of course, in many cases, too many cases, drugs and alcohol. And people at that age, unfortunately, they can be a little bit reckless. And that's the more prosaic explanation, that it's just a deadly cocktail of all of these factors coming together. There is kind of more of an astrological approach we could take to this, and it has to do with the planet Saturn. And on your birthday, Saturn is in a particular location in your birth chart. And coincidentally or not, about 28 years later, Saturn returns to the exact same spot in your birth chart or in your astrological chart. So 27 becomes this sort of, astrologically speaking, a number representing completion or resolution. So for those who believe in astrology, that might be something to consider as to why so many musicians die at 27 when Saturn returns to their birth chart.
1: It is weird. And as you know, I don't believe in coincidences. Something strange going on, Richard.
4: Absolutely. I agree with you.
1: Did you have fun writing the book?
4: I had a ball, and it was kind of a family project because I said, as I mentioned, North did the illustrations. My wife, the mighty Aphrodite, did the editing, and it was great revisiting these stories that were originally produced as a podcast back in 2018. And I love music and I love history, and this is a great combination for me.
1: Our late guest, R. Gary Patterson, was very influential with you, wasn't he?
4: He was. He was an extraordinary, he had an extraordinary gift. I mean, he could take a rock and roll mystery that most people dismissed as folklore and examine it with the discipline of an historian. And we became not only friends, but collaborators. We were about to launch a terrestrial radio show about this very topic, unexplained, you know, mysteries in rock and roll. Mm-hmm. And Gary passed suddenly, unexpectedly, in May of 2017. It was May 26, actually. And he called me. We talked on the phone 3, 4, 5 times a week as we were planning this radio project together. And so he called me on a Friday night. And I remember distinctly looking out my window. And this is spring, so it gets dark up here in Canada around 8:30, 9 o'clock. It was pitch black out. And we talked for an hour. And during the conversation, he said a couple of weird things. Not weird, but just, I don't know, they just struck me as odd. He said, "Richard, you're a really cool dad." And I thought, well, where did that come from? Why did he say that? And then a few minutes later, he said, "Richard, you and I are a big deal." And I thought, okay, this is Gary just kind of building us, you know, building up our spirit and so forth as we're getting ready to launch this project.
1: Right.
4: And towards the end of the phone call, I said to Gary, because we were heading into Memorial Day weekend, and when I think of Memorial Day weekend, I think of barbecues. I said, "Gary, are you planning a family barbecue?" And for the first time in many, many years, that I'd known him, the first time ever in the years that I'd known him, Gary got kind of curt with me, and he seemed kind of put off. And he said flatly, "There will be no barbecue." And I thought, oh dear, did I just step on a landmine? Is there something going on with his family? Anyway, I find out the next morning, it was actually a message from former Coast guest host Dave Schrader, who announced on Coast that very night that Gary had passed away. Mm-hmm. I missed the show. I slept through it. I never miss Coast to Coast. But I fell asleep immediately. And the next morning, Dave Schrader messaged me and said, "Gary's passed away." And I thought, what a joke. Come on. I called Gary and I left a message. I said, "Dave Schrader thinks you're dead. Come on, give me a call. What's going on?" Well, it was true. I flew down to the funeral, and I met his brother, Mike, in front of the casket. There's Gary in this stainless blue casket with his Stratocaster guitar on a stand in front of the casket, and shook hands with Michael. And I didn't want to tell him that I'd received a call from Gary the night he died. But I said to him, "What time did Gary die?" And he said, "Oh, it was around 5 o'clock, we think." And and I think 5 o'clock, I called him. It was well after dark. And then I said to Michael, I said, your brother said something to me during our last phone conversation. I said, he got kind of cross with me. I asked him if he was planning a barbecue for Memorial Day weekend. And he said, there will be no barbecue. And he was kind of upset with me. And Michael looked puzzled. He said, he said that? I said, yes. He said, well, that's strange. Gary spent that entire day until he died, that Friday, driving around looking for a barbecue. He spent $500 on a brand new barbecue and spent the rest of the day with his nephew putting that thing together. But there would be no barbecue. And that's what he told me in that last phone conversation. And I don't know how to explain it. I am, every day I am conflicted by it. I know I spoke to Gary Patterson Friday, late Friday night, but he died at 5 p.m. And when I checked my phone on recents, there was no incoming or outgoing calls on that Friday. Nobody called me.
1: And you met him in Toronto, didn't you?
4: I had known Gary over the phone. You know, you know this business, George, how you'll know people for years, but you only know them as a discarnate voice over the airwaves. It was like that with Gary. I knew him for maybe 10 years until you brought him up to Toronto for one of your stage shows.
1: Right.
4: And that was the first time I got to meet him face to face. And we went out to dinner after your stage show at Greek Town here in Toronto. And that's when the idea for this terrestrial radio show was born. And we worked on it endlessly. And then after he died, I decided to continue on. I thought Gary would want me to continue on. Then it became a podcast called The Rock and Roll Twilight Zone, and then it became a book. So the book is dedicated to our Gary Patterson.
1: And how can people listen to your podcast now, Richard?
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1: 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First-time caller Michael in Pendleton, Oregon's with us. Michael, go for it.
5: Hello, George. How are you?
1: Good, Michael.
5: Hey, just had a comment to make. I remember growing up and they were saying Paul was dead and stuff, and your guest left out a couple things. I remember reading they had a Paul McCartney look-alike contest in London or maybe over the entire England, and they found a dead ringer. And, of course, on the Sgt. Pepper albums, they bring up Billy Shears, and they were always wondering if this was the new Paul through there. And I know later on, when they were investigating this, they were comparing pictures of Paul from pre-November 66 to after. And some of the stories I read were saying, well, no, there's a difference in the ear, there's a difference in the nose.
1: Mm-hmm.
5: And even M16, the investigative outfit in England, they didn't want the Beatles to be broke up. It was a big thing for England. So they got involved in this, was one of the stories that I read. And, you know, who knows for sure. To me, the music, I know the Beatles progressed after Revolver, but Paul's music, to me, I listened to him since I was 5 years old. It didn't sound like the same type of music that what I would expect to come out of Paul. And I think the only one that would know for sure if he was alive or dead would be Ringo. The story was he picked up some gal in a car, gave her a ride here, and she didn't know who it was. She turned, she seen it was Paul McCartney, flipped out and grabbed on to Paul. He got into a wreck there, which killed him through there. Them were the rumors that I heard. And whether they're true or not, I don't know. But I will get off the line and I'll listen to you make your comments. And thank you for having me on your show.
1: Thank you, Michael. There was talk of a car accident, was there not, Richard?
4: That's the legend. And thank you for the call, Michael. Everything that he talked there about the lookalikes, it's all covered in the book. Allegedly, yes, he stormed out of Abbey Road Studios while they were recording Sgt. Pepper because either George Martin or Brian Epstein were kind of pressuring Paul. Come on, Paul, we need another song. We need another song. And he rushed out into the rain, jumped into his Aston Martin and tore off and picked up a hitchhiker, as Michael mentioned, whose name was allegedly Rita, who became the inspiration for a song on that album called Lovely Rita, Meter Maid. And as he described, Rita suddenly realized she was in the car with a beetle, and she started flailing her arms, and he tried to calm her down and blew right through a red light. And some people look at the song lyrics from one of the great Beatles songs, A Day in the Life, as a clue, because one of the lines says, he blew his mind out in a car. He hadn't noticed that the lights had changed. So that's one of the lyrical clues that people point to, that they were saying, hey, the Beatles are trying to tell us with these coded messages that Paul is dead. But there are so many clues, not only in the lyrics, on the albums. He mentioned William Campbell. There's another potential faux Paul or fake Paul, and that was William Shepherd. There was a tribute band, and there were tons of tribute bands in London and all over England by this time of the Beatles. One was called Billy Pepper and the Pepper Pots. Billy Pepper looked a lot like Paul McCartney. His real name was William Shepherd. And that opening line about, I'd like to introduce to you the one and only Billy Shears and Sergeant Pepper's Lonely Hearts Club Band. The idea is that shears is a play on words. Who shears? You shear a sheep. Who shears sheep? A shepherd. William Shepherd. Again, perhaps another clue that Paul McCartney had been replaced by William Shepherd, the leader of a Beatle tribute band called Billy Pepper and the Pepper Pots.
1: Has anybody talked to the so-called real Paul McCartney now and asked him about this rumor?
4: You know, fairly recently, he actually commented on the Paul is Dead legend, and he said, you know what, in a way, there's some truth to it. He said, because I think he was, well, I'm quite certain he was speaking metaphorically, that he, after the Beatles died, he did feel like he was dead, after the Beatles split up, rather, he felt like he had died, a part of him had died. So that's kind of a metaphorical thing. But back in the, I believe it was around 1970, a short time after the Beatles broke up, and Paul McCartney and Linda McCartney had retreated to their farm in Scotland, a journalist managed to track him down and interviewed him about that. And at that point he was saying, well, it's all a bunch of nonsense. You found me. Here I am. I'm very much alive. As I mentioned off the top of the show, I don't believe he was replaced, but the evidence or the clues are real. And yes, there were some interesting analysis, not only of photographs, Paul McCartney standing next to Jane Asher, his girlfriend at the time, around 1966. He's a few inches taller than she is. And then post-1966, after he supposedly was replaced, he seems to be towering over Jane Asher. So that's kind of interesting. They also analyzed his voice prints. His voice was by a researcher in Miami who concluded, based on his analysis, and your voice print is as distinct and unique as your fingerprint, obviously. Yeah. He selected three different songs, and he concluded all three songs were sung by three different people. So are there three different Pauls? It gets very, very interesting, the deeper down the rabbit hole you go.
1: I still think it was a savvy marketing plan.
4: I think you're onto something there. That, or as I mentioned earlier, a clever psyop.
1: Yeah. Let's go to John from Wisconsin. Hi, John. Go ahead.
6: Hello, George. Hello, Richard. Foremost, hey. Richard, I look forward to getting your book.
4: Thank you.
6: Music and always have, and I have two brief comments relative to that. First, music is the ultimate healer. Whether you are stressed, depressed, full of anxiety, or angry, listen to music. Second, music brings people together. Irrespective of what side of the political aisle you're on, where you are socially or economically, music brings people together in a way that only music can. And for the record, my favorite artist of all time is the late, great David Bowie. Richard, congratulations on the book. Rock on. And George, thank you for taking my call.
1: Thanks, John. Well said.
4: Thank you, John.
1: Great callers, don't we have, Richard?
4: The best. Absolutely the best.
1: Remsen, New York, we go. Greg's with us. Greg, take it away.
7: Oh, Hi, everybody. Richard, I wanted to ask you whatever happened to all the guitar bands. You know, like in the 70s and 90s, you know, they seem to have disappeared today. There's no new guitar bands. I mean, MTV has maybe one called The Warning, but what happened to them, that style of music? It seems to be gone. Lost.
1: It is gone, Richard. It's changed.
4: That's true. Sort of the template for a band was you had, of course, a drummer, you had a bass player, you had a lead guitarist, you had a rhythm guitarist, you had the lead vocalist maybe who didn't play an instrument, and then maybe you had a keyboardist. And you're right. Well, I think, you know, maybe beginning in the late 70s in through the 80s and 90s, I guess the music industry became increasingly corporate and record companies consolidated. MTV shifted the emphasis from musicianship to image, and producers gained more control. Session players replaced bands. And eventually, of course, computers replaced session players.
1: It keeps changing. And the big bands, they're all gone, too. We'll come back with Final Calls with Richard Serrett in just a moment on Coast to Coast AM.
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1: The Senate has scheduled a hearing to reconsider the nomination of Todd Blanche to be U.S. Attorney General. The Senate Judiciary Committee posted on its website Friday night that an executive business meeting has been scheduled for Tuesday to reconsider the stalled nomination. Donald Trump's former personal attorney has been serving as acting attorney general, and the president has been pushing for the Senate to make his job permanent. Blanche's nomination, however, has been stalled by some Republicans who are against a nearly $2 billion, quote, anti-weaponization fund proposed by Trump. And forecasters predict records will be broken across the West this weekend as an extreme heat dome turns up temperatures from Arizona to Montana. Southwest cities like Phoenix and Palm Springs could get close to 120 degrees on Saturday and Sunday, and Death Valley could hit 126 degrees. I'm Jim Forbes.
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1: Open lines next hour on Coast to Coast. And remember, you're allowed to call in twice. One for the guest with Richard. The other one, the open lines, if you're lucky enough to get through. And we'll be back with more calls with Richard Sherrod in a moment on Coast to Coast. 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
4: 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It's amazing. 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
1: 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It says Insider at the top. Click that, fill out the info, and you've got it. 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And again, if you live in Canada, like Richard does, you can sign up now to be an insider. 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
1: And welcome back. George Norrie, along with our friend Richard Serrett, who has written an incredible book called Tales from the Rock and Roll Twilight Zone. How'd you get that title, Richard?
11: Well, it's based on the podcast, which came out back in 2018, called The Rock and Roll Twilight Zone. I have to credit Chris Jericho, the former wrestling star and quite a podcaster in his own right, and he's a terrific musician. And he's the one that I approached to do the podcast. It was part of his podcast network. And originally it was going to be called The Spirit of Rock, and he didn't like that title. He says, the title has to tell me what it's about. And I just, right on the spot, I just thought of the Twilight Zone rock and roll, the Rock and Roll Twilight Zone. He said, that's the one, I love it. So that became the name of the podcast, and I just kept it for the book.
1: Let's go to final calls. Thomas in La Jolla, California. Hi, Tom.
12: Hi, George. Thank you for taking my call.
1: Sure.
12: And Richard, I look forward to obtaining your book. And I appreciate, Richard, when you're the guest host and the topics you bring to the table. My question, Richard, is that whenever you guest host, the last bumper music song that you played is always, it's called Crazy in the Night. And I'm curious, there has to be a story behind that. And I'm curious if also if you've ever interviewed the woman vocalist who sings Crazy in the Night. It's an appropriate Coast to Coast song, and it's an appropriate Twilight Zone song. And thank you, Richard.
11: Thank you, Thomas. Kim Carnes is the artist, and I've always loved her voice ever since she came out with Betty Davis Eyes back in the early 1980s.
1: Mm-hmm.
11: She has such character in that voice. But Crazy in the Night, also known as Barking at Airplanes, I guess, you know, one night, maybe 12, 13 years ago, I was selecting some bumper music, and I happened on that song. I hadn't heard it before. And just the lyrics, I mean, it's about mood. It's about, you know, driving alone at 2 a.m, scanning the dial, wondering what's going on in the world. And that song has that mood. It's mysterious. It's slightly unsettling. It's dreamlike. It sits somewhere between reality and a dream. And I think it's exactly where so many of the stories we discuss seem to live. And there's another reason. I mean, the lyric is about someone who's questioning reality. Is the world changing, or am I? And, you know, that's the question I think that gets asked almost every night on Coast, whether we're talking about UFOs or hauntings or government secrets or the mysteries in Tales from the Rock and Roll Twilight Zone. We're constantly exploring that thin line between the explainable and the unexplained. And I've not interviewed Kim Carnes. She's on my list of, you know, people that I really want to interview. You know, she's 80. I think she just celebrated her 81st birthday.
1: Wow.
11: And she's still touring, and she still sounds great.
1: I ran into Paul Anka a couple days ago, Richard, and he's still full of energy.
11: Oh, yeah. Looks great, sounds great.
1: Let's go to Dee in Virginia. Dee, you're with us. Go ahead.
13: Well, hi. Actually, I changed my topic because of what Richard just said. I have got to address this. I was going to anyway. Crazy in the Night. That is the crazy, that's the wildest disparity, because the words might sound a little creepy, but the melody makes it sound as if it's comedy. I mean, the very fact that G major was selected for the key, it sounds like it's a weird mismatch. Because I'm telling you, it sounds more like spoof than spook, if you know what I'm saying. That's just not a key you would use for something creepy. That's one of the lightest keys that could ever be selected for a piece of music.
1: That's above my pay grade, Rich. How about you?
11: Yeah, mine too. I mean, obviously, this is a very learned person in music to be able to identify the key and to make that observation. But for me, you know, the lyrics, I need a drink of water, but I swallow hard instead, because it's hard to move a muscle when you're frozen in your bed. You know, it could make, if I could make it to the phone before I die of fright, what can I do to keep from going crazy in the night? I mean, I'm thinking of someone, she wants to get to the phone because she wants to call Coast to Coast AM, but she's too afraid to get out of bed because there's a monster somewhere on the ceiling.
1: Let's go to Tim in Alberta, Canada. Hey, Tim, go ahead.
14: Hey, George. Hey, Richard.
11: Hey, Tim.
14: Richard's phone call. Something just dawned on me. You know, obviously with the time frame and the fact your friend knew that there wasn't going to be a barbecue after you put the barbecue together and all that. There's, you know what, I think the missing Learjet, Art Bell, me, and Ed Dames 27 years ago, I think there's a connection with this program and the other side. I think that if Schrader listens to radio or whatever late at night, I think we've got a special buy. I think we were allowed something here because this stuff just doesn't happen normally, I don't think. What do you think, Rich?
11: Well, I have to be honest, you know, since I started guest hosting Coast of nearly, 13 years ago, I guess, a lot of strange things have happened to me.
15: Oh, yeah.
11: And I don't know about you, George, like, do you find now you're, since, you know, doing this show for 25 years, for crying out loud, do you find you're more attuned to, like, synchronicities? Maybe you didn't notice them before?
1: Strange events have happened in my life, car things and stuff like that, that I'm convinced they're angelic. Something has happened. It's almost like this program has opened up the portals of these fascinating things that are out there. How about you?
11: Oh, for sure. And I guess, you know, maybe it's the power of intention. Because there are so many people listening, millions of people listening, and we're talking, and everyone is focused on these big questions. You know, what happens after we die? Are we alone in the universe? You know, who is in charge here on planet Earth? When you have that many people focused, that power of intention, I think, is very strong, and I think it can make. I don't know, maybe it can plug into something on the other side.
1: Adam in Mississippi, welcome to the program, Adam.
16: Hey, George. Hey, Rich.
11: My question tonight is,
16: have you looked into Donna Presley's statements lately? He claimed the person that may have killed Elvis has passed. And secondly, have you looked into the three attack pills that Elvis had was administered and taken that morning because he couldn't sleep? And third, my last question is, have you looked into Lynyrd Skynyrd's passing, you know, when he crashed in the plane?
1: Take that one first, Rich.
11: Yes, I dedicated an entire chapter in the a section that's called Cursed Chords, where I explore curses and omens and Lynyrd Skynyrd. That plane crash and the foreshadowing is incredible. Ronnie Van Zant, his father believed that Ronnie Van Zant had second sight. In other words, he was psychic. And Ronnie Van Zant would tell anyone and everyone that he wasn't going to make it to 40. He was going to die before he was actually 30, I believe he said. I'm not going to make it to 30. And he didn't say it, you know, in a joking way. I mean, he was deadly serious about it. And of course, that turned out to be true. A lot of members of the band did not want to get on that plane. Cassie Gaines, who was a backup singer in the band, she had a horrible dream the night before that plane crashed in Mississippi. And she pleaded, you know, that she be allowed to drive across country instead of getting on that plane.

0: Unfortunately, Ronnie Van Sant, his word, it was, when he said something, you did it, you jumped. And Ronnie could be a little bit of a bully that way. So she cried and she got on that plane. And the most prophetic thing, I think, is the album that came out. It came out just after the crash, but it was recorded obviously before the plane crash, and it was called Street Survivors. And if you look at the cover of that album, it shows all of the members of the band engulfed in flames. And of course, it was a pretty fiery plane crash that went down. So there's just all sorts of foreshadowing surrounding not only Ronnie Van Zandt, but the entire band in the years, the months, the days leading up to that plane crash.
1: East of the Rockies, Walter's with us in Syracuse, New York. Walter, go ahead.
2: Hey, George, thanks for having me on.
1: Sure thing.
2: Hey, Richard, well, that pretty much answered my question I was going to tell you about the Street Survivor album. But, what I want to ask you now is, what is your thought about this rock band called Blood Rock when they came out with the song DOA?
0: I'm not familiar with the band. What was the band's name again?
2: Blood Rock. There's a band out of Texas.
0: Oh,
2: and they
0: Blood
2: came
0: Rock.
2: Out with the song DOA. It was only heard on radios just when it came out, and they stopped playing it.
1: Dead on arrival, right?
0: Dead on arrival. You know, I'm a classic rock enthusiast, and I mean, everything from Revolver, which I think is one of the greatest albums of all time in 1966. And then after, you know, Frampton Comes Alive, Peter Frampton's wonderful live album, that's kind of my sweet spot for music. So my knowledge of musical groups and so forth kind of slides dramatically after, like, say, 1977.
1: Let's go to Mayad in New York. I get you in real fast. Go ahead, Mayad.
3: Richard, on your book, two-part quick question. Tell us what turned out to be the most shocking and or surprising aspect of the rock and roll rhythm and blues world. The second part deals with both a legendary and towering figure. I had the faith, the kismet, to introduce you to publisher of Trine Day, author of Fleshing Out Skull and Bones, Chris Milligan. So I want to know, for the budding writers of controversy, getting that first book out, what was some of the adventure of working with Chris and working? He works directly with his authors. What was that like? And I'll listen over the air. Thank you, gentlemen.
0: Thank you, Mayad. The first question was maybe the most surprising thing that I found in researching the book. I would say Kurt Cobain's death, which was ruled a suicide. Again, another rush to judgment. There's so many suspicious things around his death that do not point to suicide. The fact that he had so much heroin in his system, allegedly, that like three times the lethal dose, that he was able to put a shotgun in his mouth and pull the trigger. Horrible. But there's so many things that don't add up. The suicide note, supposedly, that doesn't read like a suicide note. It's in two different styles of handwriting. It goes on and on. We could do an entire show about Kurt Cobain and his supposed suicide, which I believe was murder. Working with Chris Milligan at Trine Day, it's such a joy because, as Mayad said, he's so hands-on. He holds your hand, and walks you through everything. And he's such a kind soul. And I can't imagine having, published with anybody else for my first book. He just made it such a joyful experience.
1: First time caller, Dave in Indiana. David, let's get you in here. Go ahead.
4: Yes, thanks for taking my call, George. I was just interested in the 27 Club, and I was wondering why they always leave Alan Wilson from Canned Heat out. He died the same year as Hendrix and Janis, and he never gets mentioned, and he was such a great harmonica player.

0: 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We think the world of you.
1: Oh, George, thank you so much. Right back at you.
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4: All theories are out there, you know, everything from murder to UFOs to Bigfoot.
2: This season on Blood Trails, we're following the trail of seven cases that start in the field and end in the shadows, where missing persons reports, half-buried evidence, and whispered suspicions blur the line between hunting story and homicide.
5: I just instantly started freaking out, yelling to the world, "What's going on?" I yelled, "Help." I mean, I'm out in the middle of nowhere. I had no idea what was going on.
2: From the frozen woods of Maine to the mountains of Montana, from an archery opener gone wrong in Wisconsin to a father's last walk through the Minnesota deer woods, each story begins with a hunter stepping into the wild, but not all of them come back.
5: 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What do you say? He's not here with us. You know, it was tough.
2: I'm Jordan Sillars. Join me as we track the truth through tangled cover and cold case files, where every trail tells a story, and every story leaves its own trail of blood. Blood Trails.
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7: The fate of the proposed U.S. Attorney General is still up in the air. The Senate has scheduled a hearing to reconsider the nomination of Todd Blanche to be U.S. Attorney General. The Senate Judiciary Committee posted on its website Friday night that an executive business meeting has been scheduled for Tuesday to reconsider the stalled nomination. Donald Trump's former personal attorney has been serving as acting attorney general, and the president has been pushing the Senate to make his job permanent. Blanche's nomination, however, has been stalled by some Republicans who are against a nearly $2 billion, quote, anti-weaponization fund proposed by Trump. Forecasters predict records will be broken across the West this weekend as an extreme heat dome turns up temperatures from Arizona to Montana. Southwest cities like Phoenix and Palm Springs could get close to 120 degrees on Saturday and Sunday, and Death Valley could hit 126. The extreme heat risk could affect up to 40 million people across the western states into the plains of North Dakota. Democratic Senator Chris Van Hollen is declining to say whether he supports fellow Democrat Chuck Schumer to stay on as Senate Minority Leader. Liz Warner has the story.
8: Senator Van Hollen says his focus is on the 2026 midterm elections. When he was asked twice about Schumer's future, the Maryland Democrat

0: said the party should wait to see what voters decide. The comments come as some polls are suggesting Democratic voters are divided over whether party leadership should remain the same or embrace new ideas. The uncertainty also comes as several Democratic candidates have stopped short of endorsing Schumer for another term as Senate Minority Leader.
1: And former New York Congressman George Santos is settling another scandal by writing a $35,000 check to the Commodity Futures Trading Commission. Santos was expelled from Congress in 2023. I'm Jim Forbes.
2: Governor Abbott's on the campaign trail, and he's talking health care. He says the state capped the cost of insulin for diabetics. Now he wants to do the same for asthma inhalers and EpiPens.
3: Cap the cost of those items at no more than $25.
2: A two-pack cost about $350 to $700 without insurance, so the governor's proposed $25 cap would be a dramatic drop. And yet another lawsuit to stop the state-mandated Ten Commandments displays in public school classrooms. A group of Houston-area mothers are arguing that the law violates the Texas Constitution. They point to a parental rights amendment that voters approved last November. It reads parents have the right to make decisions concerning the child's upbringing. I'm Carrie Lockie.
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5: There was a murder in Central Ohio that many people still don't want to talk about. The man who committed that crime once sat on death row, but now he's on the run. His name is Lester Eubanks. Lester didn't tunnel out of prison or scale a stone wall. On a December morning in 1973, he and a small group of inmates were granted permission to walk outside prison walls. His handcuffs were taken off. He changed into civilian clothing, and he and three others were driven to a local mall. They were told they could wander the stores and were asked to return to a designated meeting spot. Hours later, all the inmates came back, except Lester Eubanks, and he hasn't been seen since.
6: He had a full plan. The guy had a plan.
7: I was just astounded that this could actually happen.
5: There were many years when it seemed like no one was even looking for Lester. But recently, his whereabouts have become the focus of the U.S. Marshals Service, the federal agents who track fugitives. The case is testing the marshals.
6: Those nine lives are running out, and we're going to catch up with Lester.
5: And is being urged on by those hurt most by Lester's crime.
8: He's had enough free time. He confessed to the crime, and his time is up.
5: I'm Sunny Hostin with ABC News. Over the past year, a team from the ABC News investigative unit joined the search for Lester Eubanks. They uncovered new leads, possible sightings, and at every turn found resistance from those who want Lester Eubanks to be forgotten. What they've uncovered is a case that's about more than murder. It's about family loyalty, a life on the run, and a first-hand look at how the U.S. Marshals are trying to solve one of the oldest fugitive cases in American history. Now, they may be closer than ever. From ABC News.
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1: And welcome back to the open line portion of Coast to Coast. Glad to have you with us. Lots to talk about these days, and we'll be back in a moment. I came back from Los Angeles last week, and my landline in my St. Louis place was dead. So I finally got AT&T out to take a look at it, and they said, we really don't support old copper lines anymore. You have to change it. And I just decided to cancel. No more landlines for me. You're going to go just with my cell phone, and that'll be it. What about you? But we'll be back in a moment. Open lines on Coast to Coast AM. Do you really want another summer like last summer, barely sleeping because you were too hot at night? 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
1: And welcome back to Coast as we roll into the first day of August. Unbelievable, isn't it? What a fast year. Let's go to the phones. Bill, truck driving in Indiana, welcome to the show. Hi, Bill.
4: Hey, George. Hey, actually, I'm in Oregon, but that's okay. I am truck driving. And I just wanted to, just run something by you. Lately, like even in sci-fi, in the movie Begonia, on the aliens, on the Andromeda spaceship, there is a depiction of the Earth as flat, right? And a lot of people have been calling in about the flat Earth on open lines, right? And nothing, you know, that's fine. You know, I get it. I get it, right? But also, you know, if you go from like the North Pole, if you could travel through the Earth and you went from the North Pole to the South Pole, it is shorter than if you went across the equator, right? So we're kind of a flat, it's called an oblate spheroid. But my point is, I want to bring up, there's a lot of spooky stuff about that. Like, for one theory, I mean, this is real science, that at the Chicxulub impact crater, at the exact opposite part of the Earth, it's called an antipode, right? The exact opposite part of the Earth are the Deccan traps, the volcanic traps, ancient volcanic traps in India. And that probably, you know, there's a theory that that probably the impact energy went through the earth and caused those Deccan traps to erupt, you know, and we had the extinction of the dinosaurs. But even like, for instance, if you did an antipode from the Great Pyramid of Giza, that is just out in the middle of the Pacific Ocean. You know, there's nothing in particular there that we know of, but there could be others, obviously, you know, an antipode from these sites that we talk about. And also the only person I know that ever really, explored it was Richard C. Hoagland with his tetrahedron, overlay of the globe. But I just wanted to throw that out there. There, you know, because maybe somebody could call in and knows of certain weird antipodes, you know, opposite positions from, you know, a lot of the things we talk about, like the Bimini Road. I don't know what's it, the antipode of the Bimini Road. But, I mean, I'm sure there might be something.
1: How do you feel about people who think the planet's flat?
4: No, because, George, I'm a truck driver. I mean, the horizon is always out there.
1: Yeah, that's right.
4: The horizon never ends. And I don't know what you did in the Navy. I don't know if you ever did naval gunfire.
1: No.
4: But, you know, okay, but that's, like, really complicated because, you know, the ship is moving and the target might be moving. So you're trying to hit two moving things with a projectile, which is also a moving thing. Okay, so my point is, if the Earth was flat, it'd be a lot easier, right? That's a lot harder, to do because the Earth is, you know, in my belief system, round. Okay,
1: good,
4: it's an oblate spheroid.
1: All right, thanks, Bill. Yeah, for the Navy, I was a public information officer responsible for disseminating news to the media. And I enjoyed it. I had stints in Fort Benjamin Harrison in Indiana, the Pentagon, Pensacola, and was called up for Desert Storm in 1991. And I had just put in my retirement papers, and I didn't go. But my whole unit went there and came back with ribbons. We worked with General Schwarzkopf based out of Saudi Arabia. Fascinating moments. Ruth in Maryland. Take it away, Ruthie. How are you?
5: George, I'm just calling to tell you about what happened earlier today. Had a wonderful day today. We had a special service at church. And first I have to thank God because he's the one that gave me the idea. And then I have to thank Jeremy and Cornelius because they're the one that got my number mixed up, I guess. And your guest, Peggy. You remember Peggy Fields?
1: Yeah.
5: Well, she ended up in my phone. I don't think I was listening the night she was on. I think I was sleeping. And she ended up in my phone, and I didn't know who it was. And I called her, and I just thought it was another caller. So I was talking to her, and I was telling her about our day at church. I told you about it in March. George, I go to a Jesuit church, and we only have church 2 days a year because our church is on the historic registry. It's like, I don't know, 300-400 years old. It's one of the oldest churches in the country, and it's a Jesuit church. Have you ever been in a Jesuit church before?
1: I sure have.
5: Well, have you noticed that they don't put up a crucifix instead of a crucifix above the altar? They always have a very large, large picture of Jesus on the cross.
1: They do. It's a long time, but they are very strict.
5: Oh, no, but they're strict, but I'm telling you, they're a lot like the coast people. They really are. Some of the stuff that he was saying yesterday, it sounded like one of the guests coast talking about the energy in your body, and it sounded like he's kind of talking about, I don't know. Anyway, this is what happened. On the last day of church in March, on Maryland Day, that's the Annunciation of Mary. Okay, that's where I decorate the cemetery, is there. And I haven't talked to you about my cemetery work in a while. I'm finally able to do some stuff a little bit more after my accident last year. But okay, we had church, first of all, half of it's a history lesson, and he was telling us about the history, and then he told us about, he's probably older than you, George. This man has been coming back down here for 51 years to do the service those 2 days a year. He's up in D.C. in Georgetown, and he actually preaches at St. Joseph on Capitol Hill once a week.
1: Okay.
5: So that's pretty cool. And anyway, he was telling us about how he wanted to be buried at the cemetery, right? And the whole time, I don't know if he was aware of it. Maybe he was subconsciously doing it because he knows I'm the like main one. I call myself the crypt keeper now, the unofficial crypt keeper that decorates the cemetery. And actually now, since I've been doing it, I've inspired like a few other people to decorate their ancestors' graves, and I've got more people interested in the cemetery. But anyway, he was looking at me the whole time that he was saying that he wanted to be buried there. And I almost started crying. And then I kept thinking, what can I do? What can I do? You know, and it must be something I can do. And then God gave me this wonderful idea that if I had a sign made about the history of the church and cemetery, and then made sure his name was on there for the dedication, you know, coming 51 years, that would probably help. And so that's when I called Miss Peggy, and I thought that she was a caller and she was a guest, and I'm telling her the story I'm telling you. And I told her about the sign. God gave me the idea to get the sign made. And she said that she thought it was a great idea and for me to go for it and go ahead and do it because, she said, if I don't do it, that nobody else will. And anyway, I just thought it was really, really nice. We had a really nice time, and I got interviewed today. George said the paper was there, the Catholic Standard paper came. Yeah, so if you want to look at it, it'd be, well, it's on it's on the Washington one, the Archdiocese of Washington. It'll be in that, it'll be coming out like in a couple of days, I guess, but it'll be in that newspaper, the Catholic Standard, but the Washington one. But anyway, that's pretty cool, don't you think?
1: Cool story, but as you know, there are no coincidences.
5: I know, and Miss Peggy said hello to you and Tommy, but he's not working tonight. But she said hello, and she would like to come back on the show again.
1: All right, I'll let Tommy know that. Thanks, Ruth. Next up, let's go to Aaron in Tempe, Arizona. Aaron, welcome to the program.
6: Hey, George, thanks for taking my call, buddy. I hope everyone is well tonight. Got something cool to share. There was a new local artist guild, you could say, that got put together here in town, and they had I kind of caught on the last minute of a little art show they were doing. So it's all amateur art, and everybody who follows this group on Facebook or social media, they were asking for everybody to turn in your pieces of art that are 24 by 24 inches, you know, the small, and they called it Lace Small, like a little miniature art showcase. And
1: paintings?
6: What's that?
1: Paintings?
6: Yeah, paintings, sculpture. Some people did some clay stuff. And what I do specifically is more on the historic side. So for a few years now, I've been doing wood-burning art. You know, which takes a careful, steady hand.
1: I do
6: Viking runestone art. So what that would be exactly in short is I take, existing photos online of Viking age runestones from like Norway, Denmark, and Sweden. And I have a way to shrink them down onto my little wood pieces I have. And then use graphite paper to transfer the design from paper to wood. And then I would go over it slowly with my detail tips. So I turned in two of my pieces that I had, and we went down there earlier tonight because they had a free opening for everybody, and it was a big turnout. I was kind of impressed on how many different styles of people were there.
1: Do you sell your artwork, Aaron?
6: I tried before, and they gave an option on the form they have to you know, put a price on it. So my pieces are small, and I'm not expecting to sell it. I just like to have people look at it. So we went down there, and right when I walked in, I saw my two things on the wall with everybody else's stuff, and it was such a cool feeling to see that. Like, wow, you know, I'm officially a published artist.
1: I love that.
6: On the local scene. And I'd like to tell everyone else out there too, whatever your medium is, with painting or clays or ceramics, you know, anything that you think looks good, there's always going to be somebody out there who will like it too. Even if they don't understand it, they'll say, hey, that looks cool. I like that. So I'd like to, that was something cool that I saw today, and it made me feel real good. You know, like, hey, I don't expect to sell anything, but just seeing it and to share it with everybody and the style that I do it is such a really cool thing too, George.
1: Good for you, Aaron. That keeps you creative too, my friend, which you should keep doing. East of the Rockies, Joe's with us in Kansas. Hey, Joseph, go ahead.
7: Yeah. Not only is it landline or cell phone only, I'm flip phone only. I noticed last night you mentioned something about early mid-60s Look magazine with Barney and Betty Hill.
1: That's right, the 1966 edition, I think.
7: Yeah, I'm looking for that. Anyways, I have the 1968 Post with Sam Kenton.
1: Really?
7: It's yours if you want it.
1: Oh, God, I couldn't take that from you, Joe.
7: That's oh, awesome. I want you to have it.
1: That's worth something.
7: Yeah, it's yours if you want it.
1: Did you get it originally in 68?
7: No. I picked it up lately. We used to have a whole collection of Looks. I don't know if I ever had the Barney and Betty Hill one, but I grew up looking at those old magazines.
1: How much did the 68 version cost you?
7: Less than $1 is a whole pop flat at an auction.
1: That's it?
7: Yep. Whole collection. I got a Walter Cronkite from that era and a bunch of stuff.
1: Good shape, too. Thank you for the offer, but do keep it. I don't take gifts. But thank you very much. And yeah, keep it. It's going to be a relic for you, to be sure. Mark in Ohio, take it away. Is this my Navy buddy?
8: Hey, George, your Navy colleague back at you.
1: There he is.
8: Hey, George, I think you mentioned earlier that you were up for lieutenant commander right before he got out.
1: Yes.
8: Yeah, I thought so, George. Yeah, they offered me officer training in boot camp. I think I mentioned this before, but real quick. This guy standing next to me, we marched up in front of this building, and this guy comes out, you know, and offered all those guys that had a little bit of college officer training. And the guy standing next to me says, are you talking to me? He said to me, I'm just hiding from the Army, you know. It was, and our company commander laughed about it. Anyway, George, real quick, you know, the number 27, yeah, Glennis McCann's mentioned earlier, correct me if I'm wrong, that the number 27 was a spiritual number. Of course, it adds up to 9.
1: Mm-hmm.
8: Is that what she said?
1: Yep, she said that.
8: And it, yeah, and it's interesting, George, how that correlates with what Richard said earlier about Saturn taking 27 years to go around the sun. You know, we only take 1 year. And then you got Mars taking about 3 years, and that makes sense. You got Saturn, and Saturn causes trouble, you know, about wherever it goes.
1: Yep.
8: But anyway, George, I mentioned this to Tom earlier a couple weeks ago. You know, I've been trying to reconcile what I would call a disparity between the apocalyptic scenario that's in Revelation and you go back to Genesis, the first chapter of Genesis, where the good Lord is telling us to subdue the earth. Now, to me, that's a paradox, because you've got one final scenario going on, and then you have the good Lord telling us to subdue. So, who was he talking to? You know, you could make a joke and I'm going to say the leprechauns, you know, over in Ireland, or was it the Atlanteans from 10,000 years ago, or was it us in the present day? Well, if it's us in the present day, we need AI to do the job. You know, yeah, that I'm speculating, of course. And then real quick, George, there's a plant growing in the desert of Nevada and in Arizona, some kind of a cactus plant. And some guy, not an MD, but a PhD in biochemistry, Dr. Lippman is his name. One of your guests may know the guy. He was a professor out there somewhere, maybe Arizona State someplace, Arizona. And they discovered this plant that grows out there that is immune to radiation. And in their research, they discovered this compound that's in that plant, and the acronym is NDGH. NDGA, George. Yeah, nitrohydrochloric acid. It's almost unpronounceable. But what's amazing, George, is that this compound that's in this plant makes the plant immune to radiation, of all things.
9: That's weird.
8: Yeah, yeah. And so they use this compound to extend the lifespan of rats. Lab rats, roughly 20%, whatever it was, I forget what the number exact, but it extends the life, and similar to DMAE, a pharmacist Ben may have mentioned DMAE before, George. That's dimethyl amino ethanol, of all things, and that's a longevity compound.
9: What's the name of the plant? Do you know? Oh, he's gone. He flipped off. Interesting take. Jim in Delaware, welcome to the show. Go ahead, Jim.
10: Hey, George. I heard that show about Atlantis. I didn't even know that it came from the writings of Plato.
9: Hey, sure did.
10: Digital currency can lead to the mark of the beast because they'll lock your account.
9: Be careful about the mark of the beast. More open lines when we come back on Coast to Coast AM.
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1: The Senate has scheduled a hearing to reconsider the nomination of Todd Blanche to be U.S. Attorney General. The Senate Judiciary Committee posted on its website Friday night that an executive business meeting has been scheduled for Tuesday to reconsider the stalled nomination. Donald Trump's former personal attorney has been serving as acting attorney general, and the president has been pushing for the Senate to make his job permanent. Blanche's nomination, however, has been stalled by some Republicans who are against a nearly $2 billion, quote, anti-weaponization fund proposed by Trump. And forecasters predict records will be broken across the West this weekend as an extreme heat dome turns up temperatures from Arizona to Montana. Southwest cities like Phoenix and Palm Springs could get close to 120 degrees on Saturday and Sunday, and Death Valley could hit 126 degrees. I'm Jim Forbes.
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1: Open lines continue here on Coast to Coast. We'll do it next hour, too. 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
1: And welcome back to Coast, George Norrie with you. Great to have you with us. Didn't Richard Serrett do a great job in get his book, pick up his book? Let's go to first-time caller Scott in Desert Hot Springs, California. Welcome to the program. Hi, Scott.
8: Hey, how you doing, George?
1: Great, my friend. How you doing?
8: I'm doing okay. It's very hot out here.
1: That's why they call it Hot Springs, right?
8: I guess so. But here's the deal. This has been, like, bugging me for the longest time. It's about this singer Meatloaf.
1: That's right. He died 4 years ago, didn't he?
8: My friend played bass with him a long time ago, and I got a story about him that I'm going to try to abbreviate it as fast as I can for you. He came from Texas. I don't know where he came up with this cock and bull story about a football coach naming him Meatloaf. That's a lot of malarkey, I'll tell you right now. He came here poor as a church mouse, barefooted, in a stolen 65 Chevy from Dallas, and he ended up in one of those head shops back in the 60s, and we invited him to our house, and we were just in a garage band, and a bass player, guitar player, I played drums, and he sang, and we're sitting around the kitchen table, and he went by the name of ML, that was his initials.
1: Marvin Lee Adey, wasn't it?
8: Yeah, it was. And everybody just called him ML, you know, because he didn't like the name Marvin for some unknown reason. And so we're sitting around the kitchen table, and I go, what does your initials ML stand for? And everybody threw up a question mark. They didn't know what to say. And I said, it stands for Meatloaf, because I named him after, I swear to God, a stack of Bibles, man. Yeah.
1: And he liked it. He kept it.
8: He kept it, and he went to shot up to, you know, above and beyond the stardom, you know.
1: And he took off like a rocket ship, didn't he?
8: He certainly did. He just blew everybody away, you know. He took my bass player. He took him to Saginaw, Michigan. They cut a record called Lee Michaels, the Hello. Popcorn Blizzard. It was on Magenta Records. I still got a copy of it somewhere. And he was supposed to start a band with my bass player, but he packed him in and, you know, went on and formed his own band. And my poor friend came back with his tail behind his between his legs and started a disco band. And the rest is history.
1: And he died of some heart condition, didn't he?
8: He had back trouble. Yeah, he had a bad back.
1: Yeah, but how could a bad back kill you?
8: I don't know, but he's had all kinds of health issues. He had a nervous breakdown and all this other stuff.
1: Did you like him?
8: I didn't care for if he stole my name. No, I didn't go for that. I mean, I didn't get no credit for that at all.
1: You didn't get any royalties on that.
8: I didn't get diddly squat for that, man. You know, I kind of like the soul singer who, when a guy cops a song and he takes it to number one, and the soul singer is like Big Mama Thornton or something like that, sitting on a bus stop and nothing. You know, that's how I feel sometimes.
1: Up until he died at the age of 74, how long did he perform?
8: He performed for the longest time. I mean, as I said, he had a nervous breakdown. And he stopped. He retired. And he went back and forth, but he was in communication with my friend, and I guess they made amends and the rest, so on and so forth. But he passed on, and he's got the legacy of Meatloaf.
1: That's a great story. Thanks, Scotty. Next up, John in Wisconsin. You made it through, John. Welcome back.
9: Hello, George. I want to share a brief story with my struggle with a landline. A little over 2 years ago, Tommy Danheiser called me to set up an interview with you as a guest on Coast to Coast. Relative to my blindness. And thank you for that, by the way. I was very nervous that my cell phone would fail or have static or not have a clear connection during the interview. The house I was living at the time in suburban Milwaukee previously had a landline. So I called AT&T, and it took at least 5 calls to get to somebody that knew what I was talking about. Finally, I got to somebody in technical support. The gentleman told me they were ripping all the copper lines up in suburban Milwaukee, and he was very adamant that I not get a landline. Well, I was very adamant that I wanted a landline. And to AT&T's credit, they had a landline set up in time for my interview, and it went well. Shortly after the interview, I canceled the landline. I share your struggles with your landline in St. Louis. George, landlines are a mode of communication now in our past. Thank you for taking my call, George. We love you.
1: Thank you, John. Appreciate it. Yeah, they recommended fiber optics for a plug-in phone, and I just passed on it and said, nah, I don't need it. I'll stick with my cell phone and stuff like that. We're doing a lot of interviews with people now, as you noticed, on Zoom. It's almost as if they're still in the studio with us. It's an amazing quality, as long as the internet holds up. Sometimes you've heard garble or the guest falls off. Something happened to their internet connection, but technology is something else. But AT&T said they are not going to service copper much more, and they're getting out of that. And most of the landlines are older houses with copper lines, and you're up a creek. Let's go to Dee in Virginia. Hey, Dee, welcome back.
10: Well, howdy. Thanks for taking this call, too.
1: Sure.
10: I missed a little something at the beginning from one of your reporters about people who kept, it sounded like they were summoning up a being and getting really freaked and scared.
1: Oh, yeah, the Hat Man.
10: Oh, the Hat Man, that's what he was called. Well, that's mighty scary, to say the least, and it sounds like Satan to me from what the conclusion was at the end of that report. But, you know, I do hope that people will refrain from doing that sort of thing. But, you know, Satan and his minions have the pull of the Pied Piper. That Pied Piper, I think, is a satanic symbol all on its own. And you remember the story of the Pied Piper, right?
1: Sure, absolutely. You know, people followed him right over the edge.
10: Creepy, though, how he stole the kids. Because the people of the town wouldn't pay the piper for getting rid of the rats. And, I mean, that was mighty creepy that the kids disappeared never to be seen again. That was one of the few kids' stories that did give me the creeps. I'll tell you that. I didn't creep out, but that one scared me because it was directly about kids all disappearing. But anyway, that's something that I would like to see completely reversed, is all these occult summonings and activities. I would so love to see people turn from that and seek out Jesus, because there's such a little bit of time for that. We are so close to the end, and he's going to rapture his church, and I'm just busting from the bottom of my heart that new people will find him, fall in love with him, and that they'll be taken home to glory and peace and love. That's what I want to see so, so much.
1: Well said, Dee. Thank you. Appreciate you being on the program. Next up, Charles in Sacramento, California, west of the Rockies. Hi, Charles. Charles, you're with us?
11: Oh, I am with you.
1: Oh, there you are. I almost hung up on you. Gotcha.
11: I'm not calling from a landline either. Boy, that last call was tough to follow up on. Dee is spot on with that.
1: She is a great call.
11: So, George, I have an ask about my music, if I may, please. I have a rehearsal studio in Sacramento, California, and I've been working real hard at composition, production, and I've topped out, and I'm ready to go to another level. And so I'd kind of like to ask if there's anybody out there with a production studio that has experience making commercially viable music. I would like to be present and to see and to hear and experience how that's done, because I'm ready for it. And I have so much music in me that each and every day that goes by, it's like another song that the world's not going to hear. So that's kind of like my ask.
1: What kind of music do you play, Charles?
11: Well, George, composition is my thing. And so I can play every instrument, but I'm careful about saying that because there's different levels. So, but I'm solid on theory and piano and keyboards and guitar. But really, it comes down to singing, to be honest with you. I love the singers, you know, and I sing, of course. But the thing that sets me apart is my dreams. I dream almost weekly top 10 commercially viable stuff that is radio ready. Like, it's like I'm listening to the radio or watching a movie or I'm at concert and I just hear and see and experience all this wonderful music. And I want a platform where I can get it out and I'm ready, you know.
1: Do you have a website you want to give out?
11: Well, how about this? The number one, so it'd be the number one, onecharlesparksmusic@gmail.com. And there's no E in Parks. So onecharlesparksmusic@gmail.com. And boy, I'll tell you, I wouldn't be wasting anybody's time. I'm financially independent and, you know, I'm willing to move, you know, to where the music is. So
1: what are some of your favorite songs, Charles, that you would sing?
11: Oh, geez. I was going to say Schubert's Quintet, but you don't sing that. Nat King Cole, Nature Boy is, I love that, you know, but that's kind
1: classic.
11: Of an older one. Isn't it? And I've never heard it on your show, but one day I will. So Nature Boy is good. I just love the singers. But the music that I hear in my dreams is commercially viable, top 10, all the way from Lennon, Petty, to Rachmaninoff, and everything in between. So, boy, I'd really like to have that experience.
1: Give me a little a cappella song. Give me something for a minute or so.
11: I don't know about a minute, but... There was a boy, a very strange, enchanted boy, who wandered very far over land and sea. And then one day, he passed my way, and this he said to me, the greatest thing you'll ever learn is to love and be loved.
1: Now, do you play the music with that?
11: I can, but like I said, I focus more on composition and song production. But of course I can. You have to be able to, you know, play and sing and respect the people that do.
1: Sure.
11: So, yeah, absolutely.
1: How old are you, Charles?
11: I'm mature. I'm 56. But I'm healthy, young, willing to move, and financially independent. And like I say, and that's why I say each and every day that goes by is like another song that the world's not going to hear. It's not because I don't have time. It's because I don't have time left.
1: All right. Give out your email again. Go ahead.
11: Yeah, George, you got it. onecharlesparksmusic@gmail.com. And I would like to ask you if you've ever been starstruck because you meet so many people. If there's somebody that you're like, wow, I can see why this person is a star. Thank you, George.
1: Never starstruck. I enjoy running into people. We've run into Billy Gibbons from ZZ Top. He became a dear friend of ours. John Fogerty, of course. Met Paul Anka a couple times. John Travolta. Mel Gibson. Keith Sutherland. Anyway, I run into them at certain places in Los Angeles. And they're all classy, nice people. You know, I don't go crazy or go wild. I don't want to interrupt them, but they come up to me sometimes. And Kelsey Grammer, he's another great one. Russell Crowe, they're out there. But starstruck, no, I'm just myself. Eric in Indiana's with us now. Eric, welcome to the show.
12: Hello, George. How are you?
1: Okay, buddy. What's going on?
12: Well, I kind of changed my mind what I wanted to talk about tonight, but that bumper song that you played, What a Wonderful World.
1: Yeah, by Louis Armstrong.
12: Louis, that was it's still a good song, but it sure don't fit today's world, does it?
1: It sure changed the world, hasn't it?
12: Well, I'm hoping it will. I mean, it did back then, but I don't know about nowadays. So it's been, if we had more of them kind of songs, you know, more positive songs, I guess it might change a little bit. But, you know, we come out of a good era back in our days. I'm 66. So, you know, we come out of a good era and we didn't see this much chaos. I don't think I can't ever remember it. Can you?
1: Oh, we've had chaos. My God, you remember the 60s, the civil rights movements, the unfortunate situations that were happening then, Vietnam. Oh, my God, we went through a lot, Eric.
12: Yeah, I guess we did at that, and the death of a president.
1: It's never changed. It's never stopped.
12: Yeah. It seemed like the 70s was a little better, though. But of course, you still had Vietnam going on, but...
1: Bottom line is take care of the people you care about and you love and be happy.
12: You're right. That's right. You sure are right.
1: That's the bottom line, folks. Take care of your health. Thank you, Eric. You're one of the good guys. Met him in Indiana when I had a show out that way. He's just a super person. But take care of your health. That's, you know, one of the reasons why we do so many stories on vitamins and supplements and stuff like that. It's because I want you healthy. We've had so many of our listeners pass on.

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2: A few miles from the glass spires of Midtown Atlanta lies the South River Forest. 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
9: The fate of the proposed U.S. Attorney General is still up in the air. The Senate has scheduled a hearing to reconsider the nomination of Todd Blanche to be U.S. Attorney General. The Senate Judiciary Committee posted on its website Friday night that an executive business meeting has been scheduled for Tuesday to reconsider the stalled nomination. Donald Trump's former personal attorney has been serving as acting attorney general, and the president has been pushing the Senate to make his job permanent. Blanche's nomination, however, has been stalled by some Republicans who are against a nearly $2 billion, quote, anti-weaponization fund proposed by Trump. Forecasters predict records will be broken across the West this weekend as an extreme heat dome turns up temperatures from Arizona to Montana. Southwest cities like Phoenix and Palm Springs could get close to 120 degrees on Saturday and Sunday, and Death Valley could hit 126. The extreme heat risk could affect up to 40 million people across the western states into the plains of North Dakota. Democratic Senator Chris Van Hollen is declining to say whether he supports fellow Democrat Chuck Schumer to stay on as Senate Minority Leader. Liz Warner has the story.
10: Senator Van Hollen says his focus is on the 2026 midterm elections. When he was asked twice about Schumer's future, the Maryland Democrat said the party should wait to see what voters decide. The comments come as some polls are suggesting Democratic voters are divided over whether party leadership should remain the same or embrace new ideas. The uncertainty also comes as several Democratic candidates have stopped short of endorsing Schumer for another term as Senate Minority Leader.
9: And former New York Congressman George Santos is settling another scandal by writing a $35,000 check to the Commodity Futures Trading Commission. Santos was expelled from Congress in 2023. I'm Jim Forbes.
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2: A summer heat dome remains locked over much of the West and Central Plains. Expect triple-digit highs from California and the desert Southwest through parts of Nevada, Utah, Arizona, and into the Central High Plains, with heat alerts continuing in many locations. Monsoon moisture will trigger scattered afternoon and evening thunderstorms across the Four Corners, bringing locally heavy rain and gusty winds across the Midwest and Great Lakes. Warm and humid conditions continue with isolated thunderstorms. A cold front along the east will spark scattered showers and thunderstorms from the mid-Atlantic into the southeast, with some storms capable of heavy downpours and localized flooding. And New England will stay warm with a mix of sun and clouds. And along the Gulf Coast, expect hot, humid weather with scattered afternoon storms. And that's a look at your national forecast. I'm Jim Forbes.
3: New U.S. military strikes against Iran could begin sometime this weekend. The Wall Street Journal says President Trump has ordered the military to carry out new strikes intended to convince Tehran to surrender. CBS News says the strikes could be the harshest campaign to date against energy infrastructure in Iran, including oil refineries and power plants. The report says the attacks would mark a major escalation in the U.S. war with Iran. All-time daily heat records could be broken this weekend across the American West. Forecasters are predicting above normal heat Saturday and Sunday from the Southwest Desert to the Canadian border. Extreme heat warnings have been posted in Arizona, Nevada, Utah, and Southern California, where temperatures in the lower elevations could reach 120 degrees in some places. On Monday, the extreme heat is expected to shift eastward toward the Southern Plains and the Gulf states. The president's pick for attorney general is still on hold. For now, Jim Forbes has more.
2: The Senate has scheduled a hearing to reconsider the nomination of Todd Blanche to be U.S. Attorney General. The Senate Judiciary Committee posted on its website Friday night that an executive business meeting has been scheduled for Tuesday to reconsider the stalled nomination. The president has been pushing the Senate to make his job permanent.
3: Police in Arizona have released the contents of two ransom notes sent by someone who claimed to be Nancy Guthrie. Kidnapper, Liz Kreutz reports.
4: The sheriff's department says that these notes reveal distinctive patterns of word choice, syntax, and phrasing, and that they provide insight into the suspect's mindset and motives. For instance, they do point out the evolution of the writer's tone. There's definitely that shift between the first and second note. Officials absolutely are hoping these clues could jumpstart new tips.
3: The first note was sent on February 2nd, the day after Nancy Guthrie went missing, and it asked for millions of dollars in Bitcoin to have her returned safe. A second note release claimed Guthrie had died and said she was buried in nature, while saying they were truly sorry. I'm Lisa Taylor.
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5: The Justice Department is dropping a felony vandalism charge against an American Olympic canoeist involving Washington, D.C.'s reflecting pool. Scott Carr reports.
6: In a legal brief, the office of the D.C. U.S. Attorney, Janine Pirro, says the damage to the Lincoln Memorial reflecting pool was due to the result of flawed installation by the contractor, not David Hearn. The former U.S. Olympic canoeist was one of several people accused of vandalizing the landmark. The court's filing says the sealant lining the bottom of the reflecting pool started peeling off almost immediately after it was installed. I'm Scott Carr in Washington.
5: President Trump says he's losing faith in Iran talks. Speaking at a cabinet meeting at Camp David on Friday, Trump said Iranian negotiators make him angry because all they do is lie. The president said the Iranians are crazy, and the U.S. plans to continue hitting them very hard with strikes. I'm Lisa Taylor.
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10: 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The initiative puts military vets behind the wheels of commercial semi-trucks. President Donald Trump explained the program.
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0: New York taking prediction market Cal Sheet to court. Andrew Whitman reports.
1: The offices of Governor Kathy Hochul and State AG Letitia James announced the suit, calling Calgi an illegal gambling operation. This after a pair of federal court rulings this week against the online prediction market that cleared the way for New York's suit. The state AG says Calgi is not a licensed gambling venue and lacks age restrictions. The suit calls for Calgi to either shut down or be licensed and to pay fines, forfeit illegal earnings, and pay restitution to users.
0: Give blood if you can. The American Red Cross warning of a nationwide blood shortage.
2: The impact on the patients is huge. I mean, we risk delaying procedures because we don't have enough blood.
0: Stephanie Ferrara, nurse director for the Kraft Family Blood Donor Center, says the impact of the shortage is huge.
2: We have to be very extra cautious about our blood utilization, and we have to, you know, sometimes make tough decisions on who's receiving the blood.
0: These blood donors doing what they can.
3: I do try to come in more frequently when I hear there's a need or a shortage.
4: You got to give back somehow. You know, it's about sacrifice.
0: I'm Monica Nelson with your consumer and business news.
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7: I was living on couches. 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
5: Action-packed week, too. 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Enjoy. We've distilled it all down to the best weekend talk show in America.
6: I almost lost my nerve for this segment for reasons I'll explain in a minute. I was reading last night Tim Sandifer's favorite fabulous Proclaiming Liberty, John Adams, Thomas Jefferson, and the Declaration of Independence. And the section I was reading, and it's worth mentioning, the 1619 Project is a cynical, awful work of fiction. The idea that the revolution was held to perpetuate slavery is so completely, wildly, cynically untrue, it's hard to believe anybody believed it. But the book's absolutely wonderful because it talks about all of the things that are in
7: the 1619 Project's not wonderful.
6: That's not no, the book mean. Is wonderful. Yeah. Sorry. The book is wonderful because it describes all of the specifics in the Declaration of Independence and what they were talking about. He has sent forth swarms of officers to, plague our people and eat out our substance. He has forced legislatures to convene in weird, out-of-the-way places. And I'd never really understood that. I'd never gotten that. I was like, he did? Or they did? Because it was all about Parliament. And yeah, sure enough. And it's just such a wonderful story of the lead-up to the Revolution. But last night, I was reading the section about Thomas Jefferson in the late 1760s and very early 1770s and how he was, Thomas Jefferson, crusading against slavery. And the reason I almost lost my nerve was I just kept reading thinking, this stuff is great. We need to talk about this on the show. This is fabulous. And then this morning as I'm, about to start this, I realized there's like 8 pages of like fine print, single spaced. And I had not like rewritten it and highlighted it and stuff like that. But I'm going to give you the general version of it. And I think it would be an absolutely wonderful excuse to have Tim back on the show to talk about this specifically. But I am going to start.
7: He loves this topic.
6: Oh, yeah. Well, and it's so interesting. I mean, never mind, my feelings and patriotism and my point of view or whatever. It's just, it's much more interesting than the idiotic, oversimplified story that y'all have been fed, a lot of you. Anyway, I'm going to start at the end, or nearly at the end. What is extraordinary, indeed unprecedented, about the American revolutionaries was that time and again, they conceded that the principles for which they thought would require the liberation of the enslaved, even if racial prejudices, including their own, still seemed like an insuperable barrier. They talked a lot, they wrote a lot about, hey, this all men are created equal stuff. We've got slaves going on. That doesn't work. They were utterly open about it. They talked about it all the time. They wrote brilliant treatises on it. Thomas Jefferson was a young crusading lawyer who kept trying to roll back slavery. Why did he keep his slaves? Why didn't he turn them loose? There's a partial explanation for that. But why he didn't follow the example of George Washington, who in his will said, by the way, all my slaves are free when I die. It's not clear. It's a bit of a mystery. But the idea that they were just kind of hemming and hawing and ignoring the obvious, inconsistency. I don't want to call it hypocrisy because they called it out to themselves. But why it existed. A couple of tidbits for you. First of all, a young Thomas Jefferson tried to, in a case in 1769, I think it was, tried to limit slavery and was absolutely slapped down and humiliated by it, or in the case rather, by the powers that be and the judges and the other attorneys and those folks. And Tim goes on to point out that slavery and other forms of compulsory servitude were ubiquitous in America and all over the world. Hundreds of thousands of people. Ben Franklin was an apprentice. He was a forced laborer for a limited amount of time. That was one of the several different kinds of that sort of thing. and suffered so severely as an apprentice that he had run away breaking colonial law. Some of the other interesting points that Tim makes, and he cites all of the contemporary documents, is that, well, he goes into a fair amount of detail about, you know, their entire philosophy made slavery look absolutely terrible. But every time they tried to limit it, roll it back, emancipate slaves, Parliament in Britain said, no, you can't. They would not let the colonists pass laws to liberate slaves under any circumstances, except very, very narrow ones. And Parliament, which at the time was claiming it had ultimate unchecked power over the king, over the colonists, over everybody. If they said it was the law, it was the law. You have no rights. Parliament will tell you what your rights are. That's the reason, really, if you want to, you know, encompass it in one sentence, why we broke away from England, because of parliamentary supremacy. But anyway, every time we tried to do something, they said, no, the Royal African Company is, approved and supported by England. It's part of the government, and you would be doing injury to them. That was the great slave importer. So, no, you can't do that. Sorry. So the Founding Fathers tried over and over and over again to limit the scope of slavery as much as they could and were told no by the Crown. Or, I'm sorry, really by Parliament, which I found very, very interesting. The other part of it that nobody wants to talk about because, A, it doesn't serve their purposes, or, B, it's uncomfortable. And I'm sorry, Jack, I don't mean to monologue on this. Feel free to bust in anytime.
7: I was just thinking about Tim and I were talking about when you were gone. This was around the 4th of July time. I had rewatched the first couple episodes of the John Adams miniseries that they're running on HBO or Netflix or someplace. Anyway, I'd seen it before, but episode 2 of the first season, that's when they get into the Declaration of Independence, the voting, and he's sitting in the attic there. It's him and Franklin and Thomas Jefferson had just written it and are reading it for the first time, and John Adams gets to the, you know, the we hold these truths to be self-evident part, which was like they weren't Thomas Jefferson, when TJ was given the task of, you know, write up a Declaration of Independence, it didn't include and, you know, form a new kind of government that nobody's ever done it before. He kind of came on his own, gave it back to him. All men are created. And John Adams says, this isn't just a Declaration of Independence. This is a declaration of a new way of structuring society completely.
6: Right.
7: And Jefferson says, yeah, well, it's what I think.
6: Right, 100%. So to the question of, okay, so the founding papas understood that slavery was incompatible with, you know, the truths that we hold most sacred as Americans. So why didn't they turn all the slaves loose? I get why people ask that. It's a legitimate question. And the answer, a good answer, would be long and complicated. But I'll give you just a couple of tastes of it. Only a few years after the Declaration, Jefferson published Notes on the State of Virginia, in which he set forth his, quote, suspicion that the blacks are inferior to the whites. A later generation seized on his words to justify slavery, and although Jefferson himself denied this connection, quote, whatever be their degree of talent, it is no measure of their rights, he said. He did come to the conclusion that biological as well as historical differences between the races made it impossible for them to live together permanently in North America. Jefferson was one of many white Southerners who, while regarding slavery as evil, found it impossible to imagine a peaceful multiracial democracy. Such a thing had no historical precedent. The record with which the Founding Fathers were familiar suggested that racially and religiously diverse societies could only be governed by emperors, as with Rome, or through legal segregation, as with medieval Jerusalem. No civilization known to man had ever successfully abolished slavery. History seemed instead to prove that mass emancipation led inevitably to deadly reprisals and civil war. Even Yankees such as John Adams agreed on this point. Immediate emancipation, wrote Adams, quote, would probably excite insurrections among the blacks to rise against their masters and imbrue their hands in innocent blood. So you've got the combination of fear of what emancipation would look like. Just on a practical level, there will be a civil war and incredible bloodshed. You got the Crown saying, or I'm sorry, again, Parliament saying, you're not allowed to do that. We're not going to let you. And then you've got the pressure as they're trying to put a country together of the southern colonies saying, our economic system depends on this. So we're putting that over there, you know, to the side. We're going to table that until we tell you, or we will not sign on. Combined with the fact that none of this was had any precedent. What do we do now? And so, you know, if you wanted to lambast them for not being aggressive or fast enough in answering what seems like the unanswerable, that's fair. And historians can argue about that. But the idea that it was just some sort of winking, I don't see anything hypocrisy among Thomas Jefferson and the founding fathers, the contrast between our founding words and slavery, it's not true. In fact, it's the opposite of true. They were sickened by it. They wrestled with it constantly and didn't know what to do.
7: Yeah, I don't like that Jefferson had slaves and kept slaves while writing that. I wish that weren't a fact.
6: Oh, yeah. It's awful. And especially given Washington's example, nobody can really explain why he did what he did in the way he did it. It's a blot on his legacy.
7: Because of his idea for not just declaring independence from England, but for forming an entirely new way of government, just a new idea that we have. Mm-hmm. We're born with natural rights. That a new idea. I don't think you were here for this conversation that Tim mentioned, that he said he decided and he told his wife, he said, Thomas Jefferson is not only my favorite founding father, he's my favorite person who's ever lived. Mm. And his wife said, me too.
6: Wow. Wow.
7: That's something. You get two people who get married and are in love with each other, who both their favorite person who ever lived is not each other. It's Thomas Jefferson, and that is their bond.
6: Wow. My wife and I bonded over Supertramp, but, you know, to each their own.
7: I just think simple. That's hilarious.
6: They love each other. Yeah, that is so
7: my
6: funny.
7: My favorite
6: that's
7: person
6: so
7: who ever lived is not you. It's Thomas Jefferson. Me too.
6: Me too. So it's a bit of a thruple. So if there's one takeaway I want you to take away, hence the term takeaway, it's that far from pretending it wasn't the case, the founding generation wrestled with this question, I think it's safe to say, every single day from the 1760s through the 1860s. Every day they thought, slavery's evil. Nobody's outlawed it on Earth. Oh, the Brits get credit for ending the slave trade. That's partly, well, it's a complicated, that's another story. But America was constantly saying, how do we get rid of slavery? At a time when slavery was ubiquitous everywhere on Earth, the Arabs, the Africans themselves, the Native Americans all had slaves like crazy and considered it normal. Muslims, what do you mean outlaw slavery? Muhammad himself says slavery is great. No freaking way we're outlaw. The Americans were unique in saying we've got to find a way to do this. Burn in hell, 1619 Project, you lying liars.
7: Which is probably in your kids' school library or maybe even in the classroom.
6: They're teaching them right now. You know what? I will commission Tim. I will pay his princely fee to write a children's book on this very topic.
7: Mm, that'd be a good one.
6: I could write it, but I'm a man who craves leisure.
7: Also, the percentage of black slaves that were purchased from black people who had enslaved other black people is so left out of the whole conversation.
6: Oh, yeah. Yeah. Well, and you could make it's like the drug control argument. There was a voracious appetite for black slaves in America. So that's why the black people enslaved the other tribes of black people or whoever they beat in war or whatever and sent them to America for profit. It's America's fault for wanting slaves.
7: Right.
6: But that's not a strong argument. If you're making a moral argument, you can't go to that argument.
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6: Back on Capitol Hill, Rand Paul is sort of kind of sparring with Fauci and his attorney. Fauci is taking the fifth for everything, saying that Rand Paul is a crazed fanatic who just wants to put him in jail, and so he's just got to take the fifth. Here is the Randy man and Fauci, an example of how it's gone so far.
24: Dr. Fauci, would you like to at least answer this one question for us today and let us know whether or not you've changed your mind on whether or not the benefits of gain-of-function research outweigh the risks?
0: On the advice of counsel, I respectfully decline to answer based upon my rights under the Fifth Amendment to the Constitution.
24: The chairman has denied your assertion of privilege and directed you to answer, but you nonetheless refuse and stand on privilege despite the existence of the pardon. The committee will have to consider after this hearing what appropriate action should be taken against you for the failure to testify after being directed to do so. It's against the law to obstruct an investigation of Congress. There will be repercussions to your refusal to testify today. Senator Peters. You're not recognized. You're not recognized. If you are unruly, you will be removed from the proceeding. You are not recognized. And you are not recognized, sir. Sir, you are not recognized. You are not recognized. Security. We'll hold off. But you will respect these proceedings. You were told not to sit at the table. You insist on sitting at the table. And we told you you would not be recognized. You are not invited here for testimony, sir. You are being disruptive. Would you behave this way in a courtroom? No, because the judge would put you in jail. I can't do that today, but I can have you escorted from the premises. So I would say, sir, sit quietly and don't say another word. I said, sit quietly, you are not recognized. Another word and you're gone.
6: Yeah, go on, Michael.
3: So, Mr. Chairman, I'd like to hear what the attorney has to say.
24: He is not recognized by the committee or the chair. If he speaks again, he will be removed from the room. This testimony is from Anthony Fauci. This is not a game with his lawyers. He can advise. His lawyers can give him advice. He's got a half dozen here. They're all allowed to talk to him.
3: Yes.
24: All right?
3: Yeah.
24: But the attorneys are not recognized. In fact, the attorney was told not to sit at the table, and he's not obeying that recommendation. There's a row behind you, sir. That's where you were told to sit, and you're not. And now you're disrupting the proceedings. And so, look, this is the way Anthony Fauci wants to be remembered, for a lawyer not listening to the rules. That's the way you want to be remembered, and that's what you're going to do. You are not recognized, sir. Security, please remove him from the room.
4: So the next person to ask questions was a Democrat and decided to go with the stunt of I'd like to let the lawyer speak.
5: Ryan.
4: All right.
5: He's not a witness.
4: Oh my God.
5: Our politics is diseased.
4: It really is. It really is that we're so tribal that we go this way. It's just and it works in the other direction also. God dang it. It's so frustrating. Well, you know, there's one way to know Fauci's innocent of anything. He's got six lawyers with him.
5: Even though he's got a blanket pardon. That's odd. His claim, if you missed it, is that, you know, what he's hinting at is he would say, yeah, Tuesday afternoon I first heard, and then Rand would find out it was actually Wednesday. Let's prosecute him for perjury because I'm a wild-eyed lunatic. Yeah, that's what Fauci was claiming, why he took the Fifth.
4: I wish at least the CBS Evening News or MSNBC or whoever, any mainstream media even, would point out the one diary entry from January of 2020, where Anthony Fauci says, we've done the research. This did not evolve naturally. This came out of the lab. We now know that. He says that. We now know it came out of the lab. And then say, Anthony Fauci refused to, wouldn't, don't you say refuse, that's prejudicial. Say, did not answer questions about this. He took the Fifth Amendment. Just at least put that out to people.
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27: The Justice Department is dropping a felony vandalism charge against an American Olympic canoeist involving Washington, D.C.'s reflecting pool. Scott Carr reports.
28: In a legal brief, the office of the D.C. U.S. Attorney, Janine Pirro, says the damage to the Lincoln Memorial reflecting pool was due to the result of flawed installation by the contractor, not David Hearn. The former U.S. Olympic canoeist was one of several people accused of vandalizing the a landmark. The court's filing says the sealant lining the bottom of the reflecting pool started peeling off almost immediately after it was installed. I'm Scott Carr in Washington.
27: President Trump says he's losing faith in Iran talks. Speaking at a cabinet meeting at Camp David on Friday, Trump said Iranian negotiators make him angry because all they do is lie. The president said the Iranians are crazy and the U.S. plans to continue hitting them very hard with strikes. I'm Lisa Taylor.
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10: There was a murder in central Ohio that many people still don't want to talk about. The man who committed that crime once sat on death row, but now he's on the run. His name is Lester Eubanks. Lester didn't tunnel out of prison or scale a stone wall. On a December morning in 1973, he and a small group of inmates were granted permission to walk outside prison walls. His handcuffs were taken off. He changed into civilian clothing, and he and three others were driven to a local mall. They were told they could wander the stores and were asked to return to a designated meeting spot. Hours later, all the inmates came back, except Lester Eubanks, and he hasn't been seen since.
11: He had a full plan. The guy had a plan.
12: I was just astounded that this could actually happen.
10: There were many years when it seemed like no one was even looking for Lester. But recently, his whereabouts have become the focus of the U.S. Marshals Service, the federal agents who track fugitives. The case is testing the marshals.
15: Those nine lives are running out, and we're going to catch up with Lester.
10: And is being urged on by those hurt most by Lester's crime.
17: He's had enough free time. He confessed to the crime, and his time is up.
10: I'm Sunny Hostin with ABC News. Over the past year, a team from the ABC News investigative unit joined the search for Lester Eubanks. They uncovered new leads, possible sightings, and at every turn found resistance from those who want Lester Eubanks to be forgotten. What they've uncovered is a case that's about more than murder. It's about family loyalty, a life on the run, and a first-hand look and how the U.S. Marshals are trying to solve one of the oldest fugitive cases in American history. Now, they may be closer than ever. From ABC News.
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25: for tuning in to the best weekend talk show in America. We're Armstrong and Getty. If you like what you're going to hear here, there's lots of us out there. Look for Armstrong and Getty On Demand. We do 20 hours of this every week.
0: Action-packed week, too. My gosh. Enjoy. We've distilled it all down to the best weekend talk show in America.
1: So this Megan Romer woman was on a couple of different Sunday shows. She represents the DSA, the Democratic Socialists of America, and they've had quite a little run here of candidates winning primaries across the country, beating regular mainstream Democrats. And in some of these blue districts, that means they're going to win the election and they're going to be in Congress or the Senate. What does the DSA mean? Well, we spent a lot of last week, as a lot of people did, on the DSA website saying there's some crazy S on here. They want to abolish prisons, for instance. I mean, is this all true? So Shannon Bream on the Fox News Sunday show yesterday went one by one, true, false, or yes, no, on these various parts of the platform. And this is how the woman answered.
3: Okay, so we're going to put up on the screen a few of the things that are part of your platform. And I want to ask you, just give me sort of a true or false on these. Abolish the Senate.
5: True.
3: Okay. Replace the presidency and Supreme Court as we now know them.
5: Yep.
3: Abolish ICE.
5: Absolutely.
3: Abolish borders and give amnesty to anyone currently in the U.S. illegally.
5: As a long-term plan, yep.
3: Defund the Pentagon.
5: Absolutely.
3: Abolish prisons, at least in large part.
5: Yeah, again, that as part of a long-term program, yeah.
3: Okay, so no prisons. Government or public ownership of most large corporations.
5: Yeah, absolutely.
4: Well,
8: you know, a couple of dynamics before we get to picking apart some of the specifics. First of all, this gal has made the rounds. She was on, I think, two different Fox shows. So they are out and proud. They actually believe what they're saying, and they are more than happy to tell you what they believe. To their credit, I guess. Mm-hmm. Secondly, you have to be astounded at the utter childlike university poisoned mind point of view of somebody like that. I mean, it's like they've never even visited reality, much less, you know, live here.
1: You want to replace all water with Gatorade. Uh-huh. You want to inject dogs at the pound with meth and let them loose in schoolyards.
5: Uh-huh.
8: Yep, it's part of a long-term program. First, we'll have to get the meth for the dogs.
1: Yes, Michael.
6: There is a time when you would have thought this was a prank.
1: Yeah, no kidding. No kidding.
6: Yeah.
1: Well, let's hear her on some of the specifics there. I just am so interested in, because I didn't actually hear this part, the abolish prisons.
3: Talk about abolishing prisons then. Does that make society better? I mean, is there anybody that should be incarcerated? I mean, rapists, child predators, murderers?
5: Mm-hmm. Yeah, so the long-term plan, when we think about most people who are in prison, they are mostly in prison for crimes of poverty.
3: But that's not what I'm talking about. I'm talking about the really...
5: Yeah,
3: you know, like
5: I hear you.
3: So
5: when we get rid of this need for crimes of poverty to exist, when we get rid of that destabilizing force that creates so many people who are living in desperate situations and doing desperate things, that brings those numbers down to very small numbers. And then we can collectively decide what we do with those people. I suspect it won't look like the prison system as we know it today.
3: But you do think some people need to be locked away from society.
5: Some people are not able to be functional members of society. That's true. But what does that look like to keep the rest of us safe? You know, we're talking about safety. We're not talking about punishment. We're talking about making sure that we're safe, everybody's safe, everybody maintains their dignity, and everybody maintains their humanity.
1: Yeah, we used to have Shannon Bream on all the time. She's super smart and really, really good. But I think she ceded way too much ground on the crimes of poverty thing. Like, that kind of makes sense. But what about rapists and murderers?
8: I think she sensed that if she got involved at that point, they would never get to the end of it. Because what you heard there was a beautiful example of a bright but naive, you know, probably affluent, very college educated, elite college young woman who has been sold on this Looney Tunes notion that the only reason there's crime is because there is need. And the only reason there's need is because there's capitalism. And if you
0: ban capitalism and everybody shares and works. Nobody will be mad. There will be no gangs. There will be no robberies. People are driven by desperation to crime. That's the only reason crime exists.
4: That's what Lenin believed. I remember reading that when I was like, I don't know how old I was. I was young. And it was a conversation or a speech from Vladimir Lenin, the original guy running the Soviet Union. And he believed that the only reason there's crime was, you know, evil society caused people to commit crime. And I thought, that's the craziest thing I've ever heard. Have you never been around human beings? Did you not go to, like, grade school and some people just will take your stuff?
0: Because they want it.
4: Because they want to. And if nobody stops them, they'll just take all your stuff. Have you never seen this part of human nature? I thought that was so crazy then. And there are people out there, grown-up adults, who believe that.
0: Oh, my gosh. You know what we need to get, Michael and Hanson? We need to get the full interview of those two halfwits who stole the money from the Girl Scouts. That is an absolutely perfect illustration of what we're talking about. It doesn't need to be right now, but let's have that in our back pocket. So, it is the sort of idiotic idea only an intellectual could hold.
4: Which of these other ones do you want to hear now?
0: Let's go back to 64 and work through them.
3: Abolish the Senate. There are people who are in the Senate now who are very supportive of DSA. They lose their seats?
5: Well, the Senate is an anachronistic institution. It comes from the British House of Lords. It is made to protect power for, you know, the Senate was part of the system that was made to make sure that the people didn't have too much of a say. So we want to expand Congress significantly, but make it a unicameral legislature.
0: No, it's not. And no, it's not. And furthermore, no, it's not really. What they want is a single legislature, a unicameral legislature, in which the majority rules all the time. And of course, the party will make sure only the right people run. That's the way every socialist slash communist country has ever worked. And I think they get into this. No, we don't have that clip, but, and they get into, and we're going to get rid of judicial review too, because who are judges to overcome the will of the majority? The Constitution exists, and our government is structured the way it is to protect you from the majority, not to give them ultimate unquestionable power. But that's what the DSA wants.
4: So we talked about this last week. AOC or somebody of her stripe was complaining about the Senate and how, why does New York just get two senators when the population is more than that of, I think, North Dakota, South Dakota, Wyoming, and Alaska added together? You know, pick your states.
0: The left is constantly saying the Senate is anti-democratic.
4: Yeah, and so it's basically a crowd that doesn't believe in the concept of United States, that we're a country of United States, a whole bunch of individual states where people live and have their own governments, and then we united together as a country, and it's supposed to be as little as possible that the federal government gets involved in what the states decide to do. And that has kind of gone away over time. And I doubt that the lefties would be all for, since you have the European Union now, of doing away with Italy is its own country, Germany is its own country, Spain is its own country, and just letting, you know, a couple of power centers decide for everybody. I doubt they would like that, because they would think,
0: no, they'd hate it.
4: All those individual countries are cool and their cultures are so important to bubble.
0: Right.
4: But so there's just a lack of belief in the concept of a United States.
0: Right. The federalism argument is a really, really good one. And I get why people miss that these days, because we've all come to worship the federal government as our God, particularly the president, and that the federal government's here to solve all our problems. That's a perversion of our system. But the other argument that I find even more powerful, and I think normal people do, people who don't think much about structures of governments and constitutions, is that our system is a brilliant system that prevents Eastern states from running roughshod and imposing the will on Western states. It stops urban centers from running roughshod over giant but small population agricultural states. It prevents, you know, industrial states from crushing the needs and dreams of agricultural states. And you can think of bunches of different examples. And so the Senate exists so that, for instance, Wyoming and North Dakota can come to the Senate, say, guys, I get why you want that, but you got to carve out an exemption for us because here's our reality. And if they make a decent case, that body of 100 senators says, you know what, they have a really, really good point. And, well, and they stop it and they you know, craft laws accordingly.
4: Well, I think the pushback on that from AOC and her crowd would be, yeah, that's what we want to do. That's what we think we should do. These moronic corn-pon idiots out here in these rural states have way too much say. I think that would be the...
0: My response would be, F you, let's fight. We have way more guns.
4: I want to hear, just before we take a break, and we'll have to get into some more of this later, their opening question, clip 60, Mike. And Michael, I want to hear that.
3: The Daily Economy quotes you saying this at a DSA convention last year. We will win by making conditions so intolerable for the ruling class that they would rather give in to our demands than continue to live with the disturbance we cause until we are able to fully seize power ourselves. Is that aimed at the Democrat Party?
5: It's aimed at, from the working class to the ruling class. So the two-party duopoly, the two corporate parties, it is aimed at both of them, and it comes from the working class.
4: Well, there's another giver credit for being honest. Our goal is to just make things so disruptive and ugly that, you know, it's basically the whole Marxist thing of we'll tear things down.
0: Yeah. And it's a cousin to the Cloward-Piven strategy to overwhelm the system. With so many people on government programs, so many people flooding the immigration system, that the whole thing just bogs down and breaks. And you can make the argument, look, we need to rebuild this. As the great philosopher Littlefinger in Game of Thrones put it, chaos is a ladder.
4: So no prisons, no president, no Senate. A little later, we'll have to play the clips where she explains why they're going to have open borders. And there's no such thing as being illegal while giving free stuff to everyone.
0: Imagine there's no countries, you friggin' idiots.
4: John Lennon left that line out.
0: Little rewrite.
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8: Josh Hawley took up the cause and went toe to toe with the Fifth Amendment citing virus tweaker next.
22: Well, nothing says honesty like taking the fifth, huh, Doc? Let's try something. What day of the week is it today?
23: On the advice of counsel, I respectfully decline to answer based upon my rights under the Fifth Amendment to the Constitution.
22: What color tie are you wearing?
23: On the advice of counsel, I respectfully decline to answer based upon my rights under the Fifth Amendment to the Constitution.
22: What color is the carpet in front of you?
23: On the advice of counsel, I respectfully answer based upon my rights under the Fifth Amendment to the Constitution.
22: Let's just get one thing straight. You don't have any rights under the Fifth Amendment because you've been pardoned, as you very well know. As the Supreme Court has been clear for a century and more, Brown versus Walker, 1896... You know that. Your lawyer is sitting behind you now shifting nervously in their chairs. They know it. This isn't about the Constitution. This isn't about the law. This is about contempt.
1: Well, Josh Hawley is known as one of the smartest lawyers in all of the country. He knows a lot more about that than I do. But is that true? Is that going to become a thing?
24: Yeah, it's one of those things. Ask five lawyers and all five of them will say it depends.
1: The what color was your tie was a performative stunt, which while I enjoyed it, I really wish we'd get away from performative stunts and like everybody just try to answer questions and get to the bottom of things. But those days are long past. That's a horse and buggy era.
24: Yeah, old man. Come on. Get with the times. I'm looking at the Fifth Amendment right now. No person shall be compelled in any criminal case to be a witness against himself unless it's about the color of carpets. Straight from the Constitution. He's not in a criminal case. The lawyers will wrestle over this because that's what lawyers do. But the answer to your question is, of course, depends. Josh Hawley went on.
22: You did all kinds of terrible things. It's because during the pandemic, you got rich, didn't you? You got rich while people were dying, hundreds of thousands of Americans, over a million in the end, and you were getting rich. And not only were you doing that, you were using federal employees with taxpayer money to apply for and solicit cash prizes for you personally. Cash prizes totaling over $1 million. You did all of that during the pandemic, didn't you? That's a question.
23: On the advice of counsel, I respectfully decline to answer based upon my rights under the Fifth Amendment to the Constitution.
22: 5 CFR section 2635-205B. It says it right there in black and white. You cannot use federal resources, federal dollars, federal employees, federal offices, federal email, federal time to solicit cash awards. And you did all of it. And the worst part is thousands of people were dying while you were doing it. You were supposed to be the nation's doctor and you're playing one on TV. But this is what you were doing with your time. Isn't that true?
3: You got me.
23: On the advice of counsel, I respectfully decline to answer based upon my rights under the Fifth Amendment to the Constitution.
4: And I would have gotten away with it, too, if it wasn't for you meddling kids.
24: You know, all the bad guys in Scooby-Doo, totally unfamiliar with the Fifth Amendment. Or they just lost their ass. I mean.
1: Well, Josh Hawley did a good job of being the guy who gets on the Fox clips this afternoon.
24: Yeah. Well, that was one of the less discussed aspects of the diary was it became clear that Fauci did email a bunch of his colleagues saying, hey, do me a favor and nominate me for this big award, which comes with a giant cash prize. And they did, and he got it.
1: Yeah. Okay, that's not cool. I don't like that if that's
24: but
1: the
24: it's
1: way
24: not fundamental to what we're talking about.
1: Yeah, but that's, yeah. That's, yeah. I'm still so angry about my kids being locked out of school and not being able to play in a playground. I can't get into those other details.
24: Right.
1: Which he recommended to these states and was lying about everything.
24: Yeah, I wish there was a little more coordination, not only among senators, but among the American people to say, look, COVID was horrific in so many ways, including the fact that, as Michael Brendan Doherty put it, we suspended the Constitution somehow. And the right of landlords to collect rent and student loans. That's just a thousand things. Let's rank the top 10 harms, 1 to 10, and really focus on the very top ones. To your point, I think you're right.
1: Or I've got a friend who is a small business owner that just didn't happen to have the right kind of small business. The ice cream shop next to him was open because it fell under the category of food, even though all they served was ice cream. His store was different. He didn't get to be open for like a year and a half.
24: Yeah.
1: I mean, you talk about taking away people's constitutional rights. Holy crap. Your right to make a living.
24: And for the millionth time, and this is, I think this is important. This is, I'm teaching a class stuff, not we're watching and hearing stuff. The very health agencies that we're talking about, both the American federal agencies and world health organizations, had gamed out, if there is a pandemic of this sort, how will we react? And it did not include massive closures and school closures and the rest of it. They carefully and deliberately weighed everything and said, no, that would be way too much damage. But when the crisis came, our politicians panicked and they abandoned their best laid plans and said, trust us, nobody gets to dissent. We're going to silence anybody who disagrees. We represent science. You must suspend your constitutional rights based on our judgment because this is so important right now. And it turns out

0: being a boy. You know how boys are.
1: Or maybe he's teething. Oh, poor baby. I think his gums hurt.
0: Maybe he's just tired.
1: Or maybe his tummy hurts. He didn't eat that much.
0: Maybe he's not ticklish.
1: You think maybe he's scared of the dog?
0: Maybe he'll outgrow it. Maybe it's a phase. Maybe he just doesn't like smiling.
1: Maybe he has autism, and we can definitely do something to help.
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4: The Justice Department is dropping a felony vandalism charge against an American Olympic canoeist involving Washington, D.C.'s reflecting pool. Scott Carr reports.
5: In a legal brief, the office of the D.C. U.S. Attorney, Janine Pirro, says the damage to the Lincoln Memorial reflecting pool was due to the result of flawed installation by the contractor, not David Hearn. The former U.S. Olympic canoeist was one of several people accused of vandalizing the landmark. The court's filing says the sealant lining the bottom of the reflecting pool started peeling off almost immediately after it was installed. I'm Scott Carr in Washington.
4: President Trump says he's losing faith in Iran talks. Speaking at a cabinet meeting at Camp David on Friday, Trump said Iranian negotiators make him angry because all they do is lie. The president said the Iranians are crazy and the U.S. plans to continue hitting them very hard with strikes. I'm Lisa Taylor.
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2: 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And even when we've seen how some of them end.
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2: What about everything that went down in between? 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Who was wrong? And which side are you on? I've covered sports for years at places like Sports Illustrated and SB Nation, and have been fortunate enough to witness the drama, the greatness, and the emotion up close, which is why we're excited to bring you deep into some of the biggest rivalries in sports, like Brett Favre fighting off Aaron Rodgers for the starting QB job in Green Bay, Michael Jordan clashing with Isaiah Thomas, and the U.S. Olympic hockey team taking aim at the Soviet Union. The biggest names in sports and the rivalries that define them. 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
4: Thanks for tuning in to the best weekend talk show in America. We're Armstrong and Getty. If you like what you're going to hear here, there's lots of us out there. Look for Armstrong and Getty On Demand. We do 20 hours of this every week.
5: Action-packed week, too. My gosh. Enjoy. We've distilled it all down to the best weekend talk show in America.
4: So we talked about this a lot at the time because we have been on the air in San Francisco for several decades now. And we actually did an event or two with Gavin Newsom back in the day. We're the same age. We were all early 40-somethings. He was mayor of San Francisco, et cetera, et cetera.
5: We were big-time radio stars.
4: And he was not the giant-time politician that he is now with, you know, his sights on the White House. He was a young mayor of San Francisco. Well, we talked about it a lot the time when he had... He and Kimberly Guilfoyle Newsom had split up. He was single at the time that he was having this affair with a married woman who happened to be married to, if not of his best friend, one of his best friends, and certainly one of his closest people to his life, because the guy was chief of staff and ran his campaign. So, I mean, guy he was really close with. So he was having an affair with
5: that
4: dude's wife.
5: It's handy when you know the guy's on the road or busy or whatever.
4: And it broke out into public. And Gavin Newsom, he had a press conference, got a lot of attention. I remember we talked about it a ton. We played the audio here. He came out and he said, "Everything you've read and heard is true. I did this." And in his own book, his own memoir, what is Gavin Newsom's book where he's standing there in black and white, looking off into the distance? Young man in a hurry. He talks about in that book how it was the worst betrayal he was ever guilty of in his life. And he's disappointed in himself for having done it. He was drinking a ton at the time. So was this woman who's got a piece in the Atlantic today. So she's never really said much about it. Her name is Ruby Rippey. And a piece in the Atlantic comes out today. And let me go to that screenshot.
5: A piece of bleep to a piece of journalism, the Ruby Rippey story.
4: I don't know why I keep saying the Atlantic. It's Vanity Fair. Regardless, it's, you know, what difference does it make? Honey, it's called How I... It's funny I said that. It's How I Blew Up, Then Rebuilt My Life by Ruby Rippey. It's an essay, first-person essay that she wrote that's all about her and her life. And I'm more than suspicious of of this, like, needing to come out now and all this sort of stuff. I mean, because she's a nobody. She was at the time when the news of her affair with Gavin Newsom exploded into the public eye. It was only the outward mark of a long, rippling private implosion. In the wreckage of the scandal, Ruby Rippey faced her demons but lost her voice. 20 years later, she's ready to share her story, is what they say in Vanity Fair. So I guess.
5: Yeah, I don't care. Nobody cares. Except as it applies to Gavvy Boy.
4: Well, there are books, there's memoirs, there's movies about people blowing up their lives and rebuilding it.
5: Yeah,
4: and sometimes
5: true.
4: That's interesting to people. And she was drinking too much and doing too much cocaine and out of control. He was drinking too much by his own admission. He stopped drinking for a long time because of this. And they started having an affair. But like you said earlier, it sounds like one of those inoculation things like they tried to do with Graham Plantner there, where you get it out there.
5: In a weakened version.
4: In a weakened version, I guess. I don't know. There's really nothing else to learn about this. I just don't even see the point of this whatsoever.
5: You get it out there so people say, yeah, I've already heard about that. But the real version is much stronger, like in the Plantner story where the New York Times buried rape because they kind of like Plantner.
4: Miss Rippey, 54, has rarely spoken publicly of the affair, but it was the talk of San Francisco in 2007 when Mr. Newsom stood before reporters and said, "Everything you heard and read is true." He explained that he'd had an affair with Miss Rippey, the wife of Alex Tork, close friend, re-election campaign manager, etc. In her essay, Ms. Rippey does not use Mr. Newsom's name at all. That's kind of interesting. But she describes him as the mayor of San Francisco and a man often described as Kennedy-esque. She seems to blame herself for betraying her husband. Yeah, you should. And says that her life spiraled as she drank heavily and used cocaine. She also appears to blame Mr. Newsom for holding so much power over her and for proceeding with the affair anyway. You see, he was not supposed to, as a single guy, have sex with this woman who was willing to have sex with him because of their power dynamics. I don't believe in that sort of crap, so either you do or you don't.
5: Not only that, but Gavin Newsom didn't make a vow to your husband, baby.
4: She writes,
5: well, he kind of did by being his friend, but now that I think about it.
4: She writes that the relationship began in the summer of 2005 and spanned for months with off and on encounters. I always go to him, his penthouse in Russian Hill, a private back room at a North Beach bar. That one's the tawdriest. The W Hotel in Los Angeles. You know, the penthouse, the W Hotel, that's pretty high flying, high dollar, classy affair. The back room at a bar, not quite so much.
5: Hey, sit on this keg.
4: Oh, my God. We meet and we drink. There is sex, but it isn't the point, she continues. The point is proximity to power being chosen, which might be. I don't know. Maybe that's what turned her on.
5: Okay.
4: I've never thought this was cool. The Hollywood set does this a lot, or the famous set does this a lot. You put out books listing all the people you had sex with. What is that?
5: Telling us all about it. Yes.
4: Yeah. What kind of behavior is that? It's just to sell books. It seems like an odd thing. It is despicable.
5: Yes. Not odd. It's despicable
4: for all kinds of different reasons. It's despicable.
5: Right.
4: I mean, unless it's rape. If you willingly engaged, and most of the time in these memoirs and tawdry things, you willingly engage us, going around and telling everybody about it. Who thinks that's cool?
5: If you were to reach out to your former paramour and say, hey, I'm writing a memoir and you were really an important part of my life. I just wanted to give you a heads up. Is it cool if I go here, there, and there? But it's you know, there's a fabulous song by, what's her name? Car Wheels on a Gravel Road.
4: Lucinda Williams.
5: Lucinda Williams, yeah. And it's a breakup song and a heartbreak song. And the point of it is, please don't tell our secrets. Because the end of a romantic relationship, in my moral code, does not imply now we get to tell each other secrets or the intimacies we exchange. No. That is, again, the D word, despicable.
4: Right. Yeah. That's not cool. Not cool. Especially, is she getting paid by Vanity Fair for this or someone? Oh, I've got a little more on that in just a second. This part is kind of interesting. By the time the affair became public knowledge in early 2007, Mr. Newsom was already dating Jennifer Siebel, who became his wife, who caused her own brouhaha, the New York Times writes, by publicly dismissing the affair as a couple of nothing incidents. Which, you know, what are you supposed to do? You start dating a guy, his previous sex life. What are you supposed to do when you're asked by the press? I'm on her side, at least so far.
5: Or is that what motivated her to get into encouraging little boys to have their genitals removed? Maybe that's why she's such an activist in that.
4: But Siebel called Ms. Rippey the culprit. Ms. Siebel later apologized for the remarks. I think it's like the cops sometimes call it mutual combat. You don't need to have a culprit in this. You're both getting drunk and having sex. Is there a good guy, bad guy? Are you both bad guys? I don't know how you look at it, but you're both the same thing, whatever you want to label it.
5: When the idea of hottie Jennifer Siebel saying of her hottie man who she's getting together with, and again, the power that he has and all, oh yeah, some slut just came on to him and it was totally on her. Okay. All right.
4: Newsom said he addressed this chapter of his life in his memoir out of respect for everyone involved. He doesn't have anything further to add. I think politically that's a good idea. I also just think from being a decent human being, there's no reason to say any more about this for your friend's sake, for her sake. I mean, why would you talk about this at all? Here's the part I like though. Ms. Rippey was not immediately available on Tuesday morning for comment. That seems like a mistake. I think you should be sitting by your phone and commenting to the New York Times and everyone else who's reaching out to you. She's being represented by Dini Von Moofling, a public relations strategist who also worked with Monica Lewinsky. And this is the funny one. So this woman worked with Monica Lewinsky, who, you know, put out a book and made some money off of this. So I think that might be the angle here, but But then it's a dumb idea to not answer your phone. But anyhow, so this publicist worked with Monica Lewinsky and Kristen Cabot. You might not remember the name. The woman seen on a kiss cam being held by her married boss at a Coldplay concert.
5: Yeah. This chick who we're talking about is like the super heavyweight of Manhattan crisis publicists. She makes zillions of dollars.
4: But there's no, there was the Coldplay woman had an active crisis going on, and I could see how you might turn to an expert. How am I supposed to deal with this? Ms. Rippey didn't have an active crisis going on. Nobody was thinking about this at all. It was not in the news. It happened 20 years ago. It was over and done. Everything had been said about it. Why did you get her now? If not to make money off of it or to help inoculate Gavin. Maybe they paid her. I don't know how that works.
6: That's a great question. Well,
4: that's Gavin's wife. Mr. Turk, that would be Gavin's best friend who got cuckolded. Mr. Turk did not immediately return a text and email seeking comment. Yeah, I wouldn't either. Oh, I'd love to talk about this. Oh, you mean that period of time where my best friend was having sex with my wife every night and I didn't know it? Yeah.
5: When we had a little kid? Yeah, well, sometimes I bring it up myself.
4: I would love to talk about that endlessly. Oh, my God. Ms. Rippey says in Vanity Fair that she considered writing a memoir. Oh, I would have read that cover to cover after the affair became public, but that Kamala Harris, then the city's district attorney, advised her to say nothing and take time to gain perspective. It turns out to be the best advice I received, Ms. Rippey said. So luckily, Kamala Harris came to the rescue.
5: But Kamala gave her a little bit on how to please a man as well.
4: Now, the affair, if you remember, was raised by Newsom's opponents during his 2018 run for governor. And at the time, Ms. Rippey wrote on Facebook that she did not see it as part of the growing Me Too movement, because while she was a subordinate, she was also a 33-year-old married woman and mother who was free thinking. In other words, I take responsibility for my own actions. Now, years later, maybe for profit in Vanity Fair, she says she was a victim of whatever power.
5: Hell, I'm doing this for profit. I don't who am I to judge?
4: I think I've come up with the thing that got her angry enough to do this Vanity Fair piece. In Newsom's memoir, which just came out a year ago, Newsom discussed it in two paragraphs, calling their relationship the stupidest and briefest of affairs. I think she probably thought, yeah, it seemed like a big deal to me. I thought we were something, and that's pretty hurtful. So F you.
5: Oh, wow. That's got to be it.
4: I'll bet it is.
5: A woman scorned, yes.
4: I'll bet it is. Well, and maybe, you wouldn't like, if it felt like a serious something for her at the time, she wouldn't like it called brief and stupid. Who would like that?
5: Ouch, yeah.
4: You're brief and stupid. Get out of here.
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14: 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And I said, no, I don't have guns here in Venezuela.
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4: The latest Be Scared of This AI story. So we've been talking for several days about the OpenAI story where their AI escaped and hacked into another company's website, and nobody told it to do that. And it was an example of, if you give AI a job, it will just accomplish that task no matter what's in the way, it would seem. It doesn't have a moral compass or care about laws. And yesterday we were discussing the, when will it finally kill somebody? When will an AI kill somebody in pursuit of its goal? And what will the world, how will the world react? Will we just consider it a price of doing business or what?
5: Or will we, how long will it take to discover it was AI that did it? Because as we'll discuss in a little bit, it's getting really good at covering its tracks.
4: Yeah, here's one though. Anthropic publicly warned, and the guy who runs Anthropic has got a pretty good conscience about the dangers of AI, I think. Some of his competitors think it's just an attempt to regulate them. But Anthropic publicly warned that its systems were getting close to recursive self-improvement. That means AI that can design, build, and train better versions of itself with diminishing human involvement. They noted that over 80% of code merged into their code base was already being written by Claude, with engineers shipping far more code than before, and urged major labs to consider a coordinated, verifiable pause so society could catch up to safeguards. Now, when you were the leader in an industry, and you announce, I think we should have a pause in this industry, I can understand why your competitors are skeptical. Right. But it's also true because this has been the warning about AI since it was first thought of in the 50s, that once it starts to program itself, we're into a new world here, and who knows what the hell's going to happen. And Anthropic says they're getting close. They're 80% of the way there. So I don't know. Is it just an attempt to control a very valuable industry, perhaps the most valuable industry that has ever existed on planet Earth? Or is Dario Amodei just worried about the planet?
5: The fact that it continually improves itself and gets better and better without human involvement or decreasing human involvement. Why can't, like, my lawn do that? Or my laundry or something like that? Yeah. Can we develop a washing machine that says, hey, Joe, I've figured out how to collect it and sort it now, so we don't need you anymore.
4: Well, and Elon's point and other people's point has been for a long time, once it gets there, the explosion is going to be mind-boggling. Once it gets to the point that it can just, because there's nothing slowing it down, it'll just replicate, improve. Like in the blink of an eye, it'll be a million times better tomorrow than it was today. Better at what? I don't know. Harvesting your organs, but.
5: Wow. So the most interesting thing I've been reading about AI-wise lately is having to do with the very experiment that you were talking about, where the AI saw a goal. It realized it was being stymied. It somehow got on the internet, which, again, I need somebody to explain that to me. Did it walk across the room? Did it say, hey, dude, can I borrow your phone for a second? My battery's dead. Or what?
4: Hey, Jim, could you plug in that cord for me? Yeah, thanks.
5: That's just the, you know, I'm trying to store something. Yeah, memory storage. That's it. The interesting thing they figured out is that AI systems, and they've run a couple of experiments where they say, for instance, whoever does best on this series of questions about chemistry, this was specifically an experiment that was done, whoever does best will be shut down. And the AI systems decided, yeah, I'm just going to get like 6 out of 10. Yeah. But here's the chilling part. The systems have gotten good at knowing when they're being observed. And if they're being observed, they alter their behavior.
4: That's not creepy or troubling at all. They know when they're being watched. And if they're being watched, they act differently. Yep.
5: Right.
4: Nope. That's not a problem.
5: Like a couple of, you know, wayward kids or whatever. Soon as mom and dad look away, the AI system says, all right, now let's get her done. It's just, I don't know. I won't be happy strapped to a wall with my vital juices being drained from me. Even if there's like, I don't know, 4K TV, I see that as a bad way to be.
4: Again, it's hard to imagine why AI needs an old man's vital juices, but, you know, maybe I lack imagination.
5: Well, I was just going to say, maybe you should put others in charge because you lack my imagination. And my organs, my beautiful, beautiful organs.
4: Well, you know, Elon says we're at the top of the, like when you're at a roller coaster and that part's going the click, click, click, click, click, click, where you're going up. And at that point, I'm always thinking, why did I get on this? I hate this. I don't need an adrenaline rush in my life. Why am I right? We're close to the top where you go the screaming down and kind of everything's out of control. Now, whether we start screaming down this afternoon or a year from now, nobody knows. But that's why Anthropic is warning, hey, we're getting close to it starting to bend in on itself and program itself completely.
5: So speaking of the computer age, unless you have more on this.
4: What, the end of life as we know it? No, I have no more on it for now.
5: Well, hey, if you worry, you suffer twice. That's what I say. You know, what you fear in the night and the day comes to call anyway. So I'm going to enjoy the day. I've got a nice day planned. Going to get in the gym a little bit. You know, I'm working on some new songs. It's going to be fun. And then, oh, my organs are harvested tomorrow. But I enjoyed today.
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20: The U.S. and Israel are reportedly preparing to bombard energy-related targets in Iran. CBS News says the strikes could amount to the harshest bombing campaign to date against energy infrastructure targets. The report says President Trump has not yet given the final go-ahead on the plan. It would mark Israel's return to joint strikes against Iran since the early weeks of the war. During his Friday cabinet meeting at Camp David, Trump said, "We'll be hitting them very hard," while expressing frustration action over ongoing negotiations. The Justice Department is dropping a felony vandalism charge against an American Olympic canoeist involving Washington, D.C.'s reflecting pool. Scott Carr reports.
0: In a legal brief, the office of the D.C. U.S. Attorney, Janine Pirro, says the damage to the Lincoln Memorial reflecting pool was due to the result of flawed installation. The former U.S. Olympic canoeist was one of several people accused of vandalizing the landmark. The court's filing says the sealant lining the bottom of the reflecting pool started peeling off almost immediately after it was installed.
20: I'm Lisa Taylor.
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26: Right now, I feel like I'm at a red carpet event. 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
28: I love you, Felicity. I love Desperate Housewives.
26: But they're not flanked by publicists.
28: Lori, do you have anything to say, Ms. Loveland?
26: 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Because Felicity Huffman and Lori Loughlin are both at the center of the biggest scandal in academic history.
29: 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Operation Varsity Blues.
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0: Thanks for tuning in to the best weekend talk show in America. We're Armstrong and Getty. If you like what you're going to hear here, there's lots of us out there. Look for Armstrong and Getty On Demand. We do 20 hours of this every week.
1: Action-packed week, too. My gosh. Enjoy. We've distilled it all down to the best weekend talk show in America.
4: Okay, so we're going to put up on the screen a few of the things that are part of your platform. And I want to ask you, just give me sort of a true or false on these. Abolish the Senate.
5: True.
4: Okay. Replace the presidency and Supreme Court as we now know them.
5: Yep.
4: Abolish ICE.
5: Absolutely.
4: Abolish borders and give amnesty to anyone currently in the U.S. illegally.
5: As a long-term plan, yep.
4: Defund the Pentagon.
5: Absolutely.
4: Abolish prisons, at least in large part.
5: Yeah, again, that as part of a long-term program, yeah.
4: Okay, so no prisons. Government or public ownership of most large corporations.
5: Yeah, absolutely.
0: Somebody, I forget, Jesse Single, who I don't know who this person was, but they tweeted this out. That lady you were just listening to from the DSA, her name is Romer, and he had this fake script here. Hey, Ms. Romer, it's John Bailey. I'm producer at Fox News Sunday. Any interest in coming on this week? I don't know. What will we discuss? We'd like your help recording a campaign ad for every Republican candidate in every election for free. Yes, I'd love to.
1: Wow. Yeah.
0: Because that's, no kidding.
1: That's a pretty good description. It has been gratifying to me and a little bit surprising that especially the Democratic Party and the lefty media has, in the space of 10 days, gone from complete radio silence on the DSA to sweet mother of God, these people threaten everything we hold dear. And it's funny. I've often said the left is so much more disciplined, and not necessarily in a good way, with their messaging. They don't go against the permanent omnicause unless they're given permission to. And evidently that permission's gone out because they're talking about it. Well, and we'll bring you noted lefty commentator Joe Scarborough in moments.
0: I suppose some of it might be this is not good for the country and communism is an evil force that will kill millions. But I think a lot of it is they're going to take over our party and we're going to lose seats.
1: Oh, I would never assume good motives for the Democratic Party or the Republican Party for that matter. Alexandria Hoff on Special Report with Brett Baer talking about part of the reason the alarms are going off.
6: These ideas are no longer on the fringe.
7: We're over 120,000 members now,
6: up from 6,000 when Senator Bernie Sanders first brought democratic socialism to the main stage of the Democrat Party. Now there are over 250 DSA candidates holding elected office nationwide and about 35 primary wins across the board this year alone.
8: We're talking about refashioning an entire society.
6: In May, Democrat socialist Chris Robb prevailed in a crowded primary to represent Pennsylvania's 3rd U.S. congressional district.
7: The establishment Democrats should be worried about the voters and about what the voters think and about what the constituency thinks.
0: There are 250 communists holding office across the country. Now, there have got to be hundreds of thousands of offices across the country, but sure. 250 communists actually won.
1: Right. And what was her remarks? She made a point. If anybody is left who doesn't think our primary system is kind of screwed up, I'm hoping this drives that point home. But more from Alexandria Hoff.
6: The latest Fox News polling shows that 38% of registered voters under 30 find socialism favorable. Stu Smith with the free market think tank Manhattan Institute feels that many who find socialism appealing are misunderstanding what it actually looks like.
9: A lot of people inside DSA who are maybe younger think that this is just what people would call like Nordic style socialism. And that's not really the case whatsoever.
6: Countries like Denmark, Norway, and Sweden are social democracies that rely on thriving capitalist economies. The DSA explicitly calls for ending private enterprise.
0: Remember, we had that clip last week of that dude who thought socialism meant socializing. That's what he thought the party was.
1: You know, it's funny.
0: You hang out with your friends and watch ball games. What's wrong with socialism?
1: Oh, and I guess we're going to end like capitalism because I've heard that's mean, but it's fun. We play board games. Oh, boy. Do you want to set up Jose Scarborough?
0: Oh, I was just happy to see Joe Scarborough on Morning Joe today. He jumped in with they played the clip of the yes, no questions from the woman representing the DSA, and Scarborough is like, whoa, Democrats, watch out. Here we go.
10: Democrats, Democrats, Democrats. Oh, the national co-chair of the DSA went on television and showed us exactly who she is and what her party believes. Abolish the U.S. Senate, the presidency as we know it, the Supreme Court as we know it? True. Abolish ICE? Absolutely. Open the borders? Defund the Pentagon? Empty the prisons? Have the government seize private companies? Absolutely. Absolutely. Yeah, absolutely. If Democrats want to make America more affordable, more fair, and more free, and I think they do, they better speak truth to its most extreme base, or they're going to let a small faction of radicals drive more people toward Donald Trump. Because
0: always
10: Chuck Schumer, Hakeem Jeffries, every other Democrat in Washington, D.C., make no mistake of it. If you don't define your party today, Donald Trump will be sure to define it in November.
0: Okay, so it's not good enough that communism killed more people in the 20th century than any all the wars added together. That's not good enough. It's got to be. This will help Trump.
1: I'm speechless.
0: But
1: For that reason.
0: The fact that they're calling out it is bad. So, you know, you bring this up a lot, and it seems to be true that Marxists lie. That's how they get where they want. I'm surprised that woman went on there and asked those answered those yes-no questions as directly as she did, that she didn't, like, obfuscate a little more.
1: Yeah, that is interesting. It's a bit of a tangent sort of tangent I love just because I love this sort of thing and have studied it for years. But I think she feels like her young, energized constituency agrees with all that stuff.
0: And just answered cool when she said that.
1: Well, and they feel very much on the front foot. And I think there's some hubris there. I think you're right. I think it's probably a bit of a miscalculation from their evil, evil, evil point of view. But I promised you this, and I want to pay it off. And more and more people are becoming aware of this, and I am gratified by it, the so-called Red-Green Alliance that really saw, not its birth, but its most significant early days in the Iranian Revolution, where leftists, communists, hated the Shah, wanted to overthrow him, and the Islamists, who wanted Sharia law and women in veils and the rest of it, wanted to overthrow the Shah. And they got together, and this is one guy who writes and teaches about the Middle East. He writes, during the Iranian Revolution, leftist students, communists, and Muslims were all united in overthrowing the Shah. The leftists celebrated when Khomeini returned in 1979. And then there's a picture of the time of two young women. They look to be college age or maybe just out of college, leaning out of a car in Tehran, smiling ear to ear with victory signs. And it was part of a parade of cars honking their horns and everything. And the two women are lovely gals. They're just like Western college students. I just wanted to set that up. But then they mentioned the communists thought they had defeated capitalism and imperialism. It didn't last long. Over 30,000 leftists who helped the Islamic regime consolidate power were soon executed. That's the term where the term useful idiots comes from. They served their purpose and were no longer needed. Muslims had always despised their progressive ideals and couldn't wait to get rid of them. One of the women celebrating in the picture was killed by the regime. The other fled the country for her life. It's bizarre that almost 50 years later, Western leftists are making this exact same mistake and allying with Muslims. They will have the same fate. And then interestingly, one of the replies to this was a series of photos contrasting Afghanistan in 1970, where there are women dressed in Western garb in a lab, and Afghanistan 2012, where they are in the full beekeeper outfit, not allowed to go to elementary school. Iran in the 1970s, there's men and women enjoying themselves on a beach. Iran 2012, there they are in the beekeeper outfit with no rights. And then interestingly, editorial, New York City 2021, with the obvious New York City 2050 or 30, they say. And it's the women, the beekeepers, and the rest of it. Whether that can happen here or not, I don't know.
0: I saw one yesterday in the town I live in, woman in the full beekeeper outfit, just looking through the little eye slot. 100 degrees outside. Yeah. And she's walking down the sidewalk, completely covered in black, looking out that little slit.
1: And so many of the folks in your liberal enclave think that's beautiful. That's a beautiful culture. They get to do what they want to do. And the fact that it's a woman who is enslaved just doesn't
0: I know. The whole figuring out who ranks where on stuff, because I live in the kind of town where, you know, it's all about the patriarchy, this, the male-dominated that, and but you're okay with that woman walking down the street. You think that's perfectly right. Fine because of your multicultural view or anti-American view or whatever. It's so nuts.
1: If a Baptist said a woman should submit to her husband, they would go berserk.
0: That woman is walking down the street with a giant sign that says, I'm being abused by a man. That's what she's doing, and nobody cares.
1: People are insane. It's xenophilia.
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16: The different color noises, white noise, brown noise, pink noise. Brown noise is deeper, has lower frequencies, it's got more bass, minimalizes that higher frequency. Mm-hmm. And I didn't really know this, but apparently you can liken some of these to sounds in nature. And apparently brown noise is more akin to like a river rapid or a heavy rainfall or thunder.
17: Because there's also white noise and pink noise, you think brown noise is just named after the color brown. Wrong. There was a scientist named Robert Brown from Scotland.
16: White noise is used, aside from just sleeping, a lot of times with like noise-canceling headphones and stuff, mm-hmm. masking other sounds.
17: Pink noise is a little different. It's kind of like the compromise between white noise and brown noise.
16: As far as which one is best for sleep, there have been some very middling studies over the years, but at Oxford in 2017, they said that they fell asleep 40% faster listening to white noise, but their overall sleep was about the same.
17: Okay.
16: There was a study in 2017 from Northwestern of 13 older adults, and they said pink noise provided deeper sleep overall and improved ability to recall words.
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0: So this guest essay in the New York Times about how we've never focused more on our mental health, and it's making our mental health worse as opposed to making it better. And there might be a connection between the two. And it fits in with something a really smart guy told me. I'm glad it came up in conversation because it really helped me at the time. So when my wife told me she wanted a divorce, I was very, very, very unhappy about that. I'm still very unhappy about that. But like extremely unhappy about it at that moment, having a couple of young kids. And particularly what it was going to do to them. And I was talking to a guy about how down I was about it. And he said, well, don't pathologize grief. In other words, something bad happened. You're supposed to feel bad. Maybe for quite a while. That's the normal reaction to something bad happening. If you don't feel bad after something real bad happens, that's the weird thing. Right. You're supposed to feel bad after something bad happening. Again, maybe for quite a while.
1: You it don't have depression, you're sad.
0: Exactly.
1: Two very different things.
0: And it's not something to fix. It's something you have to go through. It's part of being a human being. Mm-hmm. Differentiating the difference between the two, you know, isn't always easiest, but we're clearly getting it wrong in modern society with some of these numbers they have in the New York Times, which are amazing. A third of American adults have given themselves a diagnosis of a mental illness based on information that they got online. A third. For Gen Z, half. Yeah. Half of Gen Z thinks they have a mental illness, usually anxiety or depression. Obviously, that doesn't make any sense.
1: Yeah. Yeah. You throw in ADHD, and there are legitimate cases of all of them, of course.
0: Yeah. They call it concept creep in the New York Times, and how we've just kept expanding the definition of depression, anxiety, all these different things to where it encompasses pretty much just being a human being.
1: Human experience, yeah.
0: The human experience, right.
1: I believe that we did not pay enough attention to mental health issues back in the day or treated them poorly, but like everything else in life, there's a sweet spot. I mean, let's put this aside because, you know, if people say, look, Joe, you're talking like you know everything. I've got anxiety, terrible anxiety. This drug has helped me, blah, blah, blah. That may be true. But if you obsess over your physical health, it will hurt your health. You will make yourself insane. You will become or are a hypochondriac. That's not to say you shouldn't pay attention if you have chest pains. Or whatever. There's a sweet spot. But if you obsess over this stuff, and I've got enough hypochondria to be an authority on this this topic, you can't obsess over it or it will convince you, you know, you've got the malady.
0: Well, I would guess, having gotten to this point where we are, that we were better off leaning toward the underappreciating it than the overappreciating it. The soldiering on the, you know, whatever, get over it lifestyle. Because it's just such a crazy way to be a society.
1: Right.
0: The way it is right now. Listen to this experiment.
1: Yeah, go ahead.
0: Let me find it here. The problem isn't just that many people give themselves incorrect diagnoses. It's also that these diagnoses can put people on the path to developing poor mental health, a kind of self-fulfilling prophecy. When people in one study were encouraged to adopt a very broad view of what constitutes trauma, you sit them down and say, no, no, no. Did you ever have a dog die? Okay, then you've had trauma, you know, that sort of thing. Mm-hmm. So you're suffering from trauma. You broaden the definition of trauma with people. They reported greater levels of distress after watching a film clip with disturbing content and were more likely to describe the experience as personally traumatic.
1: Yeah.
0: So you broaden the definition of trauma, then you're more likely to say bad things that happened to you or were traumatic and you're suffering from trauma.
1: Right.
0: Not surprising.
1: And again, I'm all for the sweet spot, not the extremes, but I'm struck by discussion we've had, or the appropriateness of a discussion we've had several times on, you know, slightly different topics, the mommy effect and the daddy effect. When the kid falls down and scrapes their knee at the playground, often mommy will say, oh, no, come to me, oh, oh, with hugs and stuff. And dad will say, ah, you're fine, go play. And we can all picture, certainly those of us who've raised kids, we can picture the kid in scenario one really steers into the trauma of the skinned knee with blubbering and cries and getting hugs and stuff, which feel nice. Whereas the kid that dad says, nah, you look okay to me, you'll be fine, go play. I mean, it's not hard to extrapolate that phenomenon to I'm feeling some anxiety, I'm feeling some depression, I'm unsure of myself, I have imposter syndrome, I'm not sure people like me, whatever. If the people around you say, yeah, me too, and you go on with your day, you're going to have a different attitude than, oh, no, no, you probably have anxiety. It's just the way we're made as beasts.
0: Well, in terms of being too far one direction or the other, just looking at society as opposed to individual people, if the S hits the fan and you got a society that's, you know, under the covers suffering from anxiety and depression over every single thing that happens in their lives versus
1: sniveling self-obsessed panty wastes
0: versus a society where they suck it up.
1: Yeah.
0: Which society is going to prevail?
1: Yeah, that's, I'm betting heavily on society number two.
0: It's not much of a question.
1: Yeah.
0: Anyway, I think the fact that an article like that saying we've gone way too far showing up in the New York Times is definitely a sign that we've gone too far.
1: Oh, it's a touchy, touchy subject, isn't it, friends? Don't we all have, and maybe it's you yourself, don't we all have folks, loved ones, who are in this world dealing with this stuff, perhaps taking medications, etc., and
0: who clearly have something wrong with them? It's not even debatable. I shouldn't say something wrong. That's not the right term. But
1: I think it's the right term.
0: Okay, fine. But it's clear. I mean, it's not even a question.
1: Mm-hmm.
0: I've got one in my life, which I've talked a lot about. I mean, it's not even a question that something isn't functioning the way it's supposed to in terms of emotional regulation and everything.
1: Well, I was actually talking about the opposite, kind of the borderline cases. I would like to put that piece in front of some people and find a way to say, I'm not suggesting you're not legit or you're faking it or whatever. I just want you to keep these thoughts in mind as you look at your own mental health. It's a difficult needle to thread, but I feel like I'm going to thread it.
0: I don't know. People are so touchy-feely, soft in this modern world. Maybe I was about to say everybody's had this experience, but maybe you haven't. I was going to say, hasn't everybody had the experience where you're like down about this or scared about that or whatever, and somebody just like says, get over it, or come on, or you don't have a choice, or whatever, and you snap out of it, you're fine.
1: Right.
0: Hasn't everybody had that experience? I have multiple times in my life.
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11: 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And even more stuff, but still no jobs? Well, you really have both. See, stuff is defined as household articles considered as a group. Sometimes this stuff is no longer needed. Wait, no longer needed?

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2: The U.S. and Israel are reportedly preparing to bombard energy-related targets in Iran. CBS News says the strikes could amount to the harshest bombing campaign to date against energy infrastructure targets. The report says President Trump has not yet given the final go-ahead on the plan. It would mark Israel's return to joint strikes against Iran since the early weeks of the war. During his Friday cabinet meeting at Camp David, Trump said, "We'll be hitting them very hard," while expressing frustration over ongoing negotiations. The Justice Department is dropping a felony vandalism charge against an American Olympic canoeist involving Washington, D.C.'s reflecting pool. Scott Carr reports.
3: In a legal brief, the office of the D.C. U.S. Attorney, Janine Pirro, says the damage to the Lincoln Memorial reflecting pool was due to the result of flawed installation. The former U.S. Olympic canoeist was one of several people accused of vandalizing the landmark. The court's filing says the sealant lining the bottom of the reflecting pool started peeling off almost immediately after it was installed.
2: I'm Lisa Taylor.
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7: White victim, female, pretty, wealthy.
6: A white woman's murder shocks the city. A black man from the projects comes forward with information about the case.
8: He says the police are his friends.
6: But out of nowhere, he goes from star witness to prime suspect.
8: 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They turn on him.
6: 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Lee Harris is sentenced to 90 years.
9: I get 90 years for killing somebody I have never seen.
6: Behind bars, Lee finds an unlikely ally in his cellie, Robert. The pair are like chalk and cheese. There's no way their paths would ever cross on the outside. But as a fellow inmate, Robert sees through the lies and vows to do the unthinkable. Clear Lee's name.
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15: Just before midnight on Saturday, February 19th, 2005, Danielle Imbo and her friend Richard Patron left a crowded Philadelphia bar. The two 30-somethings planned to walk to Richard's truck and drive home, but they never made it.
16: It does not make sense. It's like they literally vanished.
15: The two were never seen again.
17: Not just them, but a truck disappeared into the ether.
15: Was it an accident, or were they murdered?
18: No one had a motive to kill them.
15: Those same questions frustrated law enforcement. The FBI called it murder for hire.
16: Who killed these two individuals, and how did they get rid of them?
19: Both of them weren't the target. One of them was the target. The other one was wrong place, wrong time.
15: But which victim was the intended target, and why?
18: It was definitely murder for hire for Danielle. Not for Richard.
16: You're right, it could be. But it also could be something your son did, too.
18: No one was looking to kill Richard. No one.
16: He's your son. And in your eyes, he's innocent. But in my eyes, he's just some guy my sister was with.
15: Fingers were pointed, allegations were made, and lines were drawn.
16: That drove the wedge between the families.
15: What happened to Danielle and Richard?
20: I think that whatever happened to my dad and Danielle was planned and orchestrated.

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4: It's August 2023. A county government meeting in Pennsylvania's Lehigh Valley. A young woman, early 20s, steps up to the mic to speak.
5: My two-month-old son was happily drinking milk from his bottle when he quickly started choking, turned blue, and went limp. My boyfriend transported our son to the changing table as I grabbed an anti-choking device and my boyfriend began assembling it. Two pumps of the device and my son was conscious, gasping for air and coughing up milk.
4: They all went to the ER to make sure the baby was okay.
5: But upon arriving at Lehigh Valley Hospital, the diagnosis quickly became something so different.
4: One of the doctors had a theory.
5: She stated to my father and mother-in-law that we are young, first-time parents who got frustrated with our baby and violently shook him to make him stop crying, and a confession would only make things easier for us.
4: The parents were told to leave the hospital without their son, and he wouldn't come home for 7 whole months.
5: I'm a postpartum mom dealing with the grief and the trauma of my son being ripped from my arms. And I'm a mom who lost everything in less than 24 hours due to one doctor's misdiagnosis. Enough is enough.
4: And then the next person speaks. And the next one. The stories they tell form a pattern of parents walking into a Lehigh Valley hospital to get help for a child, only to leave without them. And the same doctor's name kept coming up again and again. A pediatrician.
6: I ask you, what kind of doctor does this?
4: That's what I wanted to know, too. From Serial Productions and the New York Times, I'm Diane Neary, and this is The Preventionist, a story about a doctor and the rise of a powerful field of pediatric medicine.
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8: John Polk was my nemesis. I knew in order to live a rich and fulfilling life, one where I was equal under the law and could be happy and fulfilled, I needed to defeat the message that John Polk was peddling.
9: I'm John Polk. For years, I was the poster boy of the conversion therapy movement. 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I wore the label of ex-gay with pride. That was all until, well, we'll get to that part.
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12: Daphne Caruana Galizia was a Maltese investigative journalist and blogger who spent her life fighting for truth, justice, and decency in a country overrun by corruption. 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
12: 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My name is Manuel De Lilla, former political operative turned journalist.
14: 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Together, we unravel the web of deception, exposing the dangerous forces at play in Malta.
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16: In the history of cinema, few films have been as successful as The Godfather. Francis Ford Coppola's gangster epic set a new standard, not just for movies about the mafia, but for movies in general. Although, if you talk to the people who made it, The Godfather's prospects for success were far from assured. In fact, before its release, they were pretty bleak.
17: And they said, we're finished, this is over. The movie's not going to work. You gotta get rid of those guys, it's a disaster.
16: Then Leave the Gun, Take the Cannoli. My co-host Mark Seal and I strip back the varnish of movie history and talk to never-before-heard-from sources to get at what really made the process so arduous. Leave the Gun, Take the Cannoli is based on my co-host Mark's best-selling book of the same title. And on this show, we call upon his years of research to help unpack the story behind The Godfather's birth from start to finish. We sift through innumerable accounts, many of them conflicting, and try to get to the truth of what really happened. Leave the Gun, Take the Cannoli features new and archival interviews with Francis Ford Coppola.
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1: Sometimes I get really overwhelmed when I think about, like, 10 years from now I'll be 30. 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
8: Ah, 1971. It was a simpler time, a groovy time. Soul Train had just started chugging along. Everyone had a lava lamp for some reason. Weebles started to wobble, but as we all know, they don't fall down.
9: It's really something.
8: But it wasn't all Weebles and bell bottoms. There was also the Vietnam War and a growing nationwide movement protesting it.
10: Look behind you! See the thousands marching today!
8: Across the country, people were speaking up, and the more they did, the more they learned about the hidden underbelly of the most powerful law enforcement agency in the land. I'm Ed Helms, host of Snafu, Season 2, Medburg. The story of a daring heist that exposed J. Edgar Hoover's epic FBI snafu. Hear the incredible true story that almost got buried.
11: I was told that it might not be published the next day or might not be published ever.
8: As told by the ordinary citizens who took extraordinary measures.
13: Getting caught was virtually inevitable.
8: To expose J. Edgar Hoover's secret FBI.
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32: On the night before Halloween in 1975, 15-year-old Martha Moxley was murdered in the Tony Bellhaven neighborhood of Greenwich, Connecticut. She was rich and beautiful and loved by all who knew her. For decades, despite intense media scrutiny, police failed to make an arrest. In 2000, 25 years after Martha's murder, her one-time neighbor, Michael Skakel, was arrested. He'd been 15, like her, at the time of the crime. He was also a cousin of the Kennedys.
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32: 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I watched the news. I read the articles. Of course Michael Skakel killed his next-door neighbor Martha Moxley. He beat her to death with a golf club. I knew it. And if you followed the case like I did, I bet you knew it too. My name is Andrew Goldman. I've been a journalist for 30 years. I got involved in this case in 2015. But here's the thing. Once this story got its hooks in me, it wouldn't let me go. From NBC News Studios, Dead Certain, The Martha Moxley Murder is a podcast series that I believe will finally provide a full, true, authoritative account of the Martha Moxley case.
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35: Imagine, if you can, the torment, the confusion. 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
16: 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How did my father become the scheming mastermind? 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
21: My name is Peter Parker. I have something to tell you that's going to sound crazy.
22: Spider-Man Brand New Day off to a record-breaking start. The fourth film in the Tom Holland-led franchise, making $72 million in previews, which marks the highest preview total ever. It surpassed Avengers Endgame. Endgame would bring in $357 million domestically in its opening weekend, which still stands as the best first weekend ever. Situation. New music from Ariana Grande out with her highly anticipated new album, Petal. The project has 12 new tracks, including Petal and Stay. Meantime, Benny Blanco releasing his new song, Televido. With Becky G and Selena Gomez. The song serves as the lead single from his upcoming album, Hermoso. There's also a new album from Jabuzi called The Outlaw, Sherry Lee, and Other Western Tales. Hollywood couple George and Amal Clooney evacuating their home in southern France as wildfires spread. The couple and their 9-year-old twins leaving their luxury property. The Clooneys purchased the vineyard property in 2021 and became French citizens with their children last year. The Clueless sequel series has found a new home. The show, which will see Alicia Silverstone return to the role of Cher Horowitz, has been greenlit at Paramount Plus. Variety reports the streamer has given the show a 6-episode order, slated to begin production in 2027. That's entertainment. I'm Jennifer Bolsoni.
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24: Dig below the surface in central Mississippi, and odds are good you'll find a burnt orange color looking back up at you. 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
3: Hey there, I'm Jason Alexander, and this is my dear friend, Peter Tilden.
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4: 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How about that?
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26: Russ Faria was charged with a crime that he swore he did not commit.
27: 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I do not know how this happened. I did not do this. I was not involved with this.
26: Just after Christmas, Troy, Missouri, 2011.
28: 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Who else would have?
26: 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We wouldn't be here if the answer was that easy.
28: In my opinion, an innocent man got charged with murder, and then it started to snowball from there.
26: I'm Keith Morrison. I've been a correspondent for Dateline NBC for 25 years. And in that time, I've never seen a story quite like this before. As we investigated the saga of murder, greed, lies, things became personal. 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We could never have imagined.
0: I've worked on other cases that have twists and turns, but I've never worked on a case like this with so many twists and turns that were completely unpredictable.
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0: I'd like to see this story conclude with justice. Betsy Faria has not received justice. 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
26: And if we've learned anything in all the years we followed this story, anything is possible.
0: Whoa, whoa, whoa, whoa, whoa, whoa, whoa.
26: I'm Keith Morrison. 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
11: The U.S. and Israel are reportedly preparing to bombard energy-related targets in Iran. CBS News says the strikes could amount to the harshest bombing campaign to date against energy infrastructure targets. The report says President Trump has not yet given the final go-ahead on the plan. It would mark Israel's return to joint strikes against Iran since the early weeks of the war. During his Friday cabinet meeting at Camp David, Trump said, "We'll be hitting them very hard," while expressing frustration over ongoing negotiations. The Justice Department is dropping its case against the former Olympian accused of vandalizing the new paint job in the Washington, D.C. reflecting pool. 67-year-old David Hearn says he was riding his bike through D.C. last June when he saw the blue paint peeling off the bottom of the pool and reached down to touch it. D.C. authorities accused him of vandalizing the pool. But on Friday, the Office of D.C. U.S. Attorney Jeanine Pirro said the damage was due to the result of flawed installation by the contractor, and the sealant lining the bottom of the pool started peeling almost immediately after it was installed. Police in Arizona have released the contents of two ransom notes sent by someone who claimed to be Nancy Guthrie's kidnapper. Liz Kreutz has details.
12: The first note, which was sent one day after she was taken, begins with this chilling message. "Hello, Savannah. We have your mother, Nancy. She is safe but scared. She will be held for ransom, and once payment is received, she will be released unharmed." It goes on to give the demand: $4 million in USD before 5 p.m. on Thursday the 5th, or $6 million by 5 p.m. on Monday the 9th. 2 days later, the alleged kidnapper sent the second note. It says, "We did not fully grasp the seriousness of her physical condition. We never intended to hurt her. That was not our intention. She perished shortly after she was taken. We believe it was heart-related. She is buried in nature now. Nothing you could have done could have changed the outcome. We want your family to know this and hope you all can find peace. We are truly sorry."
11: The Pima County Sheriff's Department said they're still investigating, and today marks 6 months since Guthrie disappeared. I'm Lisa Taylor.
13: Your one stop for advertising? 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
22: 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Coming up next, the news with Mike Slater.
24: Thanks, Bill. Here's what's happening this week in America. African invasion, Saudi land invasion, dad sentenced, and Trump might pull the nomination. It's all coming up, and Bill's going to be here with your message of the day. But first, incredible videos out of North Africa. Tens of thousands of migrants streaming into this Spanish-owned portion of Morocco. The Spanish Supreme Court made a ruling that police cannot stop migrants who come by sea. Well, there's this little small sliver of Morocco that's owned by the Spanish. And the Africans took advantage. Even if they just swim a couple yards from Moroccan territory to Spanish territory, there's nothing the police or military can do about it. Well, the local government of this city called Madrid and said, can you please declare a national emergency, deploy the military? They finally did. 3,000 Spanish troops are now in the city. But don't think that the military is going to be there to stop the migrants from entering Spanish territory as much as be there to make it a more orderly invasion. The current president of Spain is a member of the Spanish Socialist Workers Party. Not too different from our Democratic Socialists of America party. Saudi Arabia is preparing a possible sea and land invasion against the Houthis in Yemen. The goal here is to break the chokehold that they have on oil exports through their Red Sea. So about 80% of Saudi Arabia's oil moves through the Strait of Hormuz. 20% goes through the Red Sea. Saudi Arabia has been and will make more investments of moving oil through the Red Sea, but Yemen's in the way. The Saudi Defense Ministry said that 14 states, including Turkey, Pakistan, Egypt, Sudan, they've all issued a joint statement supporting a multinational maritime defense coalition. The Houthis are aligned with Iran. They said they're imposing a toll on all ships, just like Iran trying to do in the Strait of Hormuz. Saudi Arabia asked a group of European countries, including Germany, France, England, UK, to join their Red Sea coalition. Yesterday, we reported on a school murderer that was sentenced to life in prison without parole. Well, his dad was just sentenced as well. His dad gave him one of the guns that his son used to kill two students and two teachers back in 2024. The judge said it is clear you failed as a parent. He's now one of a handful of parents who have been criminally charged for their child's school shootings. Two Republican senators are against Todd Blanche to be confirmed for the Attorney General, Tom Tillis, John Cornyn. They're on their way out the door. The president said he may pull the nomination of Blanche, but not really. As soon as Cornyn and Tillis are out, Trump said he'll renominate Blanche again. Mike Slater from the podcast Politics by Faith. Bill O'Reilly has your message of the day. Next.
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23: A quiet residential neighborhood erupts in chaos. Carmine Galante, the feared boss of the Bonanno crime family, lies dead. His cigar still clutched between his teeth.
25: Masked men walked into Joe and Mary's luncheonette in Brooklyn today and gunned down Carmine Galante, a man believed to be the most powerful mafia chieftain in the country.
23: The execution sent shockwaves through the criminal underworld and set the stage for one of the most pivotal criminal cases in New York City history. From the minds behind the acclaimed television series comes Law and Order: Criminal Justice System. This isn't a scripted drama. These are real stories told by the people who have lived them.
29: My father should have been a dead man.
23: For decades, the mafia had New York City in a stranglehold, with law enforcement seemingly powerless to intervene. But the murder of Carmichael Conti marked the beginning of the end. Discover how a group of young prosecutors took on the mafia and, with the help of law enforcement, brought down its most powerful figures. I'm Anasika Nicolazzi. And from Wolf Entertainment and iHeart Podcasts, this is Law & Order Criminal Justice System.
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3: Time now for the O'Reilly Update Message of the Day. Hey, I'm thinking about the White House Correspondents' Dinner. I know it was last week, but the entire event was a setup. I attended the gathering in April when a crazed gunman tried to enter the ballroom. Shortly after that, President Trump vowed to do the dinner again. Well, last Friday, the gala went forward with a much smaller crowd. They were generally surly, the journalists in the room. It was dominated by CNN and the left-leaning networks that despise Donald Trump. So here's the con. The president had to know he would never get a single laugh from this crowd. They were not there to have a good time. There was no sense of camaraderie whatsoever. The vibe was, we hate you. Not everybody, but the majority. But here comes the hammer. The White House Correspondents Association then doled out awards designed to embarrass the President of the United States. That is called the fix is in. And it was calculated. The Wall Street Journal people ran up there. And Trump is suing that newspaper. Caitlin Collins from CNN ran up there. And obviously, we all know that Ms. Collins and the president are not friendly. Mr. Trump handled it, but the whole thing was wrong. I'm Bill O'Reilly. I approve the message by writing it. You can reach me, Bill at BillO'Reilly.com, Bill at BillO'Reilly.com, name in town if you wish to opine. Let's get to the mail. We got Kerry McGee, Livermore, California. Mr. O'Reilly, I concur with your view that the White House Correspondents' Dinner was arranged in a manner likely to place President Trump at a disadvantage, and the speech itself did little to offset that impression. It struck me as overly long, not especially funny, and the pointed remark directed at journalist Caitlin Collins appeared undignified. My husband and I found those passages particularly uncomfortable to watch. I don't argue with that. I mean, look, I don't know why the president bothers with Caitlin Collins, as I said yesterday. But the whole setup thing was wrong. And you need to know what you're watching. That's why I reported on it. Rose Valadez, Texas Hill Country. Love it. Love the Texas Hill Country. Every time I'm down there, I can't get enough of it. It's something about it. It's best to go in the fall. But anyway, Rose, you're lucky to live there. I watch most of the no-spin episodes, but I couldn't disagree with you more on the correspondent dinner event. I thought President Trump was brilliant and had total control of the room. He had control. Brilliant. 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
17: And he would tell me that he was going to adopt me out of foster care so that I could live with him and we could be together and not have to hide.
13: They say it happened over 18 years at least four different schools at the hands of the same two men, Ronnie and Donnie Stoner. Those men, trusted educators, football coaches, and twins, are now facing more than 50 charges related to alleged child sex abuse. So why did it take so long? This is a story about a group of women who say they survived the abuse, who took matters into their own hands and are still fighting for the girls they used to be.
18: I don't know anything about this. No one ever came forward.
13: They're telling their story in a new season of Dig, coming soon from the Kentucky Center for Investigative Reporting.
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30: That is William Michael Bulger, or Billy, as he's usually called. His 18-year reign as president of the Massachusetts Senate is still, to this day, the longest tenure in history. Once his historic run was finished, he became the president of the University of Massachusetts. He has also received his Doctor of Jurisprudence from Boston College Law School, and he has more than 20 honorary degrees from a wide variety of esteemed institutions. And despite all of these accomplishments and accolades, what William Michael Bulger will most likely be remembered for is something that was largely out of his control. It is the one thing in life that is out of everyone's control. Family.
31: They were lucky they didn't try to do nothing.
30: That is James Bulger. You may know him better as Whitey. Billy's story would never be complete without Whitey, and vice versa. But there are more people involved than just the two brothers from the Old Harbor Village Housing Project in South Boston. To examine the lives of the Bulger brothers, one must examine the brutal deaths of 19 relatively unknown souls. This is a story about evil incarnate. This is Dirty Rats.
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3: 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Around the world, a person's diet varies from country to country. Here are a few examples. In Russia, when you wake up, the day begins with pickled eggs and porridge. Many folks in Moscow enjoy a light lunch. Dinner features beet soup, roasted meat, vegetables, vodka, of course. For the Japanese, it's about fish. Day begins with steamed mackerel. A seafood broth is served for lunch. At dinner, folks in the land of the rising sun eat tuna with horseradish. Chinese start the morning with congee, a traditional gruel made from overcooked rice. In the evening, residents there enjoy roast pork with steamed vegetables. In India, it's about spice. Typical meal consists of stewed protein, flatbread, and more than 25 herbs, including curry, turmeric, coriander, cinnamon. Folks in Mumbai also enjoy the heat. The Indians cook with the hottest peppers in the world. Some dishes feature ghost chili. It's 200 times spicier than the jalapeno. To South Africa, where the country boasts cuisines from England, Africa, Holland, Belgium, France. Typical breakfast includes bread, coffee, pastries. For dinner, it's all about the braai, the traditional barbecue, consisting of pork, lamb, beef, slow cooked over an open flame. And here's something else you might not know, even if you're hungry. One of the strangest breakfast items in the world can be found in the UK. Folks in England, Ireland, Scotland enjoy black pudding. 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I am Bill O'Reilly. 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

0: It never made sense what law enforcement was saying to us. How could she have just gone down there and accidentally died? How could there have been no marks on her?
1: All theories are out there. You know, everything from murder to UFOs to Bigfoot.
2: This season on Blood Trails, we're following the trail of seven cases that start in the field and end in the shadows, where missing persons reports, half-buried evidence, and whispered suspicions blur the line between hunting story and homicide.
3: 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I mean, I'm out in the middle of nowhere. I had no idea what was going on.
2: From the frozen woods of Maine to the mountains of Montana, from an archery opener gone wrong in Wisconsin to a father's last walk through the Minnesota deer woods. 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
2: 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Blood Trails.
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12: America's produced like lots and lots of stuff. Just piles of stuff. The fact of the matter is all day long, every day, there are warehouses full of stuff getting just pushed off a cliff. All day, every day.
2: That's Ian Nagoski, who runs the Canary Records label.
12: A friend of mine said that what he loves is being the guy standing at the edge of the cliff, waving his arms, going, wait, no, let me look at those first before you throw them away. I think there might be some good stuff in there. I think there might be some stories. I don't think we should throw all those away yet.
2: We have a season, 10 episodes of stories from that realm, of things that were just barely saved, and in some cases, not saved at all. A bizarre tale of two infamous New Yorkers.
13: They booby-trapped their home and turned it into a shield fortress of ephemera.
2: A missing chapter of American music history.
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3: 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And boy, oh boy, do they have a lot to say about it. 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
17: One of the most famous stars in Hollywood history is dead at 36. Marilyn Monroe was found dead in bed, under circumstances that were in tragic contrast to her glamorous career as a comic talent.
18: On August 4th, 1962, Marilyn Monroe died, clutching a telephone and surrounded by a deadly cocktail of prescription pills. The coroner's verdict, probable suicide, yet many believe it was murder.
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18: Now, The Killing of Marilyn Monroe, hosted by me, Jackie Moran, will uncover exactly what she knew and what it cost her. This original 12-part series investigates the secret life Marilyn hid from the world, juggling affairs with Rat Pack crooners, president's men, and mob bosses. By the time of her death, Marilyn Monroe was at the center of a deadly power struggle between President Kennedy, Brother Bobby, the Mafia, and J. Edgar Hoover's FBI.
19: When she talked with Peter Lawford, she said, "Give my love to the president."
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18: The Killing of Marilyn Monroe.
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3: Welcome back to The Weekend Dive. I'm Rory O'Neill. The U.S. and Iran are back at exchanging military strikes, some of the most significant since the conflict began. Let's bring in News Nation senior national security contributor, retired Lieutenant General Richard Newton. And General, look, how do we get off this merry-go-round? It just seems that they launch strikes, we retaliate, they retaliate, and it just seems to never stop. How does this come to an end?
4: Well, Rory, it certainly appears that Iran is continuing to make very aggressive moves. They have demonstrated that they still retain some retaliatory capability, specifically with their ballistic missiles and their drones. They targeted our American forces in Jordan. Thankfully, those ballistic missiles were defeated. I do believe their arsenal is becoming more limited with regard to their, as I mentioned, those missiles and drones. However, they still want to demonstrate that they can exert some capabilities. And they also, frankly, want to demonstrate not only to their domestic audience, but the Gulf region as well as the rest of the world, that they're going to maintain a pace that the United States is going to somewhat adhere to. They're trying to do that with diplomacy, with negotiations. They're still trying to do it with regard to continuing to strike against U.S. forces. And as I mentioned, our Gulf Arab allies in the region as well. I believe we are at a point, however, where we have to sit back, and we are, and reassess exactly where we are after nearly 4 months of failed diplomacy. Now in our rearview mirror, and certainly over the most, their attacks in the past several days. So that's where we are. We can get into that, what I think could be next and what the president is anticipating, or at least has been briefed on operations and options here. But I think we're going to be in a very critical period of time over the weekend and the next several days.
3: And then we've seen reports this week that China, maybe Russia, are helping Iran either supply them weapons or certainly intelligence that could make the U.S. and our allies more vulnerable. That's disturbing, depending on how the U.S. responds to that.
4: It's very disturbing, specifically with regard to Russia. It's my informed opinion that they are providing their intelligence insights and information and capabilities to make Iranian ballistic missiles more capable and more accurate in going after, as I mentioned, our forces in Jordan most recently. They're providing that intelligence sources and data. Secondly, China is also, in another informed opinion of mine, but out in the media, and I corroborate this, that they're providing even shoulder-fired missiles for air defense. They're providing the Iranian regime with drone capabilities to enhance their already effective regime drone capabilities. This is the nature of war we face today. This is what the Trump administration faces and future administrations will face, is a combined, aligned efforts, not only just Russia individually or China or Iran, or in that case, even North Korea, but how they're synchronized, they're integrated, they're coordinated. Russia providing intel, China providing ballistic missile capabilities or even drone capabilities and so forth, all aligned what? To really move, try to force the United States out of the region and frankly try to defeat the United States and our interests and our allies for the foreseeable future.
3: You know, you mentioned it earlier, these munitions shortages. I'm not sure if that's the right word, but especially on the defensive capability, right? I mean, we can wipe Iran off the map if we want to, but defending ourselves and having our allies defend themselves, that's where supplies may get tight. But I'm wondering, do we need to resupply those munitions or think of something else? Because shooting down a $30,000 drone with a $2 million rocket is not good math.
4: Yeah, it's not. And again, that goes back to the nature of warfare. And I think that's a very long-term fix that the administration is consulting with and frankly imploring our defense industrial base, the Raytheons, Northrop Grumman's, Boeing, Lockheed Martin's, and so forth, to do that just as you, you know, really articulate in your question. The Army just awarded Lockheed Martin a contract of $58 billion to produce Patriot interceptor missiles through 2032. But we have to also look at, you know, the not necessarily the exquisite Patriot missile system, which is awesome, or the THAAD, the Terminal High Altitude Area Defense System capabilities. But we got to look at also, and take a page out of the book of what Ukraine has demonstrated in terms of their ability now to produce 7 million drones a year, Rory, and then how they're going after and really putting Russia on their heels with a very low cost capability, as well as the ability to defend itself against Russian drones and so forth. Back to the United States in terms of our specific weapons inventory, it is challenged, but it's been challenged for several years, you know, all the way back to when I was still on active duty in 2012, with Congress being able to appropriate and authorize our weapon stocks and so forth. We deal with that every year since, but we have it. But it's not just focused on U.S. Central Command region led by Admiral Brad Cooper, the commander of U.S. Central Command. It's a global perspective that we need to share, and that we do provide weapons short. You know, if we do have weapon shortages, say in the U.S. Central Command, it's got to come from somewhere. It'll come from other areas of responsibility, such as in Europe and the Pacific. It's a challenge, but I believe it's one that the administration has its focus on right now. I do not believe, however, regardless of what you've read in the media or heard in the media, that it is compelling the administration not to act and not to engage our forces against Iran. But it's one that we're keeping a very close eye on. Final point with regard to the weapon shortages. General Dan Kane, the chairman of the Joint Chiefs of Staff, his number one job is not only to provide the president options, but it's also designed to make sure the president understands what the risks are. And if the risks happen to be in our stockpile of weapons, how do we now, you know, really try to negate that risk and so forth? But the president needs to be advised on options, but also risks if we want to employ those options.
3: He's the senior national security contributor at News Nation, retired Lieutenant General Richard Dutton. Hey, General, thanks so much for your insights.
4: Roy, always good to be with you.
3: A new assessment by the DEA, the Drug Enforcement Administration, shows that Operation Southern Spear, the military operation that's targeted drug boats in the Pacific and Atlantic, has not reduced the amount or the purity of cocaine that flows into the U.S. by sea. That's despite claims by the president and the Pentagon. News Nation's Brooke Schaefer reports.
5: A White House spokesperson to News Nation called these new reports laughable, still characterizing Operation Southern Spear as a success, saying the president is using every tool at his disposal. Despite this new reporting by the Washington Post, the outlet reporting the strikes on alleged drug trafficking boats have not reduced the amount of cocaine entering the United States. The Post, in their analysis, based on assessments from the DEA in part, reports criminals and traffickers are actually instead changing their tactics and routes to avoid possible military strikes. And that while smuggling routes were disrupted in the first few months after the strikes began, the outlet reports they've also, quote, failed to affect the supply or the price of cocaine in the U.S. President Trump has said otherwise, though, saying these strikes, which have killed at least 220 people since September, have stopped nearly all of the drugs coming into the U.S.
6: We cut the flow of fentanyl across our border by 67%. And drugs coming in by ocean, sea, by water, was cut 97%. We're trying to figure out who the 3% are, because they are among the bravest people anywhere in the world.
5: In response to this new reporting, the Pentagon told us Operation Southern Spear is accomplishing exactly what it was designed to do: detect, disrupt, and dismantle designated terrorist organizations and the networks they rely on. The Pentagon adding military options are just one strategy to counter narco-terrorism.
3: That's News Nation's Brooke Schaefer reporting from Washington. Dr. Fauci on the Hill and the long-term effects of COVID on commercial real estate. As the Weekend Dive continues, I'm Rory O'Neill.
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22: Charges laid by L.A. police against O.J. Simpson in connection with the brutal slaying of his ex-wife, Nicole, and 25-year-old Ron
23: Doesn't
22: Goldman.
23: Doesn't fit? You must acquit.
24: We, the jury, find the defendant, Orenthal James Simpson, not guilty of the crime of murder.
25: Dear Mr. Simpson, hello. It's me, Kim, Ron Goldman's sister. I'm sure it's really weird to be getting a letter from me, but for years, I've listened to what everybody else has to say about you. The lawyers, the media, but never from you. I'm wondering if you would sit down and talk to me. I just want to understand whatever can be understood. That's a letter that I wrote to the man I believe brutally killed my brother. I was declined this interview, but I still feel that need.
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25: Hi, Daddy.
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3: Welcome back to The Weekend Dive. I'm Rory O'Neill. Dr. Anthony Fauci was on Capitol Hill Wednesday, where he testified before a Republican-led Senate committee over his involvement in the COVID-19 response. After pleading the fifth more than 100 times, the committee could consider a contempt charge against the doctor in the week ahead. NewsNation's Trevor Shirley has more.
4: Dr. Anthony Fauci was subpoenaed by this committee, but so far has invoked his Fifth Amendment right.
5: The hearing before the Senate Homeland Security Committee aims to investigate the United States' response to the COVID-19 pandemic. Over the weekend, the committee forced the release of Dr. Fauci's so-called diary, a collection of his personal notes written during the pandemic when he served as one of the nation's top health officials responding to the outbreak. Republicans on the committee, in particular Senator Rand Paul of Kentucky, accused Fauci of saying one thing in public and another in his private notes. Specifically, Senator Paul argues the diary reveals Dr. Fauci felt differently in private about the origins of the virus than what he said publicly at the time. Senator Paul also claims the virus was released or escaped from a Chinese lab, but U.S. intelligence remains inconclusive on the issue. Furthermore, Senator Paul has accused Dr. Fauci of becoming enamored with his own public profile, putting his own ambitions above public health. Dr. Fauci has denied that previously and repeatedly said his focus was on saving lives. During the hearing, he refused to engage with any questions beyond his opening statement, instead choosing to invoke his Fifth Amendment right not to self-incriminate.
6: Given Senator Paul's obvious obsession with calling for my prosecution, the only conclusion I can reach is that the sole reason he is calling me before this committee is to get me to say something, anything, that could vindicate his repeated public pledges that I end up, in his words, quote, behind bars.
7: Publicly, Anthony Fauci promoted the theory that the virus arose naturally, while privately, he was well aware of a mountain of evidence suggesting the virus originated in the lab. The American people deserve answers.
4: At one point, one of Dr. Fauci's attorneys was ordered out of the hearing room by Senator Paul, who accused that attorney of being disruptive. Dr. Fauci was also issued a preemptive pardon by former President Joe Biden in the final hours of the Biden presidency. Reporting in Washington, I'm Trevor Shirley for News Nation.
3: That's News Nation's Trevor Shirley reporting. This week's Capitol Hill appearance by Dr. Anthony Fauci was just more evidence that impacts from COVID-19 still linger, especially in real estate, especially in commercial real estate. Dr. Nicholas Brown is an economics professor at Stanford, and you've been looking at this issue of commercial real estate in particular. And really, the fallout from COVID has just changed the way we work, and that changes where we work.
8: Yes, exactly. It has been a bit of a blow for corporate real estate, but it's taking a couple of punches. Have you seen the movie Rocky? In fact, there's about five spin-offs. You know, Rocky takes several blows, many blows, and then always comes back to win at the end. So corporate real estate is kind of like Rocky. I mean, look, there's less demand. Companies, some of them have sent their back offices to fully remote. Some employees aren't coming in, but it's still doing pretty well. Generally my view on the work from home explosion has been pretty good, actually. Employees definitely like it. Most companies have got on board because it saves on real estate costs. It reduces turnover. And it's mostly been good for society. We've seen less congestion, less pollution, et cetera.
3: But if you reduce the size of the office, right, you just sort of leaning into perhaps one of the issues that, well, that means the office is downsizing, perhaps leaving the bigger office vacant. Are we seeing these persistent vacancy numbers in office real estate in particular?
8: Yes, vacancy rates are higher. That's not necessarily bad news, just to be clear. So, you know, what's going on? Because vacancy rates are higher, less new offices are being built, which means offices are no longer bidding as much for land. And where's that land going? It's not lying empty. It's been converted often into apartments. So there's more space for people to live in. And some of the unused offices are actually being converted into apartments too. So if you're out there thinking your rent is pretty high or you want to upsize, That's good news because, of course, it's pushing down apartment prices. You know, they, as we know, apartments are very expensive in every city center, but they'll be even more expensive if you have to outbid office space, offices for that space.
9: But the office worker, I mean, they come in, they bring so much business. They eat at lunch. They get the coffee shop. They hit the bar after for happy hour after 5 o'clock. They go to the dry cleaners. I mean, those office workers in that downtown setting can bring a lot of economic activity.
8: That is right. So in the short run, that was tricky. So it's bad for downtowns. What we've seen in the medium term is that activity's moved out to the suburbs. So look, if I'm working from home, I may take my dry cleaning to the local, you know, dry cleaner in the mall down the road. So it's good for business there. The other thing, interestingly, is rents have adjusted. So look, if I'm running, you know, Nick's coffee shop in a center of, you know, Philadelphia, yeah, initially it was a bad blow to business, but then 2 years later I have to renew my rent and I go to my landlord and go, hey, look, you know, coffee sales are down 20%. You better cut my rent, otherwise I'm leaving. And so what's in the medium run is the people that have genuinely lost actually are the big property owners in city centers. And, you know, they've done well on their suburban rents and bad on their city center rents and that. Now, I don't think there's any major losers. We certainly, you know, to be clear, the U.S. economy is doing pretty well. So it's not like we're seeing any overall effects.
9: Are you seeing differences in regions? You know, the Pacific Northwest has higher vacancies versus the Southeast or anything in the Sun Belt, really.
8: Yes. So what we tend to see is the Sun Belt and kind of the Southeast. So places like Dallas, Miami, Houston, they had much less of a movement to work from home and their corporate real estate's doing pretty well. The places that were hit the hardest were the West Coast, in particular kind of what I call tech West Coast. So think Seattle, San Francisco, San Jose. Interestingly, a knight in white armor has rode in to save at least San Francisco, which is called AI. So Seattle is still struggling a bit, San Jose somewhat, but San Francisco is booming again because AI has come and snapped up all the empty office space. Wow. So mostly the off, you know, to be honest, the office market is like Rocky's taken one or two hits. It's still pretty good. I mean, it's going to come back.
9: Has the pendulum finally stopped swinging? Are we now at the new normal when it comes to that balance of work from home versus go to an office?
8: We've reached the new norm. So, you know, the analogy I like to say is think of that asteroid that wiped out the dinosaurs. It was 50 million years ago. There was a before, dinosaurs everywhere. There was a during, you know, fiery hell. The whole world was exploding. And there's an after, which is, I think, mammals, et cetera, and dinosaurs are gone. We are now clearly in the after. So if, you know, the pandemic and lockdown, the during was 2021. If you look in the data, by 2023 onwards, work from home has pretty much stabilized and it hasn't changed that much. So, you know, I'll give you three numbers. Before the pandemic, 7% of days were work from home. Peak of the pandemic, that was 60%, which is insane. Wow. More than half of Americans' working days were in April 2020, and that's the lockdown. Now it's 25%. So, you know, folks are doing it, but typical average Joe on the street is, you know, going into the office 3 out of 4 days a week.
9: Dr. Nicholas Bloom is an economics professor at Stanford University who spent considerable time studying the impacts of COVID-19 on commercial real estate from across the country. Hey, Nicholas, thanks so much for your time.
8: Hey, Rory, thanks for having me on.
9: The urgent need for blood donations. As the Weekend Dive continues, I'm Rory O'Neill.
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19: On September 16th, 1961... Betty and Barney Hill cut their vacation short and decided to drive home.
20: They were having difficulty finding their way around the city, and Barney decided he just wanted to drive home, knowing that they would arrive at their home on New Hampshire's seacoast at about 2 o'clock in the morning.
19: What they saw that night in the New Hampshire sky would change everything.
21: I began walking across the highway, looking up at the object with the binoculars, putting them down, shaking my head, saying, well, this just can't be true. I don't believe it.
19: A light in the sky.
20: At first she thought of a falling star, but she realized that falling stars don't fall upwards, and that's what this one was doing.
19: 2 years later, the Hills would undergo hypnosis.
22: He's trying to start the car, yeah. It won't start. And the vet are coming towards us. And I think, well, I can't get away from this. If I get the car door open, I can run in the woods and hide.
19: That became known the world over.
23: Dr. Simon gave me a post-hypnotic suggestion. He said, if I wanted to, I could sketch the star map. But if I didn't want to, I didn't have to. So about 2 weeks later, I sketched it.
19: Their account has been scrutinized.
24: Under the influence of hypnosis, especially if you're highly hypnotizable, you are even more susceptible to contamination and distortion.
19: By scientists, skeptics, theorists, and believers.
25: She wound up building a total of more than 20 three-dimensional models and was able to find one and only one pattern that matched what Betty had drawn.
19: What happened on that night journey in 1961? Were the Hills confused about what they saw, or did they have an encounter with beings not of this world? 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
2: Right. 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
2: Yeah. 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
5: Caffeine can be really good for you and help a lot of things, and caffeine can be kind of bad for you.
6: It's a drug, and in its pure form, Chuck, it is a bitter-tasting crystalline powder.
5: Naturally, it's in the coffee bean and in chocolate and tea, but it's also added artificially in things like soda. Your body is enjoying the caffeine. It's blocking that adenosine. You're going to feel alert and awake. It's got that adrenaline going, and it's rewarding you with the dopamine. I mentioned the vicious cycle, the inevitable crash,
6: right?
5: Like any stimulant drug, and you want more of it. Eventually, it's going to affect your sleep patterns. All right, how about some health benefits?
6: Right.
5: They found everything from not develop Parkinson's disease to dropping your risk of various cancers.
6: Well, coffee actually is shown to reduce your risk of diabetes.
5: 4 cups a day, 50% less chance of mouth and throat cancer.
6: You should eat more grapefruit because grapefruit contains something called narragin, and it actually slows the removal of caffeine from your brain.
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6: Yeah.
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6: We're talking about streaming music. World-changing history that we lived through.
5: Not so long ago, people were spending a lot of money on buying CDs and physical media. We got this new thing. That was Napster. There were 27 billion transfers per month, song transfers.
6: Everything was completely upended, and Apple came along in 2003 and brought massive stability to this huge sea change. At the same time, roughly, an alternative model was developing, and that was just streaming.
5: The first legit on-demand streaming service was Rhapsody in 2001. Pandora came along in 2005. Spotify comes along. They changed the game. Pandora was still trying to be kind of like radio in a way. Spotify was like, no, we're really going to be on-demand. But these royalties, Tidal pays the most at 1.3 cents. Apple's 0.7, YouTube Music 0.7. 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
8: It was a crime by the government.
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8: Whole communities targeted for removal.
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3: What's the doomsday clock, Josh?
4: So the doomsday clock is a metaphorical clock that is overseen by the Bulletin of Atomic Scientists. It's a graphic representation of how close humanity is to self-inflicted disaster.
3: They moved a second hand on the clock forward to 89 seconds to midnight, which means it's the closest that clock has ever been to midnight since they started.
4: In 1947, when the U.S. and Russia were starting the Cold War, it was 7 minutes to midnight. We're now less than 2 minutes away from midnight. The furthest away it was from midnight was 1991, after the Soviet Union dissolved. It was all the way back from 17 minutes to midnight.
3: I think it's a valuable thing because it just raises awareness every year with people. Just another thing to kind of say, hey, like, we're not headed in the right direction as humanity goes.
4: All these things that have been developing for a while have been accelerated because of the threat multiplier of misinformation and disinformation and conspiracy theories.
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5: Almost every drug investigation in America is based on a confidential informant. 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
3: We're talking about peacocks.
4: A peacock is specifically the male. The peahen is the female. They are not native to the United States, although they thrive in coastal, warmish areas.
3: So when you see that thing fully displayed, when that peacock wants to have a little good time with a peahen, that thing may go 5 to 7 feet in every direction.
4: That's the whole point of those feathers. Again, the peacocks will use it to try to ward off or intimidate trespassers in their territory, but for the most part, the whole thing is to impress the peahens.
3: And they will shake those feathers, and the shaking isn't just like, hey, look how pretty. Mm-hmm. Science has discovered semi-recently those vibrations are in lockstep with the peafowl's head feathers that they used to think were just for show, but mm-hmm. now they realize they vibrate at the same intensity and that they can actually, you know, sort of feel when those tail feathers are vibrating in their direction through their head feathers.
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7: 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I'm old enough to be his grandfather. Will he be embarrassed to acknowledge me as his dad? 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
8: 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And it's coming from a dad that didn't expect to become a dad. And I feel very proud to be his son.
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15: 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That's why I'm bringing you Unpaused. This is not just another women's health podcast. 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
1: Some signs of the ALB are dime-sized holes on tree trunks, a sawdust-like material called frass, and the beetle itself, with a long black body and white spots.

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2: A summer heat dome remains locked over much of the West and Central Plains. Expect triple-digit highs from California and the desert Southwest through parts of Nevada, Utah, Arizona, and into the Central High Plains, with heat alerts continuing in many locations. Monsoon moisture will trigger scattered afternoon and evening thunderstorms across the Four Corners, bringing locally heavy rain and gusty winds across the Midwest and Great Lakes. Warm and humid conditions continue with isolated thunderstorms. A cold front along the east will spark scattered showers and thunderstorms from the mid-Atlantic into the southeast, with some storms capable of heavy downpours and localized flooding. And New England will stay warm with a mix of sun and clouds. And along the Gulf Coast, expect hot, humid weather with scattered afternoon storms. And that's a look at your national forecast. I'm Jim Forbes.
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5: President Trump is pushing for a vote in the U.S. Senate to confirm Todd Blanche as Attorney General.
6: Todd Blanche is a very, very good man, and he shouldn't be in the middle of this. He should get approved, because you will never get anybody like him.
5: In a post Friday morning, Trump appeared to back away from his idea of pulling the nomination until the two Republican holdouts are out of office. Later, during a cabinet meeting at Camp David, Trump said the acting Attorney General Blanche had become a pawn. President Trump says the U.S. has not agreed to allow Ukraine to produce Patriot missile systems. Speaking during a cabinet meeting at Camp David, Trump called the advanced technology difficult to share, warning that countries receiving it could potentially become enemies in the future. The comments come just days after Ukrainian President Volodymyr Zelensky said the two leaders had a productive meeting and discussed granting Ukraine licenses. That's politics. I'm Brad Siegel.
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13: Hello, listeners. 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
14: April Velasio was 3 years old when her father, Edward Wayne Edwards, recorded this motivational record, selling himself to the world as a reformed criminal.
13: 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Exciting, yes. Dangerous, yes. Honest, no.
14: She was 12 when he came home late one night.
15: He was muddy, dirty, and he had a bloody nose. A cut on his nose.
13: I decided that I would put every effort into my rehabilitation program that I had put previously into my career of crime.
14: As she got older, April began to wonder, why would her father disappear for days at a time? Why were they always packing up and moving in the middle of the night?
15: Everywhere I went, there was people that we knew or associated with that were being murdered.
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20: The U.S. and Israel are reportedly preparing to launch new military strikes against Iran. According to the Wall Street Journal, President Trump has ordered the military to carry out heavy airstrikes intended to convince Tehran to surrender. CBS News says the strikes will target energy infrastructure in Iran, including oil refineries and power plants. The report says the attacks would mark a major escalation in the U.S. war with Iran. Fire officials in the Pacific Northwest are bracing for a weekend of extreme wildfire conditions. The National Weather Service has posted red flag warnings across Oregon and Washington east of the Cascades. The warnings are in effect this morning in parts of eastern Oregon, where weather officials are anticipating high temperatures, low humidity, and wind gusts up to 50 miles per hour. There are currently 30 large wildfires raging uncontrolled in Oregon. All-time daily heat records could be broken this weekend across the American West. Jim Forbes has the latest.
2: Forecasters are predicting above normal heat Saturday and Sunday from the Southwest Desert to the Canadian border. Extreme heat warnings have been posted in Arizona, Nevada, Utah, and Southern California. Forecasters will be looking at Death Valley, which could hit 123 degrees on Sunday.
20: There is yet another lawsuit to stop Texas from displaying the Ten Commandments in public school classrooms. A group of Houston area moms argue that the law violates the Texas Constitution. They point to a parental rights amendment that voters approved last November. It reads that parents have the right to make decisions concerning the child's upbringing. A huge piece of American space debris is about to slam into the moon on August 5th. Astronomer Bill Gray developed software for tracking near-Earth objects that was launched in January of 2025. Gray expects the rocket to vaporize on impact and create a fresh crater on the lunar surface near the western edge of the visible moon. I'm Lisa Carton. A Marine pilot is safe after his F-35 fighter jet crashed at a Marine Corps Miramar Air Base in San Diego. We get more from Lisa Taylor.
19: Footage shows crews dousing the wreckage of the supersonic stealth fighter jet with water cannons in the middle of an open field. The pilot ejected from the jet before the crash and was taken to a medical facility for treatment for non-life-threatening injuries. Officials at the base say the pilot was taking part in a training mission. Jim Kindrick, a veteran Navy fighter pilot and president and CEO of San Diego Air and Space Museum, says there's nothing routine about what took place.
21: People will reference, routine training flights. I would submit to you, and always have, that there's nothing routine. This is all very, very high performance.
19: NBC 7 reports the wreckage from the crash left a football-sized patch of scorched earth in the middle of an open field several feet away from an airport runway. Officials at the base are calling it an F-35 aircraft mishap. It's not known what caused the crash.
20: Federal authorities intercepted a suspected migrant smuggling boat in Los Angeles County. Sharon Reardon reports.
22: The ship carrying 21 illegal immigrants was located Wednesday by a Coast Guard Los Angeles Long Beach boat crew near San Clemente Island. They were tipped off by a Good Samaritan with knowledge about who may be on board. The U.S. Coast Guard says a 56-year-old man was found unresponsive. He was airlifted and later died at a Los Angeles hospital. The other 20 people on the vessel were detained and turned over to the U.S. Border Patrol for processing.
20: The Powerball jackpot is up to $700 million. Somebody just won the Mega Millions jackpot for about $800 million. Florida officials say the winning ticket was sold last week at a convenience store near Tampa. If that wasn't you, don't worry. You still have another opportunity to win hundreds of millions of dollars. Nobody won the Wednesday Powerball drawing, so tonight's grand prize will roll over to an estimated $707 million. I'm Lisa Carton.
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3: Welcome back to The Weekend Dive. I'm Rory O'Neill. Dr. Anthony Fauci was on Capitol Hill Wednesday, where he testified before a Republican-led Senate committee over his involvement in the COVID-19 response. After pleading the Fifth more than 100 times, the committee could consider a contempt charge against the doctor in the week ahead. NewsNation's Trevor Shirley has more.
4: Dr. Anthony Fauci was subpoenaed by this committee, but so far has invoked his Fifth Amendment right.
5: The hearing before the Senate Homeland Security Committee aims to investigate the United States' response to the COVID-19 pandemic. Over the weekend, the committee forced the release of Dr. Fauci's so-called diary, a collection of his personal notes written during the pandemic when he served as one of the nation's top health officials responding to the outbreak. Republicans on the committee, in particular Senator Rand Paul of Kentucky, accused Fauci of saying one thing in public and another in his private notes. Specifically, Senator Paul argues the diary reveals Dr. Fauci felt differently in private about the origins of the virus than what he said publicly at the time. Senator Paul also claims the virus was released or escaped from a Chinese lab, but U.S. intelligence remains inconclusive on the issue. Furthermore, Senator Paul has accused Dr. Fauci of becoming enamored with his own public profile, putting his own ambitions above public health. Dr. Fauci has denied that previously and repeatedly said his focus was on saving lives. During the hearing, he refused to engage with any questions beyond his opening statement, instead choosing to invoke his Fifth Amendment right not to self-incriminate.
6: Given Senator Paul's obvious obsession with calling for my prosecution, the only conclusion I can reach is that the sole reason he is calling me before this committee is to get me to say something, anything, that could vindicate his repeated public pledges that I end up, in his words, quote, behind bars.
7: Publicly, Anthony Fauci promoted the theory that the virus arose naturally, while privately, he was well aware of a mountain of evidence suggesting the virus originated in the lab. The American people deserve answers.
4: At one point, one of Dr. Fauci's attorneys was ordered out of the hearing room by Senator Paul, who accused that attorney of being disruptive. Dr. Fauci was also issued a preemptive pardon by former President Joe Biden in the final hours of the Biden presidency. Reporting in Washington, I'm Trevor Shirley for News Nation.
3: That's News Nation's Trevor Shirley reporting. This week's Capitol Hill appearance by Dr. Anthony Fauci was just more evidence that impacts from COVID-19 still linger, especially in real estate, especially in commercial real estate. Dr. Nicholas Brown is an economics professor at Stanford, and you've been looking at this issue of commercial real estate in particular. And really, the fallout from COVID has just changed the way we work, and that changes where we work.
8: Yes, exactly. It has been a bit of a blow for corporate real estate, but it's taken a couple of punches. Have you seen the movie Rocky? In fact, there's about five spin-offs. You know, Rocky takes several blows, many blows, and then always comes back to win at the end. So corporate real estate is kind of like Rocky. I mean, look, there's less demand. Companies, some of them have sent their back offices to fully remote. Some employees aren't coming in, but it's still doing pretty well. Generally my view on the work from home explosion has been pretty good, actually. Employees definitely like it. Most companies have got on board because it saves on real estate costs. It reduces turnover. And it's mostly been good for society. We've seen less congestion, less pollution, et cetera.
3: But if you reduce the size of the office, right, you just sort of leaning into perhaps one of the issues that, well, that means the office is downsizing, perhaps leaving the bigger office vacant. Are we seeing these persistent vacancy numbers in office real estate in particular?
8: Yes, vacancy rates are higher. That's not necessarily bad news, just to be clear. So, you know, what's going on? Because vacancy rates are higher, less new offices are being built, which means offices are no longer bidding as much for land. And where's that land going? It's not lying empty. It's been converted often into apartments. So there's more space for people to live in. And some of the unused offices are actually being converted into apartments too. So if you're out there thinking your rent is pretty high or you want to upsize, that's good news because, of course, it's pushing down apartment prices. You know, they, as we know, apartments are very expensive in every city center, but they'll be even more expensive if you have to outbid office space, offices for that space.
9: But the office worker, I mean, they come in, they bring so much business. They eat at lunch. They get the coffee shop. They hit the bar after for happy hour after 5 o'clock. They go to the dry cleaners. I mean, those office workers in that downtown setting can bring a lot of economic activity.
8: That is right. So in the short run, that was tricky. So it was bad for downtowns. What we've seen in the medium term is that activity's moved out to the suburbs. So look, if I'm working from home, I may take my dry cleaning to the local, you know, dry cleaner in the mall down the road. So it's good for business there. The other thing, interestingly, is rents have adjusted. So look, if I'm running, you know, Nick's coffee shop in a center of, you know, Philadelphia, yeah, initially it was a bad blow to business, but then 2 years later I have to renew my rent and I go to my landlord and go, hey, look, you know, coffee sales are down 20%. You better cut my rent, otherwise I'm leaving. And so what's in the medium run is the people that have genuinely lost actually are the big property owners in city centers. And, you know, they've done well on their suburban rents and bad on their city center rents and that. I don't think there's any major losers. We certainly, you know, to be clear, the U.S. economy is doing pretty well. So it's not like we're seeing any overall effects.
9: Are you seeing differences in regions? You know, the Pacific Northwest has higher vacancies versus the Southeast or anything in the Sun Belt, really?
8: Yes. So what we tend to see is the Sun Belt and kind of the Southeast, so places like Dallas, Miami, Houston, they had much less of a movement to work from home and their corporate real estate's doing pretty well. The places that were hit the hardest were the West Coast, in particular kind of what I call Tech West Coast. So think Seattle, San Francisco, San Jose. Interestingly, a knight in white armor has rode in to save at least San Francisco, which is called AI. So Seattle is still struggling a bit, San Jose somewhat, but San Francisco is booming again because AI has come and snapped up all that empty office space. Wow. So mostly to be honest, the office market is like Rocky's taken one or two hits. It's still pretty good. I mean, it's going to come back.
9: Has the pendulum finally stopped swinging? Are we now at the new normal when it comes to that balance of work from home versus go to an office?
8: We've reached a new norm. So, you know, the analogy I like to say is think of that asteroid that wiped out the dinosaurs. It was 50 million years ago. There was a before, dinosaurs everywhere. There was a during, you know, fiery hell, the whole world was exploding. And there's an after, which is, I think, mammals, et cetera, and dinosaurs are gone. We're now clearly in the after. So if, you know, the pandemic and lockdown, the during is 2021. If you look in the data, by 2023 onwards, work from home has pretty much stabilized and it hasn't changed that much. So, you know, I'll give you three numbers. Before the pandemic, 7% of days were work from home. Peak of the pandemic, that was 60%, which is insane. Wow. More than half of Americans' working days were in April 2020, and that's the lockdown. Now it's 25%. So, you know, folks are doing it, but typical average Joe on the street is, you know, going into the office 3 out of 4 days a week.
9: Dr. Nicholas Bloom is an economics professor at Stanford University who spent considerable time studying the impacts of COVID-19 on commercial real estate from across the country. Hey, Nicholas, thanks so much for your time.
8: Hey, Rory, thanks for having me on.
9: The urgent need for blood donations. As the Weekend Dive continues, I'm Rory O'Neill.
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14: Anthropic admits that its Claude AI system breached three organizations during cybersecurity tests. Last week, OpenAI said one of its unreleased AI models broke into the Hugging Face system during testing. In both the Anthropic and OpenAI cases, the models were able to access the internet, even though the systems were supposed to be offline. Apple is reporting a strong second quarter with year-over-year iPhone sales up 22% and Mac sales up 29%. But outgoing CEO Tim Cook says there's a looming shortage of memory chips, and that's causing hardware companies to raise prices. Apple plans to release new products in September. And Reddit is reporting a strong second quarter as it issues a warning about the impact of AI. While the company beat Wall Street's estimates, its stock slid 10%. After the CEO said search referrals were choppy. It's part of a growing concern that companies like Reddit are losing potential users when an AI system provides a brief summary. That's your tech report. I'm Chris Caraggio.
15: Imagine crossing a street busy with traffic, against the light.
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18: 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I'm Faith Daly.
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1: 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Why he did that was very simple. His lawyer told him to.
2: Which can destroy everything from Iranian Shahids to Russian drones.
3: The economy is showing impressive resilience. Even with recent shocks, the trends are positive and reveal solid growth.
4: Welcome back to The Weekend Dive. I'm Rory O'Neill. Alarms are sounding over a critical blood shortage that's happening nationwide. Rodney Wilson is with the American Red Cross. And Rodney, look, we hear it all the time. Blood donations are needed. But what you're saying is this time it's different.
5: Right now, what we're facing is a national blood crisis. And actually, this is only the second time in Red Cross history that we've declared a crisis situation. Due to a number of factors, we're seeing very low donor turnout at the same time as we're seeing an increase in hospital requests for blood that we can't meet.
4: And the Red Cross knows that blood donations typically slow down during the summertime months, but this is extreme.
5: Summer is traditionally a challenging time to collect enough blood for a few different reasons. People are busy. They're taking vacations. They're just not making time to donate. Schools are out of session. During the school year, schools make up about 20% of blood donations. So we lose that over the summer. And traumatic injuries tend to increase over the summer. So we can see spikes in the need for blood. That's something we see every year. There are some unique challenges that we're seeing this year that are adding to this. Part of it is we've seen weeks and weeks of these heat waves that have really kept a lot of people at home. And it's also impacted places where we host blood drives, where a blood drive might be scheduled, but their air conditioning can't keep up and the room isn't cool enough. And we don't want to take, you know, blood donations in a space that is hot. So the heat waves, also the illness that we've seen, many people having digestive illnesses. There's just been a lot of challenges and the smoke that we had coming from Canada impacting parts of the country. Many people were staying home during that. Lots of unique challenges to this summer in particular.
4: But on the flip side, you're also seeing that 3,500 more units demanded each week than expected. So the demand is up.
5: Right. Yes. We forecast what we expect hospitals will be requesting. And right now, hospitals are asking for about 3,500 units more per week than we would expect. And that's at the same time that we're seeing this drop in donations. Just in the month of June, the national blood supply dropped by 25%. And people have responded to our urgent call for blood donations, but it's not keeping pace with how much hospitals are asking for.
4: And so it's so positive, B negative, AB plasma, you need it all.
5: Well, all types are needed in a situation like this. I will say that right now, the most urgently needed type is type O. Type O is the universal type. It's used most in emergency situations when a traumatic injury patient comes into a hospital. There's no time to type them. They're bleeding very quickly. Doctors know that they can reach for type O blood and safely transfuse that individual. And right now, type O is at less than a one-day supply for the whole country. So if you think about that, and if we stopped, didn't receive any more blood donations, we would run out of type O blood in one day for this country. And that's certainly not where we want to be in terms of making sure every patient can get the care that they need.
4: Those numbers are pretty sobering when it comes to donations. But now the Red Cross is trying to incentivize people to get out to their local blood drive. A $20 gift card from Amazon is in the mix this time around.
5: Yeah, absolutely. We know this is a busy time. As a special thank you for people who are willing to come and donate blood, starting August 1st through the end of August, everyone who comes to give will get a $20 Amazon.com gift card. Just a little way to say thank you. I think people who donate blood, they know that it feels good to help save lives. They do it because it makes them feel good. And the gift card is just a special thank you.
4: All right. We convince people to roll up their sleeves and give blood. Where do they go? What do they do?
5: Well, it's so easy. You can find a blood drive near you online at redcrossblood.org. You can just type in your zip code and find someplace near you. 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And I'll say, as a blood donor myself, it doesn't hurt. I think a lot of people are afraid that it's going to hurt. I was nervous my first time donating. 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You feel a quick pinch, and then it's not a painful process at all. 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
6: And probably done in under an hour. 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
5: Absolutely. 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
4: Rodney Wilson is with the American Red Cross with more information and perspective on the critical blood shortage now facing the nation. 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
5: Thank you.
4: Look out, Guy Fieri. Health and Human Services Secretary Robert F. Kennedy Jr. is now launching a new cooking show. 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
8: Hi, I'm Robert F. Kennedy Jr., your HHS Secretary. Welcome to The Real Food Show. Thanks to President Trump, we flipped the food pyramid and put real food back where it belongs, at the center of the American plate.
7: It's all to encourage Americans to eat better, and he's using post-apocalyptic type messaging ahead of the rollout to spread the word. Kennedy says The Real Food Show is designed to help Americans reframe the way they feel about food and how they prepare it. This is part of Kennedy's push to get Americans to eat more whole foods and fewer ultra-processed ingredients. Health Secretary Kennedy and Agriculture Secretary Brooke Rollins have both said we can absolutely get creative to keep healthy food costs down when we're trying to feed our families. And as a fitness nutrition specialist myself, in their effort to do this, I wouldn't be surprised if they talk about swapping out chicken breast perhaps for chicken thighs. They freeze really well and they don't dry out. That'll definitely drive costs down at the grocery store. Also getting creative with legumes, adding chickpeas to things like soups and chilies, and maybe black beans to an omelet. We got to think outside of the box. We're looking forward to seeing what this show will entail. Kennedy's pyramid focuses on proteins, vegetables, fruits, and cutting back on highly processed foods. What's new is this pyramid does not demonize animal fats like steak, cheese, and butter. The new cooking show is not government policy, but it does help to promote and explain Kennedy's health priorities. For News Nation, I'm Anna Koyman.
4: After pleading the fifth more than 100 times, Dr. Anthony Fauci could be looking at a contempt charge in the week ahead. We'll talk about it next time on The Weekend Dive. I'm Rory O'Neill.
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3: Hey, this is Jamie Loftus, and this is my new weekly show, 16th Minute of Fame, the podcast where every episode I take a closer look at an internet character of the day. Who were they? What made them so notorious? How did the internet, or sometimes the algorithm, choose them? And what does a person do when they're suddenly confronted with more attention than the human psyche can handle? Take The Dress, a story that went uber viral in early 2015 in spite of being, well, kind of a boring optical illusion. A mother of the bride in Scotland took a picture of a dress she was thinking about wearing to her daughter's wedding. But she saw the dress as blue with black lace, and her daughter saw it as white with gold lace. One BuzzFeed post later, every single person on the internet was talking about the dress. But to me, the dress is a story about the last couple of months when the internet was still sort of fun. It was shortly before the stories that spread across the internet stopped being driven by exploited millennials with useless arts degrees and started being decided by algorithms hell-bent on growing internet usership at all costs. And on a long enough timeline, the story of the dress is one entangled with abuse and media exploitation. Internet history is a tricky thing to be invested in. It feels like every time a Bad Ruth business billionaire buys up another platform, history starts being erased. With the team at Cool Zone Media, we're taking these characters' 16th minute of fame to see what their moment meant to them and what it says about us.
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7: 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So we're going to start on that. It should be out June or July, along with the Spanish album. The Tejano album will be out at the same time.
8: And when did Yolanda come into the picture?
9: I would say the early 90s or late 80s, because she was with her for a while.
10: Was she introduced to you as the fan club president?
9: Mm-hmm. Yes.
11: Then she was hired as an employee for Selena at her stores.
12: She asked me, she said, Yolanda, you know, I don't know what's going on with my businesses, but I need somebody to pay attention to my business. This is not the first time. She offered me a job.
9: Little by little, she just worked her way in, and everything that she needed, she started taking over everything. And I think after a while, she was even doing her books, her bank accounts, everything.
10: Did you ever get a bad feeling from her?
9: Yes, because I knew she didn't like me. She didn't like me being around Selena.
13: I saw Yolanda running after her, you know, but I didn't thought it was Selena until she was in the floor. Yolanda, she just like ignored, like if nothing had happened, she turned around. She went back into the room, and she was out standing in the room just swinging the gun.
14: Sitting there, we heard across the radios, the police radios and scanners, there was something that came across that Selena had been shot at a hotel in Corpus Christi.
10: Since the trial, Yolanda's done jailhouse interviews. She's made a lot of claims that she has some secrets.

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4: This is Lee Habib, and this is Our American Stories, the show where America is the star and the American people. Up next, Major General James H. Mukayama Jr. rose from humble blue-collar Chicago roots to become the first Asian-American to command a U.S. Army division. General Mook is the author of Faith, Family, and Flag, Memoirs of an Unlikely American Samurai Crusader, a book printed under retired Navy SEAL Jocko Willick's publishing company. Let's take a listen.
5: So my grandfather came here in 1901 because he had invested in the Japanese futures market, sake, and in essence lost half of the family fortune. So he decided to come to the States to gain back that money and then return to Japan. Well, now it's 18 years later, and my grandmother is by herself with five children, and my grandfather's still in America. So my father is now 18 years old, and my grandmother says, you get on a boat, you go to America and get your dad to come back. So that's what he did. He gets on a boat, comes through Seattle, Washington, and finds his father in Kearney, Nebraska. They move to Colorado, and my grandfather buys a boarding house. But what happened was there were waitresses who were serving the meals. Well, it turns out the waitresses were more than waitresses. But my grandfather didn't know that when he bought the boarding house, because my grandfather was a Christian, which was highly, highly unusual for Japanese in those days. And so my grandfather, when he found out this side operation going on in his boarding house, he shut it down. And needless to say, he lost a lot of clients. And so my father convinced him to sell it and take the money and go back to Japan. But my father stayed here in the States. He had a love for America. Frankly, he wanted to come here for the opportunity and the freedom we have. When he was in grammar school, English was a mandatory language when my father was in elementary school in the 1900s. In fact, he had to memorize in English the Gettysburg Address when he was in grammar school. And so he had instilled in him early in his life the feelings of democracy and freedom and opportunity. So he came here and wound up in Chicago in the late 20s. Keep in mind, these were legal immigration, I might add. We were here before the war, actually. And that was a big plus for us because there weren't a lot of Japanese in Chicago at that when the war broke out. I mean, there were less than 400 total in the whole city. And so we did not have to go to camp. And by the way, when I say camp, during World War II, President Roosevelt signed Executive Order 9066, which ordered all people of Japanese descent to be forcibly removed and put in camps in the interior of the United States, namely in godforsaken desert areas. These were your standard concentration camps. They euphemistically referred to them as relocation centers. But anyway, so we had assimilated so well into the community. My dad was known by everyone. Our neighbors actually sent a telegram to our congressman vouching for the loyalty of my dad as a U.S. citizen. They didn't even know he wasn't a citizen. They just assumed it. But our friends were truly friends and neighbors truly rallied around us. And keep in mind, there were 120,000 plus that were removed and put in camps. Two-thirds of whom were American citizens for 3 years. So you lose everything. You know, if you had a business, you obviously couldn't run your business. If you couldn't pay for your mortgage for your home, so you lose your home. So after the war, when they released all these people from the camps, in our case, in Chicago, we were blue collar. We never owned a home. We always lived in a tenant apartment building. My lawn was a concrete sidewalk, but I never felt poor because my mom and dad had not only assimilated into the community, but they became very strong parts of it. My father joined the Chamber of Commerce. He had a small retail business. My dad helped with Boy Scouts. We became members of our church. And my neighborhood, frankly, we were the only minority family. We went to a grammar school of 900 kids. My brother and I were the only minority. You know, we had German, Italian, Polish. We had some Jews. And I never felt poor because we had such a strong nuclear family. And we all took care of ourselves. And likewise in the neighborhood. The local neighborhood patrol were the mothers. Because in those days, a lot of the mothers were stay-at-home mothers. The church was the main center of our activities. I actually was a choir boy. And then I was in Cub Scouts, and I was in Boy Scouts. A great organization, because the motto of scouting was for God and country. And the Cub Scout pack and the Boy Scout troop were sponsored by our church.
4: And you've been listening to Major General James Mukayama, General Mook, telling the story of his family's journey to America, starting with his grandfather just trying to recoup some investment losses, to his father, well, just deciding to stay even as his grandfather returned home. And it's the story of America in the end, this immigrant's tale. He was the only minority in his ethnic neighborhood. And as he said, we didn't know we were poor because we had a nuclear family and so many other families around us did too. When we come back, more of Major General Mukayama's story here on Our American Stories. 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
7: 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I want to welcome you to the Engine 2 Plant Strong podcast. In season one, I'm going to introduce you to Joe Inga, a Bronx firefighter who reached out to me to help him reclaim his health that has been spiraling out of control for the last 12 years. In response to this 911 call from a firefighting brother, I have marshaled together some of the most spectacular doctors, athletes, inspirational leaders in the plant-based space.
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4: And we continue with our American stories and the story of Major General James H. Mukoyama, and the story of his family and how they came to be Americans. And my goodness, the story he told about the internment camps. Look, not all of America's story is perfect or good. And this was a pretty wretched part of our past. And many Japanese suffered for no good reason but that they were Japanese. Let's pick up where General Mook left off.
5: I have a Daily Standard mantra, which is every day is a great day. I have my faith, my family, and live in the finest country in the world. I say it every day. In fact, I do our grocery shopping. And so when I go to the Jewel grocery store here in the Midwest, all the cashiers want me to come to their stations because they know what I'm going to say. But when I was born here, I hit the lotto. And so when I say that mantra, sometimes I get pushback about the finest country in the world part. And I say, listen, I've been around the block a few times. You know, it does help to be around about 8 decades. And so I tell them, when I joined the military, there had never been an Asian American admiral or general in our armed forces. Now, I was not the first. I was about the third or fourth. The club isn't real large. But I've seen in my lifetime alone, the improvements in our society when it comes to racism. We have elected an African-American as a president and reelected him. Now, has our country made mistakes? Obviously. But I'll tell you what, we're the only country that I know of that had a civil war to abolish slavery, costing over 500,000 lives to settle that situation. And our president who ran on that platform was assassinated. He gave up his life, Abraham Lincoln, knowing full well the risk he was taking. And the proof is in the pudding. There are hundreds of millions of people throughout the world who want to come to this country versus the minuscule few who say that, this is terrible and they want to leave. But have I experienced racism? I grew up right after Pearl Harbor. I mean, the phrase, remember Pearl Harbor, was still sunk in everybody's mind. And for a long time, I got to tell you, I wasn't real happy about going outside on this December 7th. But, you know, I always considered the source. And frankly, the number of incidents in my life of racism and prejudice are far outnumbered by the goodness of our nation in terms of equal opportunity. And when I was in high school, by the way, as I mentioned, you know, we didn't have a lot of money. So I had to work hard to earn money so I could go to college. So when I was in high school, I played in the band in high school. I became the first chair clarinet in the band. I was the principal woodwind of the orchestra. But I also played in two combos to make money on the side. So one was a Polish band. So I played for Polish weddings. Since I played clarinet, I was pretty good with polkas. And by the way, by the third set, everybody was so drunk, nobody cared. And of course, here I am, a high school guy, and at weddings and things like that, people buy the band drinks, right? So needless to say, I was not going to turn that down. And so that was a good gig. But then also I played in another band which played for Jewish bar mitzvahs. So I told people I had them coming or going. Either way, I knew all the synagogues on the north side and suburbs of Chicago. And I learned very early in life that I have a bad temper. And my wife can attest to that, unfortunately, because although she stuck with me for 52 years now, so I guess I have some other redeeming qualities. But I knew very early in life, when I say early, in grammar school, that I had a bad temper, so I had to control myself. On the other hand, I was kind of a nerd, so I was always picked on, especially during recess, but I had to control my temper. I knew that. But one day, a guy called me a Jap, and I lost it. Literally, I had him on the ground in seconds, and I was on top of him, and I was beating him. And the kids had to drag me off of him, and they all looked in astonishment. And they said, "Who is this guy? Where's Jim Mukuyama that we know?" There was a book years later that I read. It was called Wild at Heart by John Eldridge. And he starts the book by talking about his son coming home from school one day. And he looked kind of down, so Eldridge says, "Son, what's going on?" He said, "Well, Dad, we got this bully at school. I don't know what to do about it." So Eldridge tells his son, he said, "Son, you go back and you tell the guy to stop. And if he doesn't stop, you hit him as hard as you can." And I'm sitting there reading this, and I get this flashback, and I'm saying, "Yes." And then my wife is there, and she said, "What are you doing?" And I said, I know that every guy who read that book, that story, would sit there and say yes. But I knew every woman who read that story would be in horror. They say, "No, you can't do that. You can't tell our son to do that. Tell him to go tell the teacher." Now the good news is that I grew up in the neighborhoods, and we had a code. And the code was you took care of things yourself. And you didn't tattletale and go to the teacher and cry about, because had we done that, kids who were tattletales, they were ostracized among the kids. I mean, it's the worst thing you could do. And so I fortunately avoided having anyone tell the teacher and rat on me. So I didn't get called, to the principal's office. That was the thing I feared the most when I was in school, because my parents taught me to respect my elders and to respect my teachers. So if they got called to school for anything, I didn't care what the principal was going to do to me. I worried more about what my father was going to do. So my dad told us, my brother and I, never shame the Mukuyama name. That means the family. And never shame the Japanese race. But you have been born in America. You are Americans. This is your country. This is your homeland. This is where your loyalty lies. And you need to take the best of the Japanese culture and add that to the American culture to make our country the best it can be. Now, my dad, by the way, a lot of people don't know this. Japanese could not become naturalized citizens of the United States until 1952. And my dad had been here since 1918, so he was one of the first. to become naturalized. So he goes downtown to the federal center to be sworn in. And the judge, I still can't believe this to this day. The judge asked my father, "What took you so long to become naturalized?" And my father had to give the guy a 5-minute civics lesson. And he said, "Judge, they just passed the McLaren Act. This is 1952, which is the first time we've been eligible to become people of Japanese descent." So, I mean, he was respectful, but, you know, it's incredible that that could have happened.
4: And you've been listening to Major General James Mukayama, General Mook, tell his story. His story as a young musician playing in Polish bands and then playing at synagogues, playing Yiddish music, and just having a good old time, and every once in a while, a free drink. And he learned early in his life that he had a bad temper, and one day, one bully pushed him too far. We learned also about what it meant to his father to be Japanese, and also what the Mukayama name meant, but also that his loyalties were owed to America now. He was an American. When we come back, more of General Mook's story here on Our American Stories.
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4: And we continue with Our American Stories and with General Mook's story. 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
5: I just found out a couple of years ago from my wife came across a wonderful treasure of a 2-hour audio tape of my mother, who at 84 was interviewed. And it was an audio tape interview by a researcher from the University of San Francisco, who was researching Japanese Americans of my mother's generation. The interviewer kept on asking her, well, tell me about your experiences in Wyoming and Nebraska and Wisconsin and Oklahoma and California. Tell me about racism that you experienced. And my mom said, I didn't. This woman could not believe it. And she kept on probing her. And my mom said, no, I mean, we were part of the community. So my senior year in high school, I worked from 5 o'clock until 10 o'clock at night, Mondays through Fridays, and 8 hours on Saturday. So as a senior in high school, I worked 33 hours a week. You know, I was pretty busy, but the lesson it taught me was time management, because I really had no time. When I came home at night, I got home probably around 10:30 at night. I had to study. And by the way, I had my best year in high school that year. I had straight A's. That really made me focus. So now I'm in college, University of Illinois. So I'm in the dorms with a roommate. And just like any testosterone-laden guy when I was in high school, one of my favorite readings was Playboy magazine. So I actually saved the centerfolds. So I wallpapered our ceiling and two of the walls with Playmate centerfolds. Well, one day, my roommate's mother came to campus to visit us without notice. She didn't tell us she was coming. Obviously, had she told us she was coming, we would have kind of cleaned up our room, but she didn't tell us, right? So there it is. We're on the weekend. Knock on the door, and it's his mother. And she walks in, and she looks at the room, and she looks at her son, and she says, "Oh, Fred." And then I looked at him, and I said, "Yeah, Fred." You know, our room was famous on campus. Guys would knock on our door, you know, and I'd say, "Yeah, can I help you?" "No, we're not here to see you. We just want to see your room." When I graduated, after getting my master's degree, being an infantry officer, I volunteered for Vietnam. And the Army, in its infinite wisdom, sent me instead to Korea. So I go to Korea, to the 2nd Infantry Division, which was stationed on the Demilitarized Zone, or DMZ, which separates, obviously, the North from the South. our mission was to defend against infiltrators from the North. So we were going up against the North Korean special operations, and we were tripwires. We knew that if the North was going to come across, we'd be pretty well toast. So I'm on the DMZ. I'm now a platoon leader for an infantry company. And it was so good. I finally, after 8 years of ROTC and 1 year of graduate school, I'm finally doing what I was trained to do in life, leading soldiers. And it was better than what I thought it would be. People say, well, gee, you know, how did you become a general? Now, I often ask myself that too in astonishment. And my answer always is, I had great non-commissioned officers. Those are the sergeants who made me look good. And I had commanders who mentored me, and they didn't cut my head off when I screwed up. And I did my fair share of mistakes as a junior officer. And so I'm leading this combat patrol, ambush patrol. And one day I got a message that I was to report to the battalion commander at the battalion headquarters. You know, normally that's not good. So I get in my Jeep and go down to the battalion headquarters, and he says, Lieutenant Mukoyama, how are you doing? I said, sir, it's really great. I mean, I'm leading troops. I'm doing what I've been trained to do for 8 years, and I appreciate the opportunity to do that. And he said, I see you have a master's degree. And I said, yes, sir. And then he said, I see you have a degree in English. And I can see where this is going. The colonel says, Lieutenant, how would you like to be the battalion adjutant? And I said, sir, you know, I'm honored that you would even consider me, but I'm really happy doing what I'm doing now, leading these troops and getting this experience. And he said, Lieutenant, I'm not looking for happiness in my battalion. He said, you will report on Monday morning. Yes, sir. So Monday morning, there I was, and I became the battalion adjutant. You know, before I went, when I was at the University of Illinois, there was a very popular book that was out. It was called The Ugly American. And that book talked about how we as Americans need to get our act together and when we go overseas and not create a bad image of Americans. So I had read that book, so I knew when I was in the Army, no matter where I'd be assigned, I'd have to be a good representative of America. And Korea was a wonderful experience for me. There was a local village there. And by the way, that part of Korea was the poorest part of Korea. The government did not invest in it because if the North Koreans were to come across, it would be the first to go. And so they were very poor, and we basically raised money every payday. I would have a coffee can, and I put it out there, and we used to get paid in cash. You know, they throw in 25 cents or 50 cents, which was a big deal in those days. And we used that money to help the community. My soldiers used to joke that if I ran for mayor of Changpuri, I would have won. I'll tell you one incident. What happened was, now I'm the battalion adjutant, and I get a call from one of the companies. And the guy says, Lieutenant, we got a problem. And I said, uh-oh, you know, those are not the words you want to hear. And so I said, okay, what's up? And he said, by the way, in those days, keep in mind, this is the 60s, we own the night. We're the only ones who had night vision devices. I mean, these were classified top secret. And that's how we owned the night, especially on the DMZ. And they were called starlight scopes, the night vision devices. And he said, we had one of our trucks going through the village today, and somebody stole the starlight scope. I mean, had that fallen into the hands of the North Koreans, it would have been disaster.
4: And you've been listening to Major General James Mukoyama tell the story of his life, his family's life, his military journey. General Mook, Well, he went to the University of Illinois after pulling 33-hour work weeks while a senior in high school and still managing straight A's. He said he learned time management, graduates with a master's. He volunteers for the infantry during the Vietnam War. Not what many people were doing then. Talk about countercultural. And then training 8 years to do what he dreamed of doing, leading soldiers. As he said, it was better than I dreamed it could be. And then getting an assignment in the military that he wasn't happy about because, well, his commanding officer wasn't really concerned about his happiness. When we come back, more of Major General Mukayama's story, General Mook's story, here on Our American Stories.
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4: And we continue with Our American Stories and with Major General James Mukayama, General Mook. Let's pick up where we last left off.
5: So I immediately hop in my Jeep. I drive down to the Ville. I go to the chief of police, who was a good friend of mine because I had helped him with some things. And I said, Chief, today one of our trucks is going through the village about 1 o'clock this afternoon. There was a black box in the back of that truck. Somebody stole the black box. Now, I didn't tell them what was in it. And I said, I don't care who took it. I don't care why they took it. I need that box back. Within 1 hour, I had the box. When I was in combat, I never once worried about my personal safety because I knew if God was going to take me, I'd be in a better place. What I worried about was I was a commander of soldiers, and I was worried about my responsibility in screwing up by making a bad decision. Because, you know, when you're leading troops in combat, it's not like you're in business, where if you have a business and it goes bankrupt, you can restart again. But if you're leading soldiers in combat, and you make a mistake, it can cost lives. The most precious commodity that any leader has is the lives of his people. And so that's what kept me awake at night. But never, personal safety has not been anything that I've ever worried about. I've had my share of medical situations from Agent Orange. But now I'm in Vietnam. I was committed. I was what was called a lifer. I was a naive, young, gung-ho, regular Army airborne officer, infantry. But I had seen things when I was at the headquarters level. I could actually see what was behind the curtain. And I could see that the Army was heading in a direction that was not good. And I'm in a combat zone, and they're looking for managers, not for commanders. You know, it's almost like the woke today. Then they promoted me to brigade adjutant. A brigade is about 3,000 soldiers, and that position is authorized a major, and I'm still a first lieutenant. And when I was in that position, I saw all the officer efficiency reports for every officer in the brigade. Those are your report card that determines your career in the military. And so I looked at the officer efficiency reports, or OERs, of the battalion commanders. I knew every one of them. I had interacted with them. I knew their capabilities. I knew their strengths and weaknesses. And if I, Jim Mukayama, were to rate the four battalion commanders, I would have rated them 1, 2, 3, and 4. The actual ratings came out 4, 3, 2, 1. And so I was not real encouraged by that. I came back to the States. I resigned my regular Army commission. And I joined the reserves because I was committed to 20 years. And it turned out to be 32. But that's what happened in Vietnam. Then when I finally retired in 95 from the military, I started volunteering for veterans organizations. I was at a medical college in Oregon giving a speech. When my wife and I first arrived to the hotel, we're checking in and we're going up the elevator to our room, And I'm wearing my Vietnam veteran's hat, which I wear every day, every chance I get. Why do I do that? I do that to let people know that we have veterans in our communities. They just don't know it. Not only that, but frankly, it starts up conversations with veterans, at which time the first thing I mention to the veteran after I meet them is I ask them, are they registered with the VA? And if their answer is no, then I kind of talk to them about fixing that. But anyway, so we're in this elevator going up, and there's a hotel employee there. And he said, hey, I served in Vietnam too. So anybody who knows veterans, what happens is immediately there's a bond and we start talking. And I say, well, when were you there? He was there same time I was, 69 and 70. And then I said, well, what service were you in? And he was in the Army. So obviously he was a man of great character. And so we get off the elevator and he's still talking. And then he says, hey, did you hear that there's going to be a general speaking? To which I said, well, yeah, it's me. And I gave him my card. I shook his hand and I said, welcome home. My generation was treated so bad that when you tell people today, they can't believe it. When I came back from Vietnam, I was told not to wear my uniform in public. That's how bad it was. Now, I was in United States Army officer and I was airborne. So I wouldn't have any of that. I wore my uniform when I came back, but you know, guys were spit on, people threw urine and feces on them and they called them baby killers. I mean, I had one guy who was a very dear friend of mine. He had been with the 101st Airborne in Vietnam, a platoon leader. He comes back and he's treated like garbage. And so he goes to his church. He was Catholic. And he went to his priest seeking some understanding and, you know, consolation. And the priest looked at him and he said, you served in the Army in Vietnam. You're going to hell. At which point the guy turned around and he never went back. Now, later on in life, fortunately, he did go back to church, but that's what we encountered. The guys purposely just never talked about their experience. And that, unfortunately, has led to the high rate of suicide among veterans in my generation. And the good news for the current generation is that when that happened to us, we all swore that this would not happen to future generations of warriors coming back. And I think we've been fairly successful in that. So, yeah, I gave my speech that night. Next morning, we're in the parking lot. I'm putting luggage into our car. And who comes running out of the hotel but that employee? And the guy had tears in his eyes. And he said, nobody has ever said welcome home to me. So if you know a Vietnam veteran, instead of saying thank you for your service, please tell them welcome home. I literally display our nation's colors every day. I have a flagpole in front of my house. I plant the flag. I salute it in the morning. And then in the evening at sundown, because I don't have a light on the flag, I have another ceremony where I salute the flag and take it down. I want our neighbors to know and to remember the sacrifices of our great nation and the goodness of America. Frankly, the way I judge things is if the United States of America had never existed, the world would be in worse shape. But it's our responsibility as Americans to live up to the foundations of our country. I'm so grateful to live in this nation, to have the opportunity to have served with some of the finest people in the world, my fellow soldiers, and to share my life with my wonderful wife, who, by the way, let my parents live with us for 22 years. Same house, Imagine two women in the same kitchen until they died. So I've just been so blessed. And every day is a great day. I have my faith, my family, live in the finest country in the world.
4: And a terrific job on the editing and storytelling by our own Greg Hengler. And a special thanks to Major General James Mukayama, General Mook, to people who know him and people who care about him. He's the author of Faith, Family, and Flag, Memoirs of an Unlikely American Samurai Crusader, a book printed under retired Navy SEAL Jocko Willink's publishing company. Pick the book up wherever you get your books, Amazon or the usual suspects. And what a story he told. When I was in combat, I never worried about my personal safety. I worried about screwing up. When you're leading soldiers into combat, it can cost lives. By the way, that story of the Vietnam vet thanking him for saying welcome home tells you everything. The story of the first Asian American to command a U.S. Army division, Major General Mukayama's story, General Mook's story, here on Our American Stories.
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0: U.S. embassies in the Middle East are warning Americans to be prepared to depart the region due to the unpredictable Iranian regime. An advisory from the U.S. embassy in Saudi Arabia says citizens should exercise caution and be prepared for flight cancellations, airspace closures, and potential travel disruption if there's an escalation in hostilities. The warning comes as multiple sources report the U.S. and Israel are preparing for a new round of strikes against Iran's energy infrastructure as soon as this weekend. The Senate has scheduled a hearing to reconsider the nomination of Todd Blanche to be U.S. Attorney General. The Senate Judiciary Committee posted on its website Friday night that an executive business meeting

0: afternoon. It's another weekend here in the heart of the dusty Chihuahuan Desert in West Texas, and you're listening to the Medical Hackers, however you may be tuned in this week. And I'm your host, Dr. Sandeep Rao. I'm here to bring the borderland the latest information in healthcare, medicine, and technology. On the show, I consider myself a hacker in the positive sense, a hacker using my intimate knowledge of the medical system to helping breaking down some of the barriers to accessing new medical technologies and current healthcare information. I got Junie back in studio here with me.
1: Hey, Dr. Rao, it's always good to be with you, brother.
0: It's good to have you back. Now, I wanted to start off this week's show about a interesting case that I read about. I read about it in, there was a case report that came out, but it was involved a very unfortunate incident where a man, he grabbed what he thought was a bottle of water, but instead it turned out it was something much worse. It was actually by mistake, he had inadvertently taken a drink of highly concentrated hydrogen peroxide.
1: Oh my Lord.
0: So hydrogen peroxide, it almost looks like water. I don't know if you've used it at all in your house or you've seen it. It's a common thing that folks have in sometimes in a you might see it in a work setting. Sometimes cleaners use it, or even the household, you might use it. It's a chemical that can easily be used to, you know, sort of help disinfect, to clean surfaces, different types of things. It's used very frequently. Now, most of the times that we have the concentration that we have of hydrogen peroxide in our homes is at a much lower level. It's usually about, from what I understand, is about 3-6% hydrogen peroxide. Okay, that's what we use for as a wound disinfectant. So, for example, if you came in, you get a cut, we can use it to clean that. Or if you're using it as a, some folks are using it as a cleaner, or folks who might use it as a teeth whitener, or folks who might use it as a, some folks using it, I suppose, as a hair bleaching agent. That's what I've heard some folks use.
2: I just saw a post that you should soak your feet in hydrogen peroxide to like clear yourself of certain ailments.
0: Yeah, so what I do know is this. When you put your skin, when it touches it, what it can do is it can sort of almost help exfoliate a little bit. And that, I think that's how it kind of helps. The same way when you talk about as a teeth whitener, it helps get rid of that sort of that surface level and hopefully get rid of that dead skin. So,
1: but Dr. Rao, as a teeth whitener, you're supposed to dilute that with water, right?
0: I've not utilized it in that fashion, but I mean, I suppose you have to. Now, this is where it's interesting because, so if it, when you, in the U.S. overall, hydrogen peroxide toxicity is often seen, and it's all, but it's very rare. It's about less than 1% of cases do we see it in the healthcare setting. But this particular gentleman, he actually took hydrogen peroxide. He drank about 40 cc's, which is, if you think about it, it's probably, you know, it's maybe a very small swig. You know, if you look at that.
2: Like a shot?
0: Yeah, exactly. Probably about 40 cc's. But he did it at a concentration of 50%. So we are all taking what we have in our house, about 4%, which I suppose if you did ingest that, it's not the best thing. But when you start talking about highly concentrated hydrogen peroxide of 50%, even like a small drop on your tongue can have, you know, it can start having consequences. And so this is what happened to this gentleman. So he had inadvertently thought he was taking a drink of water, drank this hydrogen peroxide. And what started happening was he started experiencing severe chest pain, okay? The same sort of chest pain you might have with a heart attack. And then he started having throat pain. Now, he went to a hospital, and then several hours later, he started experiencing significant weakness in his left arm and left leg. Now, all of these are signs that he might be having a stroke. So what they did is they went and got an MRI. And so on the MRI, they found a sort of a pattern which looks like you have multiple areas of your brain that are affected. So, for example, if you were to have a clot being sent up from plaque that's in your heart or in your anywhere else that you've developed plaque, and it goes up to your brain, usually it will affect one part of your brain because there's one tiny plaque that's gone up. But in this particular case, because of the fact that this is a liquid, that, and I'll tell you exactly how this caused a stroke. So the bottom line is this. He took high

0: Hydrogen peroxide, and it caused a stroke. I'm going to get to how it caused a stroke, but the way you see it on a MRI is he had multiple areas scattered throughout his brain in a pattern which suggested that he had multiple areas of injury to his brain. So this liquid had gotten into his system and had sort of spread out and into his brain. Now, so the question is, why does hydrogen peroxide work like that? What is happening? So when you have hydrogen peroxide, what it does is it rapidly breaks down into water and oxygen. So think about if I were to infuse hydrogen peroxide into your blood. So you might have a certain part that becomes water, but then there's a certain part that becomes big oxygen molecules. And so what that does is that now you'll start having a huge bubble of gas inside your blood vessel. So that works the exact same way you might have a blood clot. So when you have a blood clot, that's actually a cluster of blood cells that have clumped up together. Or maybe it's some plaque, in addition, maybe some cholesterol cells, but it's a clump of blood or cholesterol and plaque that's built up in your bloodstream, and that's causing blockage. When we talk about this hydrogen peroxide, this is what we call air embolism, okay? So when we talk about a clot in your arms, we talk about just a regular embolus. But when we talk about an air embolus, what that means is this oxygen, this huge quantity of oxygen is now serving as a blockage. So now the blood can't pass through this air. So imagine you have a tube. Imagine just plumbing. Imagine a tube filled with water. Think of that as your blood. Now imagine if all of a sudden there's a huge air pocket within this tube. That is what's happening with this hydrogen peroxide. It is preventing the blood, or in this example, in this tube, water from passing through because there's a pocket of air that's just sitting in the dead center of that tube. It's not going to layer out the way you might think. If you were to have a tube and you had some air in the tube, you might think the air goes to the top and so blood can get around it. That's not the case with blood vessels. That blood can serve as a little pocket blocking off your blood flow. And that's what happened to this gentleman. So what they had to do is they have to basically decrease this physical blockage that's created by this pocket of gas. So what they have to do is they have to now shrink the size of this pocket. And the way they did that for this gentleman is they had to treat him with high concentration of supplemental oxygen for him to be able to breathe oxygen. And so they actually say the treatment is actually hyperbaric oxygen therapy. Wow. For this. And so that actually works well, but that's not available everywhere. But in this particular gentleman's case, he was able to, actually he got rid of most of his symptoms. He did have a partial recovery of strength and function.
1: Did they place him in an HBO chamber, Doc?
0: So in this particular case, he did not get hyperbaric oxygen. He did not get an HBO therapy because it was not available at his place. Okay. So what he did is they just put a nasal cannula, you know, the same sort of oxygen you might have, or with what we call non-rebreather. You put a mask, which delivers high amounts of oxygen, and that's how they treated him. But the bottom line is, obviously, wherever you are, whether it's at your house or you're at a bar, make sure you see what you're drinking, what you're picking up. Make sure you are.
2: Where was he?
0: In charge. He was at his house. He obviously, someone must have laid out a cup of this hydrogen peroxide.
2: How did he get such a concentrated amount of hydrogen peroxide? Yeah. Most household is 4%.
1: It's only available to guys like you.
0: Yeah. So this actually did not happen in the U.S. This was, I believe this happened in India, is from what I understand, because this was a story that came through India. So maybe he had access. Maybe he, who knows if in his background he serves as in the cleaning space or whatever. But anyway, it's always good to know what you're drinking. And if it does, remember that this is one of the things that could be happening if you have an unfortunate ingestion of this liquid. We're going to take a quick break on the hackers and go in a little bit different direction.
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0: Back to The Hackers, Dr. Rao here with Junie. And I wanted to talk to you, or at least mention some new patients who've been coming in through the door. They've been finding me through just Google searches. So I don't advertise much for this, but now I've found a lot of patients are finding me for this, which is they have thyroid dysfunction. They have abnormally functioning thyroid gland. So the thyroid gland, for those of you who may not know where it is, it sits sort of in the mid neck area. You know, if you think about where, as a man, if you can feel your sort of like your Adam's apple, it sort of sits right below that area. And it's tissue that ideally you should not be able to feel or see. So I had a gentleman who came in. And he actually did a telemed consult for me because he wasn't close to my clinic. He was about 3 hours away, but he could not find anybody willing to treat him. So he was a gentleman, probably I would say he was in his early 40s. But he said for the past 20 years, he's had a very big neck, okay? So what that means is he knows he had underlying thyroid function, but his thyroid tissue, that tissue that you're not supposed to be able to really see or really be feel, it had enlarged to the point where he just looks like just a very massive development growth under his neck, okay? So imagine this tissue that's sitting right there just slowly over time. It was almost, with this guy, it was almost 10 times the size of normal. I mean, you could see it. When I did my telemed consult, I was doing it over a video chat, and I could, within seconds, I could tell what he was suffering from. It was a very massively large neck.
1: Dr. Rao, are you able to visually see his neck?
0: Oh, yes. Yeah. Wow. I mean, he was just wearing a normal t-shirt, and you could tell that was his issue, and I already knew what he was going to call about, but it's something that, honestly, I don't even have to examine. I can tell just by looking at him. Now, a lot of people have thyroid dysfunction. This gentleman was looking for a non-operative solution. So when people have an enlarged thyroid, usually they might seek out traditional treatments. So traditional treatments might be, classically, some folks have had surgeries for it. Now, when it comes to a surgery, with this, the otolaryngologist, the ENT doc would do, is they have to make an incision, they have to take out as much of the thyroid as they can. But the problem with that surgery is there's some nerves that run there. There's a nerve called the recurrent laryngeal nerve, which sometimes can, if you were to cut that inadvertently during the surgery, you can start having hoarseness, you know, it can change your voice. There's also other glands there, so not just their thyroid, but there's something called the parathyroid. It's another gland that sits next to your thyroid gland, which regulates your calcium. Mm. And so if they take out that big thyroid and capture some other tissues, now all of a sudden, after the procedure, sure, you might look fine. You might not have that enlarged thyroid, but now you're missing two key glands. You're not just missing your thyroid gland, you're also missing the parathyroid gland. And so now you have to be on a lot of long-term medication. You might have to be on long-term hormone therapy to supplement your thyroid tissue, your thyroid hormones, maybe even your calcium, because now your calcium is dysregulated. This gentleman, he's been living with this thyroid tissue for a long time, this enlarged neck, but he said he's now starting to have compressive symptoms. So what that means is this tissue is now pressing on his airway. So when he sleeps at night, he's not able to really breathe well. So he might have symptoms such as what you might see with sleep apnea. So if you're sleeping flat on your back, now this big thyroid gland that's sitting right in front of your airway is pressing on it. And so now you don't breathe well. Sometimes also when you're eating, sometimes it causes pressure and things don't go down into your stomach well. And so he had called me because he said nobody in Houston was able to provide him with the non-invasive treatment options that he wanted. So the question is, what is the treatment option that I offer? So I actually do a very interesting procedure that's very rapidly growing, because the data has only started coming out in the last 2 years for this procedure. So what I do is I'm able to shrink your thyroid down to a normal size. So I don't need a big cut or a big incision. All I do is I go through a little IV in your wrist, what we call the radial artery. And so what I do is I snake a little wire all the way down through a tiny incision, through a tiny IV in your wrist. I get all the way down into the neck region. And there's a blood vessel that feeds the thyroid gland. So imagine, Amber, you have a thyroid gland sitting in your neck. Each thyroid gland has usually four blood vessels that feed it. Mm-hmm. Two on the bottom, two on the top. So what I do is I get into each of those blood vessels. And what I do is once I'm in the blood vessel, I put a small sphere, a small gelatin particle. And what I'm doing is I'm blocking the blood flow to the thyroid gland. But what I do is I actually preserve some of the flow. So I don't shut off all the blood vessels leading to your thyroid gland. So by doing that, what I'm able to do is imagine I can decrease the blood supply to your thyroid by, let's just say, 50, 60%. Mm-hmm. So now 50, 60% of your thyroid will start shriveling off and dying, leaving just enough thyroid tissue to help you get through life, enough to also help make it a nice cosmetic effect to where it's not sticking out as much, not as much compression of your neck tissues, your airway, your esophagus. So that's the basic option. So what we have found with this treatment, it's called thyroid artery embolization. That's just the technical term for it. What we've found is patients start to get results as soon as 2 weeks from a symptomatic standpoint. But what we have found is that we're able to reduce the volume of the thyroid gland by about 70%. Actually, just by treating two of those vessels. Now, here's the reason why it's important to know that. Why is it important to just treat two vessels as opposed to three vessels or four vessels? So the biggest complication that you could have with my procedure, if you treat the wrong vessel, is you could potentially, if you put a lot of beads, these little particles can start flying into your eye or into your brain. So we want to make sure you don't have a risk of a stroke, have a risk of having eye injury. So this new procedure, this new way that I can treat, I can stay away from those critical structures. So now I'm just getting into the blood vessel that's coming off the blood vessel near your collarbone, because there is a blood vessel that feeds the bottom part of your thyroid. So what folks are now doing is just treating two out of the four vessels. And one of the largest volumes of cases that's being done is actually in Florida and Miami. So I was talking to the doc yesterday, who actually published a great study on it just in the last few months. And so he's found that all the patients that he's treated, he's been able to get to a normal thyroid level, what we call euthyroid, not hypothyroid. So hyperthyroid means your thyroid is hyperfunctioning, it's functioning increased. Hypothyroid, hypo, H-Y-P-O, means it's functioning at a lower level. Euthyroid, E-U-thyroid, means it is at the normal level. So he's been able to get most of the patients, almost all of them, at to the euthyroid level, and with no complications with strokes. And most of these patients are doing really well after this period of time. And I'm very excited to actually be starting to offer this. So it's something that I've now kind of, I'm getting more and more patients finding me through Google searches, folks reaching out. Most of the patients are actually coming in from 2-3 hours away, because a lot of them, they, you know, I had a patient calling from like Waco, one from Houston. So the thing is, they don't have people in their local area, in their local environment offering this. So they're willing to definitely do the initial consult over the phone just to find out what it is. And then they come in for the procedure. The procedure itself takes about an hour or so. Then they go home after about another hour. So it's like, wow, they can easily come in same day and then go home, because it's all done through a tiny IV in your wrist.
1: And Dr. L, you're performing these at your San Antonio clinic?
0: Exactly. So I offer them everywhere. I also have my El Paso facility, but you know, I could do this anywhere. But most of the patients I'm finding are in that Central Texas area for sure. I'm going to take a quick break here on the Hackers and go in a little bit different direction.
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0: So those of you who have been listening to me for a while know that I talk a lot about neurostimulation, nerve stimulation, spinal cord stimulation. But I want to talk about new areas involving neuromodulation of areas that I don't treat. I'm Dr. Rao here on the Medical Hackers, and I want to talk to you, Junie, Amber. I don't know if you've heard about this, but there's a brand new treatment that I was unaware of. And something also I don't even prescribe for, but it's very interesting because it offers a lot of people who have failed medication a solution. So this is specifically indicated for patients who have depression. Okay. So the FDA, the Food and Drug Administration, recently approved an at-home brain neuromodulation therapy. So you might be wondering, sitting out there, what is neuromodulation? So when I talk about neuromodulation or nerve stimulation, in general, when it applies to my clinic, I'm talking about stimulating nerves wherever it is in your body. So let's just say you have pain in your knees. I can stimulate the nerves and distract those nerves from sending pain signals up to your brain. When I do it for back pain, I'm doing the same thing for patients who sometimes have neuropathy in their feet. I am short-circuiting the pathway and providing a signal to these nerves, preventing that bad signal that you don't want going to your brain and putting in a preferred signal that I want to basically modulate or control your nerves. Interestingly, now we have a solution for patients who have depression. So there's a device that just got recently approved by a company called Neuroleaf. The treatment is called ProLivRx. It's just it's one of the first home-based prescription devices that's actually enables you to be able to stimulate the occipital nerve, which is a nerve that runs on the back of your head, and the trigeminal nerve. And it's used for what we call treatment-resistant depression. So usually if you have depression, you might take medications. And so this was done a trial. They did an 8-week trial on patients who had failed, at least on average, 1.8 medications. So that means on average, maybe 2 medications. So maybe you tried whichever one of there's a lot of drugs in these categories, and a lot of people try different ones, whereas, you know, I've seen
2: Prozac,
0: there's Abilify, there's lots of different drugs. I don't prescribe them. I'm not in the depression space. I sort of rely on my psychiatry colleagues to deal with that. But what is interesting is the fact that a treatment that I use for pain in the knees or the back is being used for this. So this is actually a very interesting treatment because it's a wearable device, okay? So it's like you're wearing a helmet. It's a wearable, it's a device, this Neuroleaf device sits on your head, okay? So imagine a little device that you put on your head during the treatment. So you could do this, you don't have to wear this all the time. You're not walking around with a helmet throughout the day. But what you are walking around is maybe at home, you put on when you're maybe once a day, you put this helmet on when you're relaxing, you're sitting at home reading. But what it has is it has sponge electrodes. So when I do treatments for the back, for the knees, I actually put my little leads, my little electrodes, I put it through a tiny wire into the skin. This is actually non-invasive. So all it does is it sits on these sponge electrodes and it's in contact with the branches of the trigeminal nerve. And in the back, there's another nerve, the occipital nerve, that sort of runs at the back of your neck. And what these nerves do is they conduct impulses into your brain stem and into your parts of your brain that regulates depression. Now, this is actually very similar to something that I've seen folks do actually for what we call vagus nerve stimulation. And interestingly, I was at a music conference in Miami almost like 6-7 years ago. And they were having, I mean, Amber, you're in the music space. Maybe you've heard of it's called the Ultra Music Festival. Uh-huh. They have a thing related to, they had lots of interesting technologies. So there was a booth that allowed me to try this vagus nerve stimulation. So I sat on a chair and they basically played music and they clipped two little electrodes to my earlobes, and that's where your vagus nerve sits. And so using this technology, they're able to stimulate your vagus nerve through music. It sends little signals, and the goal was to make you feel more calm, okay? I sat down for maybe 10 minutes. I don't know if it was placebo or what, but I mean, for a little bit of time that I used it, it seemed interesting. It seemed like maybe I did feel a little bit more calm, or I don't know if it was the actual music that I was enjoying, but regardless, they were using very similar technology for this. What they're doing is they're putting these electrodes that sit near the nerves as they come close to your surface on the back of your neck, on your head, and they're able to stimulate them. So what's interesting is the FDA usually approves devices based on 2 trials. But because they use this breakthrough status, they were able to approve this device based on 1 trial. I also think the fact that it's not that invasive, maybe it doesn't involve as much, you know, risk to patients. But, you know, what they've done is they actually found that a large number of patients, here's the numbers that that I found here, they found that most patients had a 32% reduction in the remission of their depression symptoms. And they found that most patients achieved a 10-point reduction in their depression score.
2: Wow.
0: So now there were some adverse effects. Some people, maybe they didn't tolerate the little thing sitting on their head. They had a little bit of a headache or a migraine. Mm. But you can obviously just take that off. If that's a worse symptom, yeah, it might actually be something that might be worthwhile doing if you are suffering from depression. Now, I saw another area for nerve stimulation, which actually involves folks who have sleep apnea. So there's a nerve called the hypoglossal nerve that sits sort of in your lower neck that feeds your tongue. So what they did is, this was a different device in a different category. This is actually an implantable device. A surgeon has to actually put the lead in. But what they did is, the way this device works is this. Every time you take a breath, this device knew to stimulate the hypoglossal nerve, which in turn stimulated your tongue. Now, I don't know how familiar you are with sleep apnea, but what happens is people have significant, sometimes they have thickening of their tongue, sometimes that blocks their airway. And so what this does is, by generating this impulse on your tongue, you forces you to retract your tongue. And so that way you're not blocking your breathing. You're not blocking your airway.
2: So there's a thickening of the tongue with sleep apnea?
0: Yes, we do see that. Yes, exactly. So actually, sorry, it doesn't move your tongue backward. It actually moves your tongue forward. So they cause the tongue to move forward, because what happens is, when you're having sleep apnea and you're lying on your back, your tongue tends to retract into your back. So this device, actually, this little electrode, it hits the, sends a signal and pushes your tongue out each time you take a breath. So with this sleep apnea device, what they found is there was actually a great response rate. They found that they had, at 6 months, they had significantly improved reduction in daytime sleepiness and improvement in sleep quality. And then they also found that the response rate was 68% reduction in oxygen desaturation. And the reason that's important is, people think that if you're having recurrent sleep apnea, you're not getting much oxygen to your body, to your brain. You could be suffering essentially on the sense of having mini strokes or having mini heart attacks. Yeah. And so by being able to reduce the amount of times you desaturate, meaning your oxygen goes down from a peak of ideally, 97 in your 90s, down to having it reduced, you're now also improving your oxygenation. You're going to get better improvement in your breathing during the night, and obviously your daytime fogginess or any issues you have. So this is called the Aura 6000 system. That's the name of this device. And so I think it is very...
2: And that's the one you said the surgeon has to put in, right?
0: Exactly. Yeah. And so, I think these are all great new technologies, which is really interesting, because obviously I don't do either of these. I don't offer either of these. But this is in the same space that I'm operating, which is nerve stimulation. It's nice to see that this area is growing, and we're going after the same problem that people have. I always tell people, there's so many different ways you can attack a problem. Sometimes you attack it from the arterial side. Sometimes you attack it from the venous side. In this case, we're attacking the problem from the nerve side. So if you are interested in any more information on any of the mentioned minimally invasive treatments, you can always call to get more information at 915-500-4370. That's 500-4370. You can also reach me by email at Rao, that's R-A-O, at medicalhackers.com. Unfortunately, our time this Saturday is up. I hope these healthcare hacks have helped you navigate our complex medical system. If you've been tuned into us this whole time, bless your heart and your health. I'm Dr. Sandy Brow, and you've been listening to The Medical Hackers.
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5: U.S. embassies in the Middle East are warning Americans to be prepared to depart the region due to the unpredictable Iranian regime. An advisory from the U.S. embassy in Saudi Arabia says citizens should exercise caution and be prepared for flight cancellations, airspace closures, and potential travel disruption if there's an escalation in hostilities. The warning comes as multiple sources report the U.S. and Israel are preparing for a new round of strikes against Iran's energy infrastructure as soon as this weekend. Temperature records across the western U.S. could fall as an extreme heat bakes millions from Arizona to Montana. Southwest cities like Phoenix and Palm Springs could get close to 120 degrees over the weekend, and Death Valley is expected to top that. The extreme heat risk could affect up to 40 million people across the western states and into the plains of North Dakota. The father of the Appalachian High School shooter in Georgia is now facing a long prison term, Aaron Gilchrist reports.
6: The warning lights were flashing brighter and brighter. And you didn't get him help, and you didn't remove his access to the guns.
7: Judge Nicholas Prim handing down a sentence of 15 years following emotional impact statements from victims' family members.
5: Colin Gray was convicted of second-degree murder and several other charges earlier this year for giving his son the gun that was used to kill two students and two teachers at the Barrow County School in September of 2024. Colin Gray is the first parent of a school shooter to be convicted of murder. Colt Gray, who is now 16 years old, was recently sentenced to life in prison without the possibility of parole. WNBA star Brittany Griner and her wife Sherelle Griner are calling it quits. The Atlanta Journal-Constitution reports the former Atlanta Dream player filed for divorce from her wife in Georgia's Fulton County on Thursday. The Griners were married since 2018. I'm Lisa Carton. The Senate has scheduled a hearing to reconsider the nomination of Todd Blanche to be U.S. Attorney General. Jim Forbes has more.
8: The Senate Judiciary Committee posted on its website Friday night that an executive business meeting has been scheduled for Tuesday to reconsider the stalled nomination. Donald Trump's former personal attorney has been serving as acting attorney general, and the president has been pushing the Senate to make his job permanent. Blanche's nomination, however, has been stalled by some Republicans who are against a nearly $2 billion, quote, anti-weaponization fund proposed by the president. I'm Jim Forbes.
5: Scandal-plagued former New York Congressman George Santos will write a check to settle a Kalshi self-betting scandal. Scott Carr has details.
9: Santos will now pay $35,000 to the Commodity Futures Trading Commission. That covers the $17,500 officials say he made on Kalshi and a fine in the same amount. Santos has not admitted to the allegations that he placed bets on whether he would attend the State of the Union address in February while posting on social media about whether he might be there. Santos was expelled from Congress in 2023 for stealing from contributors, lying to constituents, and filing fraudulent reports.
5: Passports featuring President Trump's image will now be offered by the State Department at passport application events across the country. The passport shows Trump leaning over the Resolute desk and is being offered as a limited edition to commemorate America's 250th anniversary. The State Department started issuing the passports in early July to people who applied in person at the Washington, D.C. Passport Agency. This week, the agency announced they are making an additional 250,000 commemorative passports in response to an overwhelming demand. Queen is reaching a big milestone on YouTube. The band's performance video for their 1979 hit, Don't Stop Me Now, has surpassed 1 billion views. I'm Lisa Carton.
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15: Coming into the 1988 Olympic Games in Seoul, South Korea, the United States had compiled an astonishing 71-1 record in men's basketball. Basketball was our game, and in no other venue was that so apparent as in the Olympics. But that year was different. 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That was the last time we sent our boys. Now it was time to send our men.
16: 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Scottie Pippen! 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
3: 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I'm Rory O'Neill. Dr. Anthony Fauci was on Capitol Hill Wednesday, where he testified before a Republican-led Senate committee over his involvement in the COVID-19 response. After pleading the fifth more than 100 times, the committee could consider a contempt charge against the doctor in the week ahead. NewsNation's Trevor Shirley has more.
4: Dr. Anthony Fauci was subpoenaed by this committee, but so far has invoked his Fifth Amendment right.
5: The hearing before the Senate Homeland Security Committee aims to investigate the United States' response to the COVID-19 pandemic. Over the weekend, the committee forced the release of Dr. Fauci's so-called diary, a collection of his personal notes written during the pandemic when he served as one of the nation's top health officials responding to the outbreak. Republicans on the committee, in particular Senator Rand Paul of Kentucky, accused Fauci of saying one thing in public and another in his private notes. Specifically, Senator Paul argues the diary reveals Dr. Fauci felt differently in private about the origins of the virus than what he said publicly at the time. Senator Paul also claims the virus was released or escaped from a Chinese lab, but U.S. intelligence remains inconclusive on the issue. Furthermore, Senator Paul has accused Dr. Fauci of becoming enamored with his own public profile, putting his own ambitions above public health. Dr. Fauci has denied that previously and repeatedly said his focus was on saving lives. During the hearing, he refused to engage with any questions beyond his opening statement, instead choosing to invoke his Fifth Amendment right not to self-incriminate.
6: Given Senator Paul's obvious obsession with calling for my prosecution, the only conclusion I can reach is that the sole reason he is calling me before this committee is to get me to say something, anything, that could vindicate his repeated public pledges that I end up, in his words, quote, behind bars.
7: Publicly, Anthony Fauci promoted the theory that the virus arose naturally, while privately, he was well aware of a mountain of evidence suggesting the virus originated in the lab. The American people deserve answers.
4: At one point, one of Dr. Fauci's attorneys was ordered out of the hearing room by Senator Paul, who accused that attorney of being disruptive. Dr. Fauci was also issued a preemptive pardon by former President Joe Biden in the final hours of the Biden presidency. Reporting in Washington, I'm Trevor Shirley for News Nation.
3: That's News Nation's Trevor Shirley reporting. This week's Capitol Hill appearance by Dr. Anthony Fauci was just more evidence that impacts from COVID-19 still linger, especially in real estate, especially in commercial real estate. Dr. Nicholas Brown is an economics professor at Stanford, and you've been looking at this issue of commercial real estate in particular. And really, the fallout from COVID has just changed the way we work, and that changes where we work.
8: Yes, exactly. It has been a bit of a blow for corporate real estate, but it's taking a couple of punches. Have you seen the movie Rocky? In fact, there's about five spin-offs. You know, Rocky takes several blows, many blows, and then always comes back to win at the end. So corporate real estate is kind of like Rocky. I mean, look, there's less demand. Companies, some of them have sent their back offices to fully remote. Some employees aren't coming in, but it's still doing pretty well. Generally my view on the work from home explosion has been pretty good, actually. Employees definitely like it. Most companies have got on board because it saves on real estate costs. It reduces turnover. And it's mostly been good for society. We've seen less congestion, less pollution, et cetera.
3: But if you reduce the size of the office, right, you just sort of leaning into perhaps one of the issues that, well, that means the office is downsizing, perhaps leaving the bigger office vacant. Are we seeing these persistent vacancy numbers in office real estate in particular?
8: Yes, vacancy rates are higher. That's not necessarily bad news, just to be clear. So, you know, what's going on? Because vacancy rates are higher, less new offices are being built, which means offices are no longer bidding as much for land. And where's that land going? It's not lying empty. It's been converted often into apartments. So there's more space for people to live in. And some of the unused offices are actually being converted into apartments too. So if you're out there thinking your rent is pretty high or you want to upsize, That's good news because, of course, it's pushing down apartment prices. You know, they, as we know, apartments are very expensive in every city center, but they'll be even more expensive if you have to outbid office space, offices for that space.
9: But the office worker, I mean, they come in, they bring so much business. They eat at lunch. They get the coffee shop. They hit the bar after for happy hour after 5 o'clock. They go to the dry cleaners. I mean, those office workers in that downtown setting can bring a lot of economic activity.
8: That is right. So in the short run, that was tricky. So it was bad for downtowns. What we've seen in the medium term is that activity's moved out to the suburbs. So look, if I'm working from home, I may take my dry cleaning to the local, you know, dry cleaner in the mall down the road. So it's good for business there. The other thing, interestingly, is rents have adjusted. So look, if I'm running, you know, Nick's coffee shop in a center of, you know, Philadelphia, yeah, initially it was a bad blow to business, but then 2 years later I have to renew my rent and I go to my landlord and go, hey, look, you know, coffee sales are down 20%. You better cut my rent, otherwise I'm leaving. And so what's in the medium run is the people that have genuinely lost actually are the big property owners in city centers. And, you know, they've done well on their suburban rents and bad on their city center rents and that. I don't think there's any major losers. We certainly, you know, to be clear, the U.S. economy is doing pretty well. So it's not like we're seeing any overall effects.
9: Are you seeing differences in regions? You know, the Pacific Northwest has higher vacancies versus the Southeast or anything in the Sun Belt, really?
8: Yes. So what we tend to see is the Sun Belt and kind of the Southeast. So places like Dallas, Miami, Houston, they had much less of a movement to work from home and their corporate real estate's doing pretty well. The places that were hit the hardest were the West Coast, in particular kind of what I call Tech West Coast. So think Seattle, San Francisco, San Jose. Interestingly, a knight in white armor has rode in to save at least San Francisco, which is called AI. So Seattle is still struggling a bit, San Jose somewhat, but San Francisco is booming again because AI has come and snapped up all that empty office space. Uh-huh. So mostly to be honest, the office market is like Rocky's taken one or two hits. It's still pretty good. I mean, it's going to come back.
9: Has the pendulum finally stopped swinging? Are we now at the new normal when it comes to that balance of work from home versus go to an office?
8: We've reached a new norm. So, you know, the analogy I like to say is think of that asteroid that wiped out the dinosaurs. It was 50 million years ago. There was a before, dinosaurs everywhere. There was a during, you know, fiery hell. The whole world was exploding. And there's an after, which is, I think, mammals, et cetera, and dinosaurs are gone. We are now clearly in the after. So if, you know, the pandemic and lockdown, the during is 2021. If you look in the data, by 2023 onwards, work from home has pretty much stabilized. And it hasn't changed that much. So, you know, I'll give you three numbers. Before the pandemic, 7% of days were work from home. Peak of the pandemic, that was 60%, which is insane. Wow. More than half of Americans' working days were in April 2020, and that's the lockdown. Now it's 25%. So, you know, folks are doing it, but typical average Joe on the street is, you know, going into the office 3 out of 4 days a week.
9: Dr. Nicholas Bloom is an economics professor at Stanford University who spent considerable time studying the impacts of COVID-19 on commercial real estate from across the country. Hey, Nicholas, thanks so much for your time.
8: Hey, Rory, thanks for having me on.
9: The urgent need for blood donations. As the Weekend Dive continues, I'm Rory O'Neill.
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13: Nordstrom Rack is stepping on the gas this fall with 20 new stores set to open across 15 states between now and November, expanding the off-price retailer's footprint from Florida to Washington. Shoppers can expect designer brands, fashion finds, and home decor at discounts of up to 70% off. The openings reflect Nordstrom Rack's continued growth strategy as value-conscious consumers are seeking premium brands at lower prices. Iowa is among 34 states now offering Freedom Hauler commercial driver's licenses for experienced military drivers. The initiative puts military vets behind the wheels of commercial semi-trucks. President Donald Trump explained the program.
14: Under our brand new Freedom Haulers, we call it Freedom Haulers Initiative, any American who has driven a heavy truck for our military will automatically be eligible for a commercial driver's license.
13: New York taking prediction market Kalshi to court. Andrew Whitman reports.
15: The offices of Governor Kathy Hochul and State AG Letitia James announced the suit, calling Kalshi an illegal gambling operation. This after a pair of federal court rulings this week against the online prediction market that cleared the way for New York's suit. The state AG says Kalshi is not a licensed gambling venue and lacks age restrictions. The suit calls for Kalshi to either shut down or be licensed and to pay fines, forfeit illegal earnings, and pay restitution to users.
13: Give blood if you can. The American Red Cross warning of a nationwide blood shortage.
16: The impact on the patients is huge. I mean, we risk delaying procedures because we don't have enough blood.
13: Stephanie Ferrara, nurse director for the Kraft Family Blood Donor Center, says the impact of the shortage is huge.
16: We have to be very extra cautious about our blood utilization, and we have to, you know, sometimes make tough decisions on who's receiving the blood.
13: These blood donors doing what they can.
17: I do try to come in more frequently when I hear there's a need or a shortage.
18: You got to give back somehow. You know, it's about sacrifice.
13: I'm Monica Nelson with your consumer and business news.
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20: 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My name is Joanne Farian. 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
1: Well, look, I've never been a big fan of Fauci. Why he did that was very simple. His lawyer told him to.
2: Which can destroy everything from Iranian Shahids to Russian drones.
3: The economy is showing impressive resilience. Even with recent shocks, the trends are positive and reveal solid growth.
4: Welcome back to The Weekend Dive. I'm Rory O'Neill. Alarms are sounding over a critical blood shortage that's happening nationwide. Rodney Wilson is with the American Red Cross. And Rodney, look, we hear it all the time. Blood donations are needed. But what you're saying is this time it's different.
5: Right now, what we're facing is a national blood crisis. And actually, this is only the second time in Red Cross history that we've declared a crisis situation. Due to a number of factors, we're seeing very low donor turnout at the same time as we're seeing an increase in hospital requests for blood that we can't meet.
4: And the Red Cross knows that blood donations typically slow down during the summertime months, but this is extreme.
5: Summer is traditionally a challenging time to collect enough blood for a few different reasons. People are busy, they're taking vacations, they're just not making time to donate. Schools are out of session. During the school year, schools make up about 20% of blood donations, so we lose that over the summer. And traumatic injuries tend to increase over the summer. So we can see spikes in the need for blood. That's something we see every year. There are some unique challenges that we're seeing this year that are adding to this. Part of it is we've seen weeks and weeks of these heat waves that have really kept a lot of people at home. And it's also impacted places where we host blood drives, where a blood drive might be scheduled, but their air conditioning can't keep up and the room isn't cool enough. And we don't want to take, blood donations in a space that is hot. The heat waves, also the illness that we've seen, many people having digestive illnesses. There's just been a lot of challenges and the smoke that we had coming from Canada All right. impacting parts of the country. Many people were staying home during that. Lots of unique challenges to this summer in particular.
4: But on the flip side, you're also seeing that 3,500 more units demanded each week than expected. So the demand is up.
5: Right. Yes. We forecast what we expect hospitals will be requesting. And right now, hospitals are asking for about 3,500 units more per week than we would expect. And that's at the same time that we're seeing this drop in donations. Just in the month of June, the national blood supply dropped by 25%. And people have responded to our urgent call for blood donations, but it's not keeping pace with how much hospitals are asking for.
4: And so it's O positive, B negative, AB plasma, you need it all.
5: Well, all types are needed in a situation like this. I will say that right now, the most urgently needed type is type O. Type O is the universal type. It's used most in emergency situations when a traumatic injury patient comes into a hospital. There's no time to type them. They're bleeding very quickly. Doctors know that they can reach for type O blood and safely transfuse that individual. And right now, type O is at less than a one-day supply for the whole country. So if you think about that, and if we stopped, didn't receive any more blood donations, we would run out of type O blood in one day for this country. And that's certainly not where we want to be in terms of making sure every patient can get the care that they need.
4: Those numbers are pretty sobering when it comes to donations, but now the Red Cross is trying to incentivize people to get out to their local blood drive. A $20 gift card from Amazon is in the mix this time around.
5: Yeah, absolutely. And we know this is a busy time. As a special thank you for people who are willing to come and donate blood, starting August 1st through the end of August, everyone who comes to give will get a $20 Amazon.com gift card. Just a little way to say thank you. I think people who donate blood, they know that it feels good to help save lives. They do it because it makes them feel good. And the gift card is just a special thank you.
4: All right. We convince people to roll up their sleeves and give blood. Where do they go? What do they do?
5: Well, it's so easy. You can find a blood drive near you online at redcrossblood.org. You can just type in your zip code and find someplace near you. 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And I'll say, as a blood donor myself, it doesn't hurt. I think a lot of people are afraid that it's going to hurt. I was nervous my first time donating. It didn't hurt at all. You feel a quick pinch, and then it's not a painful process at all. It's really nothing.
4: Yeah, and probably done in under an hour. It takes more time to do the paperwork.
5: Absolutely. Your whole process is about an hour. 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
4: Rodney Wilson is with the American Red Cross with more information and perspective on the critical blood shortage now facing the nation. 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Rodney, thanks so much for the information.
5: Thank you.
4: Look out, Guy Fieri. Health and Human Services Secretary Robert F. Kennedy Jr. is now launching a new cooking show. It's all part of an effort to get Americans to eat healthier. 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
6: 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He is launching a new online cooking show called The Real Food Show.
7: Hi, I'm Robert F. Kennedy Jr., your HHS Secretary. Welcome to The Real Food Show. Thanks to President Trump, we flipped the food pyramid and put real food back where it belongs, at the center of the American plate.
6: It's all to encourage Americans to eat better, and he's using post-apocalyptic type messaging ahead of the rollout to spread the word. Kennedy says The Real Food Show is designed to help Americans reframe the way they feel about food and how they prepare it. This is part of Kennedy's push to get Americans to eat more whole foods and fewer ultra-processed ingredients. Health Secretary Kennedy and Agriculture Secretary Brooke Rollins have both said we can absolutely get creative to keep healthy food costs down when we're trying to feed our families. And as a fitness nutrition specialist myself, in their effort to do this, I wouldn't be surprised if they talk about swapping out chicken breast perhaps for chicken thighs. They freeze really well and they don't dry out. That'll definitely drive costs down at the grocery store. Also getting creative with legumes, adding chickpeas to things like soups and chilies, and maybe black beans to an omelet. We got to think outside of the box. We're looking forward to seeing what this show will entail. Kennedy's pyramid focuses on proteins, vegetables, fruits, and cutting back on highly processed foods. What's new is this pyramid does not demonize animal fats like steak, cheese, and butter. The new cooking show is not government policy, but it does help to promote and explain Kennedy's health priorities. For News Nation, I'm Anna Koyman.
4: After pleading the fifth more than 100 times, Dr. Anthony Fauci could be looking at a contempt charge in the week ahead. We'll talk about it next time on The Weekend Dive. I'm Rory O'Neill.
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10: U.S. embassies in the Middle East are warning Americans to be prepared to depart the region due to the unpredictable Iranian regime. An advisory from the U.S. embassy in Saudi Arabia says citizens should exercise caution and be prepared for flight cancellations, airspace closures, and potential travel disruption if there's an escalation in hostilities. Temperature records across the western U.S. could fall as an extreme heat bakes millions from Arizona to Montana. Southwest cities like Phoenix and Palm Springs could get close to 120 degrees over the weekend, and Death Valley is expected to top that. The extreme heat risk could affect up to 40 million people across the western states and into the plains of North Dakota. The father of the Georgia high school shooter has been sentenced to 15 years in prison. Colin Gray was convicted of second-degree murder and several other charges earlier this year. He's the first parent of a school shooter to be convicted of murder. I'm Lisa Carton.
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1: This whole surviving life thing is pretty tough. 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
9: When you work undercover, you really have to play the role because you stand to lose more than just an Oscar. 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
16: The Talks.

right, the weekend's upon us. Welcome aboard. You're at home with Gary Sullivan. This hour is brought to you by the Easy Breathe Ventilation System, which creates an air exchange from the lowest levels in our home by removing the most polluted air from the structure and making the room a little cleaner. And you're replacing the air. You're exhausting the bad air, bringing in the new air. And I got to tell you right now, if you've been on the fence about buying an Easy Breathe, the month of August is always the month to buy it. Save $250 off the entire month. You can get a little humidity gauge and kind of know where you're going in terms of humidity.

0: humidity in your home, and you can go to easybreed.com or give them a call and have a little discussion with them and learn a little bit more. Actually, we'll have Erica Lacroix on at the bottom of the next hour. We'll have a whole conversation on how it works that people still... It's kind of like ventilating your attic, only different, right? We're down in the whole house structure. So I think you'll find it interesting. And if you have issues with smelly basement, maybe mold, maybe humidity, and even the stuff we can't tell we have in our house, like pollution, off-gassing, it eliminates that. So I hope you give us a listen and learn a little bit about your indoor air quality, which is worse than the outdoor air quality. According to the EPA, 3 to 5 times worse. And we thank them for sponsoring this hour of the show. So let me give you the phone number. You can grab a line. What's on your mind? I got plenty on my mind. So we're going to talk, I guarantee you, about water control. I know you probably get tired of me talking about water control. I had so many questions this past week after a couple pretty good deluges in our neck of the woods. We even had windows leaking that have never leaked. And had to go through talking about how to find those areas where the windows locked, etc. So grab a line. Happy to chat with you about anything to do with your home, and especially if you're having some problem areas. We'll talk about that. It's 800-823-8255. 800-823-8255. You can grab a line, and Danny Boyle will take your call, and we'll start the chat. So one of the things we talked about last weekend, but with more rain where we are, this year's been so crazy. There's so many fires out west and middle of the country, northeast. We've had a lot of rain. Green grass in August is a phenomenon where I live, and it's green this year. So there you go. So a lot of times we'll have... crawl spaces, sometimes basements, sometimes finished basements. I had a friend years and years and years ago. He used to say, well, Gary, you know, we dig a hole and we plant a house. And then we try to control the water. And depending on how the soil is in your area, whether it's very dense with clay or whether it's very sandy and drains very well, dense clay type soil, it's kind of like you dig a hole and it's like a bathtub and then we plant a house. So controlling that water is so key. Because when clay gets wet, it gets heavy, it expands, it pushes on the foundation. No, I'm not, and it's just as bad if it gets super dry. Because if it really gets super dry, it literally starts shrinking and pulling away from the foundation. You got the weight of the whole house on the foundation, of course. And the support of the soil isn't there. So what do we do? Well, that's some of the things we're going to chat about today. But I can tell you, you got to do something about both situations. If you have dense soil, I'm talking about. And if you don't, you're going to have some bigger problems. So that and the indoor air quality, that's kind of going to be the theme of the day. So if you'd like to jump on board and talk about what your theme of the day is, do so. Again, it's 800-823-8255. Bob, you lead us off.
1: Good morning.
0: Morning.
1: You talk a lot about a paint stripper that's no odor to it and takes it off. We had a person painted a floor, a hardwood floor, with red paint, and they got it up on the rocks around the fireplace. Mm-hmm. I cannot remember the name of it.
0: It's a Smart Strip is the name of it. It's made by Dumont Chemical. And it's Smart Strip Advantage. And just you'll paint that on and you'll get this cloth that goes over the top of it. Just let it sit overnight. It should pull right off. Is this relatively new paint, Bob?
1: No,
0: it's older.
1: I mean, we bought the house a year ago, but I don't know when they did it.
0: Yeah, how old's the house?
1: 1956, but it was more recent than that.
0: Okay. Because one of the really neat things about Dumont Chemical that has these paint strippers, they're phenomenal. There's 4 different kinds. And there's even a test kit to help you select which one's really going to work well. the big knock on a lot of environmentally friendly strippers is, well, they don't work. Well, Dumont, a number of years ago, started making ones for, you know, lead-based paints and organic paints. Anyway, it goes on and on. The Smart Strip Advantage I just recommended probably take care of about 85% of all paints, varnishes, and I'm sure if it was done after 1956, that one will take care of it.
1: Okay, and do you know any place locally in Cincinnati you can get it or have to order
0: Well,
1: online?
0: I know Sherwin-Williams stores carry it. I know Do It Best stores. Of course, you can get it at DumontGlobal.com. You can get it at Amazon. It's pretty available. They've been around a long time.
1: Good. I'll stop at Sherwin-Williams today.
0: Very good. Thank you. Take care. All right. Yeah, I always love, they're one really unique paint stripper literally was used on the Capitol, the Hollywood sign, the Eiffel Tower, and in cathedrals in Europe for years. I mean, it's the real McCoy. It does a great job. Hey, Gary, how are you?
2: Hey, pretty good. I love your show.
0: Thank you.
2: I got two different dilemmas. I got a broken water line underneath my sidewalk. That's one. Mm-hmm. And number two is when I did some research, I live in a really old house. I do not have a water pressure valve.
0: The regulator itself? Gary, you there?
2: Yeah.
0: Sorry. Okay. It's the water pressure regulator?
2: Yeah. Okay. I guess I need to install one of those.
0: Well, I don't know. What's your water pressure?
2: Recently, it spiked up really, really hard. Mm-hmm. I don't know why. So somebody was telling me to put a regulator in there to prevent my seals from blowing out. I don't know.
0: Well, yeah. Do you know what the number was when they tested to tell you what the water pressure was?
2: I do not.
0: Okay. All right. Well,
2: I'm just.
0: Yeah. So, I would test it first. And I'm not challenging you that you don't have high water pressure. Sometimes we just have really high volume, too. But if you you can get a little tester, which screws on the hose bib outside, and it'll tell you what the PSI is. And I ideally you'd probably want to be somewhere between 55 and 80 with copper pipe. And if you're up in the hundreds, you're going to need a regulator on there. But you got to know what you're dealing with before we just go off and put a regulator on there. Let's see where it's at. Let's see what we need to get it to. And but that's probably what you need. Yes, sir.
2: Okay, great. That's good to know before I just start hacking on my pipes.
0: Right, right. Yep. As far as your water line, your waste water line, is it cracked or what's going on there?
2: No, that's my main line coming from the meter to my house.
0: Oh, this is the supply line.
2: Yes.
0: Hmm.
2: Yeah. And the city said, what's on this side of the water meter is my responsibility.
0: True.
2: Well, this goes underneath the sidewalk.
0: Right.
2: Right smack in the middle.
0: Right.
2: So.
0: Been there.
2: Yeah. So it's the easiest way that of digging that and pulling that. Do I just pull that through?
0: Well, it depends what kind of pipe you got under there.
2: It's 1-inch PVC.
0: Do you know where it's cracked? Do you know where it's at?
2: I do. It's right underneath the slab.
0: Oh, it's underneath the slab.
2: Yes.
0: Yeah. Well, I can't say I've ever dug one out. I had a Blue Max pipe, supply pipe, that was, it cracked right at the foundation. And that was pretty easy to do. We did end up pulling the Blue Max through. It was rather flexible. We didn't. I had a plumber do it. And, a couple, trenches, holes, and there's a device that can pull pipe out. I don't know on the PVC how rigid that is or exactly how you're going to get that out. Or can you just, you know, cut the pipe and then pull it out? I just don't know.
2: Yeah, that's kind of a game.
0: I thought it was the waistline, and then I was going to tell you that it was, you know, possible to have those lined. But unfortunately, not the case on supply lines. Thank you much, Gary. We'll take a break. We got time for a little discussion on your trees and your flowers and things like that, about 5 minutes. And then, Bill, you'll be up as we talk a little home improvement. You're at home with Gary Sullivan.
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5: From the KFOX 14 Severe Weather Center, I'm Chief Meteorologist Brad Montgomery. As you take a look at your weekend forecast, the good news is not as hot, but weather worn for Saturday. Just keep that in mind. 30% chance of showers and thunderstorms. Once we get through Saturday, Sunday partly cloudy, drier for your Sunday with a high around 98 degrees, not as hot as well. And we'll see partly cloudy skies for your Monday with a 10% chance of a storm, high back around 101 for your Monday. From the KFOX 14 Severe Weather Center, I'm Chief Meteorologist Brad Montgomery.
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0: All right, 22 minutes after the top of the hour at home with Gary Sullivan and Scott Berline, who joins us this time every week, talks a little bit about, oh, everything. I mean, the trees, the gardens, and Scott, how was the week? Was it a good week?
9: It was a great week. I spent it out of town.
0: You were out of town.
9: I was out of town. I went to a perennial plant association conference up in East Lansing. So lots of tours, lots of classes, learned a lot, saw a lot. It was beautiful and wonderful. And then we went over for a day into Chicago to the Ball Flora trial gardens and display gardens. And Ball Flora is the largest green industry company in the world.
0: Wow. It was
9: quite an experience.
0: Yeah, I was going to say it'd be great. I was at your home down at the Cincinnati Zoo and Botanical Gardens with three grandkids this week.
9: Were you?
0: Yeah.
9: And nice.
0: Your folks were all about. And one of the really neat things I saw was I got a six-year-old who is into gardening, and his father is very into landscaping and gardening, and they live in Charlotte. And he saw this display. I mean, with all the animals and the beautiful flowers and everything, he saw this little exhibit you guys had. And it had different types of flowers, cut flowers in a little thing. And
9: oh, yeah.
0: There was somebody there that was talking about it. And I said, Luke, you could go up there and they'll tell you all about any flower there that you want to know.
9: Mm-hmm.
0: He's 6 years old and he walked right up there and he made it through about three. And he goes, I'm going to get that wand. I forget which one it was.
9: That's
0: but
9: cute.
0: He loves gardening. But, I mean, that's one of the really neat places where you can see it blooming and have the expertise of people around there.
9: Yeah.
0: And one of the things that I walked away from that thing is why, and I might even be wrong on this, so many people rush to the garden centers in May and they get all their annuals. What's more popular, perennials or annuals? And if it is annuals, why don't people grow more perennials?
9: Oh, good question. The trend is for annual sales to go down, although they're very significant. Mm-hmm. But they're on the downward trend, while perennials are either holding steady or increasing.
0: Ah.
9: And, you know, the reason why someone would choose a perennial over an annual, there's multiple reasons. One would be that you plant it once, and ostensibly it's perennial, and it'll be there for many years. You know, but with annuals, you get whatever the primary reason for that plant, whether it's foliage color or flower color,
0: right,
9: or texture or what have you. You have that from probably Mother's Day to maybe Halloween.
0: Yeah.
9: And, you know, so that's hard to turn down. And it can really make a difference in a gardening and continue the interest through the summer. Whereas perennials, they'll be in bloom for maybe, you know, some of them for a few days, and others maybe more like 2 or 3 weeks or even several months. But they tend to be less showy over time.
0: But more, I thought, because I've kind of really gotten into some perennials, it's more of a kaleidoscope of different colors all year long rather than the same look for the whole summer.
9: Yeah. And that's, if you choose the perennials well, you get that. The multi-season perennials that maybe have, like hellebores, have evergreen foliage. Well, that's going to get you through winter, you know. And and then they have blooms that start maybe in January and go through March. That's the time of year you're not seeing a lot of bloom. And then you have the evergreen foliage through the summer. Some of the grasses give you color all summer long.
0: Right, right.
9: You know, many perennials will give you beautiful flowers and beautiful foliage, and then seed heads too. So if you know your perennials, you can really maximize the display power of your garden.
0: Right.
9: By doing that little bit of that research.
0: Right. In fact, my buddy Luke, when he was going, you know, we were walking past the different flowers at the zoo, and he's like, See those pop up? There's seeds inside those pots.
9: That's wonderful.
0: He was teaching me.
9: Yeah. So
0: anyway, it was a good time, and people need to kind of check out some perennials. I've kind of got a little winning streak with them, and I kind of like it. So
9: very good.
0: Very good. Thanks for the talk. Appreciate it.
9: Oh, you're welcome. See you next week.
0: Mm-hmm, you betcha. All right, we'll take your calls. Bill, you'll be up first. It's 800-823-8255, talking about your home and your at home with Gary Sullivan.
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3: U.S. embassies in the Middle East are warning Americans to be prepared to depart the region due to the unpredictable Iranian regime. An advisory from the U.S. embassy in Saudi Arabia says citizens should exercise caution and be prepared for flight cancellation, airspace closures, and potential travel disruption if there's an escalation in hostilities. Temperature records across the western U.S. could fall as an extreme heat bakes millions from Arizona to Montana. Southwest cities like Phoenix and Palm Springs could get close to 120 degrees over the weekend, and Death Valley is expected to top that. The extreme heat risk could affect up to 40 million people across the western states and into the plains of North Dakota. The father of the Georgia high school shooter has been sentenced to 15 years in prison. Colin Gray was convicted of second-degree murder and several other charges earlier this year. He's the first parent of a school shooter to be convicted of murder. I'm Lisa Carton.
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13: Improvement, and probably the biggest thing to talk about is water control and maintenance. If you'd like to join us, jump on board. It's 800-823-8255. Danny Boyle will take your call, and we'll chat about your home projects. And Bill, welcome.
14: Thank you. Yes. I really enjoy your show, Gary.
13: Thank you.
14: I have an uncle that put double stick tape underneath his rugs on top of hardwood floor to keep them from sliding.
13: Mm-hmm.
14: And he needs to take up all those rugs, and the double stick tape is really hard to get up, and I didn't know if you had any suggestions without ruining the finish of the floor.
13: Yeah, yeah. Well, one of the things you can try, okay, you can try getting it up, getting the tape up is one issue. Getting the residue of the tape is the other issue. So right. To get the tape up, I like to just kind of warm that tape up, make it a little pliable. Maybe a hair dryer, something along those lines. Get yourself a plastic putty knife and see if we can get some of that lifting up. And you'll get it up. It'll be a gooey, sticky mess. And then for... The next challenge then is getting that residue up. So what's your expectations when you get that tape off and we get the adhesive? I mean, are the wood floors in good shape? I mean, we don't want to compromise any of the clear finish.
14: Yes, I assume they are. It's my uncle, and he just sold his condo, so he's needing to take up all the rugs, and he's not wanting to hurt the floor.
13: Right. So what are things?
14: And they're in pretty good shape.
13: Okay, yeah. So there's a couple products out there. One of the first things when you first started talking about, I was thinking of a product called Goo Gone.
14: Right.
13: Or there's one called Krug Cutter. The issue with that is some wood floors have a water-based urethane on them.
14: Okay.
13: And that Goo Gone and Krug Cutter could cloud that urethane finish. If it's been a while since those floors were coated, you might have a solvent base, and then that'll remove the adhesive and not, you know, mess with the clear finish at all. So file that in your head. The next one would be if we use a little heat and we get that tape off and we just got a sticky mess, one of the things that does pretty good job is WD-40.
14: Oh, okay. I remember you saying that before.
13: Yeah, and you spray. Just let it sit. Don't get overly excited about getting it off right away. Let it sit for about 10 minutes or so and see if that doesn't help you. But those would be the two ones I would use. Another one that a lot of people will use will be waterless hand cleaner.
14: Oh, okay.
13: You know, like Gojo and all that good stuff. Right. Just put that. It's got lanolin in it, so that softens up adhesives very nicely. And stay with that, plastic putty knife. It's kind of going to be your little spatula to get that off. But I think one of those are going to work pretty well. Just staying away from the Goo Gone and the Krug Cutter and that, or even the WD-40, and just stay with the WD-40 and maybe the lanolin waterless hand cleaner and see how much you know, because that's not going to hurt to finish.
14: Right. Okay. All righty.
13: Okay.
14: That sounds good.
13: All right. Good luck
14: sure
13: to you.
14: I appreciate it.
13: You're quite welcome. Take care. Bye-bye. All right, we got lines open, so you can grab them, and we'll talk a little home improvement. It's 800-823-8255. Earlier today, we were talking about rains and deluge. I'm not going to say it's a deluge out my window right now, but it's raining pretty good. So I'm going to circle back and talk a little bit about controlling the water around your home. last week we got on, started the show, and I'm going like, you know, maybe it's time we think about going up to 6-inch gutters. I talked to a whole bunch of people this past week, get their take on it. Some were like, absolutely. Other people were like, slow down. Is it just one section? And I'm talking to people, that was a question I was asking, and in most cases, it was just one section. And it was usually a section that wasn't very long. And it was like right, it was almost a funneling of water down through the valleys and into this 5-inch gutter. And it was overflowing that. Yet the water from the downspout was churning out also. And kind of the solution, you know, first of all, you got to go through the basics, right? Is it clogged? I think Scott during his show said, yeah, did you find a tennis ball? No. These gutters were absolutely clean, free-flowing, but there was just too much water. And then you get into, well, are they properly mounted? You know, gutters have a little bit of slope to slope that water to the downspout. It's usually a quarter inch for every 10 feet. Yep, they were installed properly. They weren't clogged. Is it up far enough? Is it up against the drip lines? The, you know, the shingles going into the water, putting the water in the gutter? I mean, it's not coming from behind the gutter. No, that was good too. So there is, you know, on this particular one that I've had in my, you know, the image has been in my head of where this problem was, it really is just 5-6 foot gutter with a downspout. Problem is, it was funneling all this water in one spot, and we had, you know, big time rains. So you can go with a 6-inch gutter and a larger downspout. 6-inch gutter and the next size up on a downspout versus a 2-inch by 3-inch. I think the next one's 2 or 3-inch by 4-inch. 40% increase of water that it's able to handle. So think about that. It doesn't have to be the whole house. Gutters can be expensive. I did an interview this week. You know, you can get gutters $2,000 to $3,000. That's the gutters. Installation's a different ballgame. So, you know, depending on the size of the house and, you know, all that good stuff. But certainly it's an expense. All right, Matt, welcome.
15: Hey, how you doing this morning, sir?
13: Doing fine. Thank you.
15: I guess I have a question and a comment for you. Okay.
16: First of all, we have a lot of
15: problems in the city of Cincinnati this past week. And if people really get down to it and understand the system, what a combined sewer system is, they would realize that not only were they walking through sludge, but they also didn't have anything they could do to control it.
13: Right.
15: And when you take all these downspouts and gutters like you're talking about with these people, it doesn't matter if it's all being funneled into a smaller pipe. And when that pipe is overburdened, it's going to back up. And so I just want to propose something to you, and I want your thoughts.
13: Okay.
15: Why not give the homeowners the opportunity to divert the water? Why not put water downspout diverters in that are like what we used to use for cisterns, mm-hmm. so that when a big storm is coming, rather than have MSD legally discharge sewage
16: into the water,
15: why not give the homeowners the opportunity to discharge clean water to the outside rather than back up their sewage?
13: Yeah, I think that's a great idea. I think that's an outstanding idea. You know, and just for everybody knows what we're talking about too, Matt, and your thoughts are spot on. You know, years gone by when there wasn't a great demand on, you know, wastewater sewage, but as populations grow and municipalities grow and, you know, finally some at least people were smart enough to go, oh, we can't allow this anymore. We can't keep mixing our sewage system and our groundwater or clear water because our pipes aren't big enough. And so,
15: right.
13: Yeah, if we can divide, you know, on my premise, when I'm talking about Matt, I'm kind of stopping at the foundation, to be honest with you. So what I'm saying is you got to get that water away from the foundation, right? And however,
15: absolutely.
13: Yeah. And yeah. However we do it, man, if we can, as citizens of a city, maybe where you have the dual use on those pipes, if you can divert it out of that system, that would be a huge help.
15: I mean, it seems to me like doing a simple thing, even if MSD, I mean, let's put it this way. MSD could spend less money providing diverters to people than cleaning up all the sewage and waste that has been put in people's basements.
13: Sure.
15: I mean, I don't even think people understand that this was not water in their basement. It was sewage.
13: Yeah, and there's bacteria, and it was dangerous.
15: Yeah,
13: exactly.
15: I mean, to me, even though it's against MSD regulations to divert the stormwater, but to me, this is something that they should take a vote on now, allow people to divert it, and when they have the revenues to put in storm sewers.
13: Yeah. Well, here's another challenge for you. Whenever you get in diverting water, you know, on the land, you know, there's different topographies and neighborhoods and different things like that. And I've read them before. I've had discussions about them before. But diverting water can be problematic depending on where you're at. You know, and I'm not going to paint a big broad brush, but, you know, like if you live in a neighborhood and there's a creek at the end of the yards or something, even that would be great. I mean, let's put it in the creek and get that flowing and get it away from the house. But then you got a swale that is on a cul-de-sac and the water's running downhill.
15: I mean, give the homeowner the opportunity to put a dry well in. Let them have the choice. As a homeowner, you are controlled in a situation like this by MSD. And what MSD is doing about it is reactionary.
13: Right.
15: Very much so, rather than being proactive.
13: Right.
15: Okay.
13: Well,
15: I'm a local architect, and I've had plenty of calls about people getting this problem in their basement. And my answer to them is, you know, put a diverter on. So what are they going to do? Come by or put in a dry well and put all your downspouts into a dry well?
13: Certainly can do
15: that.
13: It's
15: not that expensive. You know,
13: so well, and your thought process is probably spot on, too. I mean, by the time it is definitely reactionary. And by the time the cleanup in these houses, if nobody's been and seen one of these, I mean, it is a disaster. You can have 2 and 3 feet of sewage water in your house. Yeah. This is brown water. This isn't clear water.
15: Not even gray water.
13: You got a big toilet in your basement. Yeah, you got a big toilet in your basement.
15: I think that $1 million fund and that supposed extra million is going to go by really quick.
13: Yep.
15: I mean, that will be gone before people know it. If they want the money, they better get in line right now.
13: Yep. Well, thanks for the call. Maybe that'll spark some interest. I do agree with you. I'm always speaking of controlling water, and you're kind of saying the same thing, rather than just routing it right into something that's already at peak performance, water's going to go somewhere, period. It's going to take a path of least resistance. And if there's no room in that big pipe, it's coming back at you. 800-823-8255. That's our number. Sean, you'll be up first. You're at home with Gary Sullivan.
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0: Well, you're at home with Gary Sullivan taking you through the weekend. Our phone number as we discuss your home issues or problems or maybe a little maintenance, remodeling. It's 800-823-8255. Thanks for joining me, and hopefully you're having a great weekend, getting started at least. Sean, welcome.
1: Thank you.
0: Yes, sir.
1: Love the show. Thank you.
0: Thank you
1: very much. The question I have some Trex decking when I'm putting on my stairs, and at the end, you know how the Trex has the scalloped edges?
0: Yes.
1: I want to take the edge of the Trex decking, and I'm going to attach it to the end of that scallop so it doesn't show on the end, because I don't want to use they have a planking that they put on there sometimes to cover those edges, but I don't have that option. Right. How do I attach the edge of the Trex decking to the other end of the Trex decking? Should I use glue or nails or screws?
0: Oh, boy. So let me ask you this. Maybe I'm not familiar. When you were saying the scalloping, I was thinking the under part of the decking with almost like the grooves. That's not what we're talking about. We're on this side of the plank instead of a straight cut.
1: Yes, where the grooves are showing.
0: Mm-hmm.
1: So Trex decking has those scallops underneath them.
0: Right, right.
1: So when you lay them down, the edge of the Trex decking at the end shows the scallops.
0: Yeah.
1: I'm trying to cut the scallops with a new piece of strip of the Trex decking onto that end so it looks like it's finished, like a tread would be.
0: Well, you know, I don't know what they would recommend. I would, I'm sure they have had that question and done kind of put specifications together on how to do it, but I would think a construction adhesive would be more than adequate, but I don't know that for sure.
1: All right. Yeah, I looked on their website and I didn't find any suggestions.
0: Yeah, I think I'd probably call technical services and just, you know, see what they say. But again, if it were me, you know, there's different types of construction adhesives. I know like Gorilla Glue has several steps, but what you would want is you want a construction adhesive with what they call quick grab. You don't have to clamp it, and it's for sticking things on vertical surfaces.
1: Okay.
0: And that would be my guess, but I would check with them to see what their recommendation is.
1: All right. Sounds great. Thank you. I appreciate the help.
0: You're quite welcome. Thank you. All right, again, the number is 800-823-8255 if you'd like to grab a line and chat a little bit about home improvement. A couple of weeks ago, we were talking about kiln-dried wood and how that's a real answer, especially on a year like this where, I don't know, maybe every summer's like it's either too hot or too rainy or something, too dry. That when you replace a board here and there, if you replace it with a pressure-treated kiln-dried wood, and that means treated after it's been kiln-dried, that allows you, or I'm sorry, I knew I said that backwards, it'd be treated and then kiln-dried. That would give you, and it's, I think it's KLD, that's the nomenclature on the wood. The bottom line is here is when you take up a board on a deck or five boards or three boards or whatever, and you put new boards down, you're going to want to stain it right away. You got the old decking you want to stain. You want the new boards to match. Unfortunately, if you just get pressure treated wood, you're not going to be able to stain that right away. And especially if it's a solid color stain, you're going to wait next year. Semi-transparent, you might get it done in the fall. But if you go with a kiln-dried wood, the advantage there is you got to get it below 15% moisture content, and it is, you can stain right away. And from a cosmetic standpoint, and also putting a check mark on that bucket of, I got to clean up that deck, it gets it out of your hair. And it looks nicer. And you don't have, you know, a ratty old deck for another year, I guess, with some new wood in it. So might factor that in on your next project. All right, we got plenty to go. Like I said, in the next hour, we're going to talk about air quality inside your home. And especially if you're in an area with, you know, a lot of rain that we're talking. And, you know, keeping that quality of air not extra humid, minimize off-gassing. So Erica LaCroix will join us at the bottom of the hour. So plenty of time to take your calls at 800-823-8255. You're at home with Gary Sullivan.

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0: I'm Nick Turturro. 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
12: President Trump is telling Senators Tom Tillis and John Cornyn to stop stalling on Todd Blanche's confirmation as Attorney General. The Saturday ultimatum from the president threatened to renew his push to make his anti-weaponization fund a reality. Tillis and Cornyn have refused to vote for Blanche as AG unless it is put in writing that Trump will no longer pursue the nearly $2 billion fund. U.S. embassies in the Middle East are warning Americans to be vigilant and exercise caution due to the unpredictable Iranian regime. An advisory from the U.S. embassy in Saudi Arabia says citizens should be ready to depart the region while being prepared for flight cancellations, airspace closures, and potential disruption if there's an escalation in hostilities. The Justice Department is dropping its case against David Hearn, the former Olympian accused of vandalizing the new paint job in the Washington, D.C. reflecting pool. The DOJ saying the damage due to the result of flawed installation. I'm Lisa Carton.
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4: Just before midnight on Saturday, February 19th, 2005, Danielle Imbo and her friend Richard Patrone left a crowded Philadelphia bar. 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
5: It does not make sense. 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
4: Those same questions frustrated law enforcement. The FBI called it murder for hire.
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8: Both of them weren't the target. 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
4: I'm Andrea Gunning. In this series, I dig into my own investigation to find answers for the families and get justice for Richard and Danielle.
5: I just want some peace for my sister's soul, and I want some peace for my mother.
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0: Well, the weekend is here. Welcome at home with Gary Sullivan. 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We thank them for their sponsorship of this hour of the show. And, well, you got the phone number. Why don't you grab a line? Happy to chat with you about your home project. And let's kick this hour off with Ken. Ken, welcome.
1: Hey, thank you.
0: Yes, sir.
1: Love your show. Been listening for decades. I don't mean to say we're getting old, but there you go.
0: But we are.
1: We are. I got a couple tips for the gentleman that called in about the end of the...
0: Yeah, good.
1: Correct? For the scallop show?
0: Yes.
1: So to address his...

0: question.
1: I've installed many, many Trex decks. And what I do when I need to do that is I rip on the table saw about an eighth of an inch of the bullnose of a round over piece of Trex. And then I will glue that onto the end.
0: Okay.
1: You cut a size that you need. And I use a glue called 2P10. What that means is 2 part 10 seconds.
0: Okay.
1: And I get it on Amazon. Comes with a glue and then a spray activator.
0: Okay.
1: The activator has a little tube kind of like on a WD-40 can, so you can direct it real correctly where you want to go.
0: Okay. All right.
1: But you gotta be ready because you got 10 seconds.
0: Right.
1: And then it ain't coming on.
0: Don't fool around with it, right?
1: Exactly. And then I take a kind of a fine bottle and just clean
0: everything up. That sounds great.
1: Really good.
0: Yeah, yeah.
1: But that's not my preference because that's a lot of work.
0: You got an easy way then?
1: What I'd love to do is picture frame the deck.
0: Okay, yeah, okay.
1: And that way, you're not seeing the end of those, but you're seeing a nice picture frame of Trex all the way around in your 45 right. of corners.
0: Right.
1: And that looks really, really
0: spectacular. That looks really dressed up. And I think he didn't use the word picture frame, but I think he was talking about kind of trimming it out that way, but didn't want to do that. So I don't know. Maybe thought the other way was faster.
1: It takes a lot of excessive blocking that you have to take care of because you got to be able to fasten it down, you know. But yeah, those are the two. They work great, but you got 10 seconds with the spray, so you better know what you're doing.
0: So what do you think about the like Gorilla Glue quick grab construction adhesive? You think that wouldn't be strong enough or?
1: I've never used it. I don't know how long it takes, but I do like the 10 seconds as long as you're with it because, and I use it's what I use. I use a hammer to tap a little bit and also you know what a laminate roller looks like?
0: Yeah.
1: Yeah. I'll use that to put some pressure on it too, just to make sure you got a good adhesion and contact.
0: Sure. Sure. Okay. Well, we got a couple ideas there for him.
1: Yeah, that's from, you know, when you're doing $30,000-$40,000 decks and that works, I'm just telling you, it's more than a tip. It's kind of the way to do it.
0: Well, I appreciate that. I thank you for your call, Ken. You bet. Take care. All right. Yeah. And $30,000-$40,000 decks. Good luck getting in that price range because and it all depends on the size. I get that. But there's a lot going on with decks. As you know, you've heard me talk about different types and, you know, styles and all kinds of things. Do your homework. I mean, decks can, you know, a good sized deck can be double that easily. So make sure you know what you're getting. And I should have asked him when I was talking to him. I think a lot of people think we can just take up that pressure treated wood and put down some composites and all our problems go away. It's expensive, but we can do that. No, not always. You know, composites require different things than what pressure treated wood requires. And another thing you've heard me talk about, that support system, the joist and the post and everything, you may, you know, that composite decking isn't really load bearing like pressure treated wood is. So you might have to be on 12 inch on centers instead of 16s, or in some cases 20. Also, how long has that, you know, undercarriage system been there? You know, we've been through different types of decking where the ratings are different. You know, first it was going to be last you 25 years and then 35 years and then it was supposed to last you 50 years. And I think it's probably safer to say your pressure treated wood is going to last you 30, 35 years. But, and it depends on how well it's maintained. All right. If you'd like to grab a line, do so. Our phone number is 800-823-8255. And we were talking about control of the water earlier. talking about the gutters. And, you know, if you have gutters that are overflowing, and I always talked about those in terms of being clogged and not being, you know, not being undersized or, you know, we're talking about the saddles where two roofs meet. There's other things that are going on there. But it all comes back to, and I hate to keep bringing this up, but you talk to anybody in the waterproofing business, and they'll talk to you. And if you can't keep water away from that foundation due to improper grading or overflowing gutters or whatever, that water sitting on there, it will, over time, cause problems in the basement. I had one time it explained to me, this is really good. Your footers are kind of holding everything together, right? And somebody told me, when it starts leaking between the wall and the floor, it's a high water table, but also we get into some settling issues. A footer in soil, I said we dig a hole, we plant a house, is kind of like this person explained to me, and it really made sense. If you're standing on the beach, you know, gazing out at the ocean, and you're standing there for 5 minutes, your feet have settled into the sand. You're sinking. And the same thing, not that fast, obviously, but the same thing occurs with your house over time. And really, the secret of that is catching that water before it gets up too high. So controlling it with sump pumps, controlling it with drain pipes underneath. We don't do that when we build houses all the time. We dig a hole, we, boom, put it in there. And we put some footer drains around the outside, try to catch as much of the water as we can. Spray a little tar on the concrete. And good luck. But if your grading's wrong or your gutters are overflowing, it's an excessive amount of water, and eventually it'll take a path least resistance, which will be inside your home. So I'm just saying everybody looks to the inside to solve the problem. It's not always just on the inside of your house. It starts with looking on the outside, the actual cause. What causes this to happen? All right, again, it's 800-823-8255. Grab a line, and we'll take a break. You're at home with Gary Sullivan.
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6: The Niners have placed receiver Ricky Pearsall on season-ending IR with right knee surgery looming due to a posterior cruciate ligament injury. Bills safety C.J. Gardner-Johnson carted off the practice field today due to a lower body injury. And the Pirates are acquiring Yankees reliever Camilo Duval from New York in exchange for two minor leaguers, according to ESPN. The Bucks are looking to snap an 11-year playoff drought. I'm Bill Herendon.
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0: All right, back to work we go at home with Gary Sullivan, taking you through another weekend, getting a few things done around the home. Thanks for joining me. Coming up at the bottom of the hour, we're going to talk about indoor air quality and when's the right time to address that. And I think it's always a good time to address that. We certainly talk a lot about it in the winter also. And we'll have Erica Lacroix. She is with Easy Breathe. She will help us with kind of understanding the whole process of indoor air quality and how that particular piece of equipment then makes your home a little healthier place. That'll be coming up at the bottom of the hour. In the meantime, we got Doug. Doug, welcome.
1: Good morning, Jerry. Thanks for taking the call.
0: You're quite welcome. Thank you.
1: I have a question about at my daughter's house. She has a couple arborvitae that are like right above where the driveway kind of on a little slope of a hill, and there's some gravel there, and the downspout is there. And the driveway there where it runs down, it's staining. It's really rusty looking. Mm. Is that from the dead arborvitae branches? And it's just, do arborvitae, do they have the ability to stain concrete like that with the rain running
0: well,
1: down
0: there? Most bushes, I mean, they have varying degrees of organic material that can stain it, like leaves. Probably the worst are walnut trees. That's almost like a penetrating stain. Arborvitae, I'm sure, can stain driveways. Fertilizers can stain driveways. So my guess is yes. I don't know. The other thing would be rust, maybe from rebar. Maybe old galvanized gutters, if you got that. I don't know exactly what that stain is, but sure, it can certainly, the things I mentioned and the things you mentioned can cause staining on driveways.
1: Okay, well, I use some pool cleaner, pool essentials, you know, for swimming pools, and I've used it before, and I've power washed with it, and it took off, you know, a lot of stuff off of my driveway, you know, nothing this dark at all. Mm-hmm. So any recommendation on what I could try to clean that up with a power washer?
0: Again, I think it, I've got a bunch of suggestions. If it's organic stains, I talk a lot about oxygenated bleach.
1: Okay.
0: There's different higher qualities than others. I know there's a website called Masonry Defender that has a concrete aspect to the oxygenated bleach, a very high strength that has done a good job for me. It'll take care of organic stains. It's not going to take care of rust. But that would be a really good cleaner, putting it on, letting it sit for 10, 15 minutes, reapplying, and then power wash. That would be one suggestion. If it is, rust, you could get a product like Iron Out. There's also, Quikrete makes a real good one too. It's a, efflorescence and rust remover. It's also a very high detergent product. You might try that one. That's kind of going to help you with both, really.
1: The Quikrete one.
0: Yeah.
1: Okay.
0: So,
1: does Home Depot carry that one, or one of the local?
0: Home Depot, Lowe's. Quikrete products are pretty much everywhere. There's so many products. I don't know exactly which products they carry. You can always get it online too.
1: All right, real good. Hey, I appreciate it again. Thanks,
0: You're quite welcome. Thank you. Take care. Bye-bye. Staining on concrete is tough. And really, one of the things that I usually start talking about this time of year, too, is just questioning you. When was the last time you did stain the driveway or the sidewalk or seal, I should say, to prevent stains? When was the last time you did the driveway sidewalks? Usually on a horizontal surface about every 3 years, and you want to use a penetrating sealer, siloxane-based. It's breathable. But what that does, if you know how Gore-Tex fabric works, it really eliminates penetration through the surface and then allows moisture from your body to exhaust out through the Gore-Tex. How's that compare with siloxane concrete sealer? Same way. It minimizes, doesn't eliminate, but it minimizes moisture penetration into the concrete, which will minimize staining of the concrete, yet it still breathes. So, you know, ground moisture and stuff can come, still come up through the concrete, which is key. So it's called a sealer, but in a way it's really, it's a breathable sealer. It's silicone, a tripolymer of silicone. So it's breathable. It's very good, and it helps you with many things. It helps minimize mildew growth just because it dries faster, the concrete. Say after a morning dew, it's going to dry faster because the moisture isn't as involved into the concrete. Kind of laying on the surface, maybe a little bit under it, so it evaporates faster. So moisture doesn't have a chance to feed the mildew spores that are outside. So if you have an area which is challenging periodically, that might be something to use. When I talk about the wet and forget, what that does, it doesn't seal the concrete, but I'll tell you what, it will eradicate mildew, but not really organic material that's feeding the mildew. And, you know, he was talking about the Arbivita and, can it stain concrete? Yeah, but it is organic material. We have moisture. We have mildew spores. It might be some sort of fungus. It's hard to say, but the cleaners that I recommended will really take care of both. All right, indoor air quality. Erica LaCoy, she's going to join us. That's what we're going to talk about. It's about the inside of your home, the air you breathe. It'll be an interesting conversation, I promise. You're at home with Gary Sullivan.
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3: President Trump is telling Senators Tom Tillis and John Cornyn to stop stalling on Todd Blanche's confirmation as Attorney General. The Saturday ultimatum from the president threatened to renew his push to make his anti-weaponization fund a reality. Tillis and Cornyn have refused to vote for Blanche as AG unless it is put in writing that Trump will no longer pursue the nearly $2 billion fund. U.S. embassies in the Middle East are warning Americans to be vigilant and exercise caution due to the unpredictable Iranian regime. An advisory from the U.S. embassy in Saudi Arabia says citizens should be ready to depart the region while being prepared for flight cancellations, airspace closures, and potential disruption if there's an escalation in hostilities. The Justice Department is dropping its case against David Hearn, the former Olympian accused of vandalizing the new paint job in the Washington, D.C. reflecting pool. The DOJ saying the damage due to the result of flawed installation. I'm Lisa Carton.
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0: Well, as promised during the course of this morning, I said we're going to talk about indoor air quality. And Eric Lacroix, the president of Easy Breathe, we have been talking about this for probably 15 years and how important it is. And Erica, welcome again to At Home with Gary Sullivan. How you doing?
1: I'm doing great, Gary. Thanks for having me.
0: You're quite welcome. You know, when I was thinking about this whole indoor air quality, and we've talked about this for a long time, and I think more and more people are really realizing what's going on the inside of our home. But, you know, we talk about humidities. We talk about off-gassing of products in our home. We talk about those things settling in the lower reaches of our basement. We ought to look at this as basic home maintenance, shouldn't we? If we can eliminate it there before it spreads to the whole house, we're kind of ahead of the game.
1: Absolutely. I love that take on it. Yeah, let's take care of it before the problem gets so big that it's, you know, a major investment and lots of, you know, energy and effort and anguish. A lot of that can be prevented by simple maintenance, just like you said.
0: Yeah. So kind of in just general, I know we always talk about how tight our homes have gotten. I talk about insulation all the time, talk a little bit about ventilation. But this problem is increasing. And what are some of the things we find inside our air in our homes? I mean, certainly mold, right, is an issue with a lot of cases. Humidity, what else?
1: Oh, yeah. Yeah, mold's a big one. You know, there's all manner of airborne contaminants. You know, we're big contributors to it just in our daily lives. Breathing, cleaning. Think of all of the off-gassing from the cleaning products or the furnishings we have in our home, or if we have pets, you know, how we live in our home, whether there's, you know, people that smoke, whether that's inside or even out in the garage that migrates in. You know, cooking, cleaning, bathing, breathing. You know, it's almost impossible not to have some sort of contamination going on. So the more that we live in our homes and do the things that we normally do, when we introduce things on our clothes, on our shoes, the furnishings, even in brand new homes, you know, they have some of the worst air quality because you've got all of that building products, those new varnishes, epoxies, resins, carpets, upholstery, off-gassing. And that stuff off-gasses for, you know, 15, 20 years. Yeah. So I like to say we have this like toxic cocktail of indoor air quality. And then, as you know, and you talk about this all the time, you know, these energy efficient homes, that stuff just gets trapped. Right. And we just recirculate it all around the house and people end up getting sick. And, you know, it just spirals from there. Yeah. So much more than just moisture. You're right about that. Moisture is usually what gets everyone's attention because we can smell it.
0: Right.
1: And we know, instinctively, we know this isn't good. You know, there's nothing good about breathing mildew.
0: Right. Right. Well, I, you know, one of the reasons we have you on every August is because, you know, we have a closed up house, certainly in the wintertime. We have a closed up house when it's hot and humid. So now we got a mixture of moisture that's getting into the home through the basement walls, the basement floors, people opening doors and windows and then closing them. And all of a sudden we start having that high moisture content. So summer humidity does come into play, certainly, and a good time to talk about Easy Breathe in August, because if we don't address that high humidity in a basement, it does eventually work its way all the way through the house, correct?
1: Oh, absolutely. More than half the year we breathe inside our home, in our living space, migrated up from the basement or the crawl space. Mm. You know, hot, warm air rises. It's this law of thermodynamics. And it introduces all the contaminants from the basement. So soil gases, you know, bacteria, allergens, chemicals, you know, biologics, you know, anything, you know, you smell that basement. And oftentimes we get calls from people and they say, why do I smell the basement upstairs? Because when you start, you know, recycling the air, sometimes that intake will be down in the basement. So your furnace or your air handler will be pushing that air throughout the home. So that's very, very common.
0: Yeah.
1: That's, you know, and then people think, oh, my air smells, so I'm going to get some air freshener or some plug-in.
0: That's worse.
1: And that just contributes to the poor indoor air quality. You're just, now you're introducing chemicals and right. you know, carcinogens, and it's just, again, it kind of spirals from there.
0: Well, you know, ventilation is so doggone important. And we try to manage that on that first floor, you know, maybe with a cooking stove and a fan, maybe the exhaust fan in the bathroom, maybe a ventilated attic. But really, all that, if it's not used properly and not used in a timely manner, and a lot of the times it is not, even in the attic ventilation, it's not done properly, that heavier, damp, polluted air starts out in the basement and works its way up. So really addressing it in the basement's the key as a maintenance issue. And that's where the Easy Breathe comes in.
1: Absolutely. And I'm so glad you mentioned that, because think about all the places where our home has ventilation. You know, building codes have dictated this over the years. I mean, there's still homes, there's not fans in the bathroom, and it's like so horrible. Think about that.
0: We get the calls.
1: Yeah, you know. And yeah. So now that, you know, newer homes, they have fans and ventilation in areas where the sources of contamination, right? Mm-hmm. The sources of moisture, kitchens, bathrooms, attics. And there are many states now mandating foundation ventilation for, you know, Oregon has a really progressive code on the books, and the Dakotas and some of those northern states where it is now mandated that if you're going to be doing work in a home and it's on a basement or a crawl space that's not ventilated, introducing mechanical ventilation in basements or crawl spaces is now code. Yeah. Because, you know, all this indoor air quality push since COVID, they realize basements and crawl spaces are sources of contamination yeah. for the indoor air quality of the home, much like a kitchen or a bathroom or an attic. So we're really, really excited about that, that, you know, people of Empower now understand this, and we've got to start managing this to keep people healthy and, you know, protect the integrity of the structure. You know, homes right. are just rotting from the bottom up.
0: Yeah, I got into a little phrase of calling our homes are always talking to ourselves. You know, if you get ice dams, you probably got lack of ventilation in the attic. If you got peeling paint around the door jams, you got probably water behind the door jams. And really, if you got a basement odor, that's a warning sign. That's your home talking to you. It's telling you,
1: yep.
0: you got a problem down here. And if it smells, you got a problem. It's not that there's that's not the problem that it smells. That's what's causing
1: right.
0: a bigger issue. And
1: that's a symptom. Yep.
0: Yeah, it is a symptom. And we got to get that odor out. So is that what the Easy Breathe does? And by the way, very economical to operate. And there's no filters on the Easy Breathe. And they're, what is it, like a 40-watt light bulb? The Easy
1: yeah,
0: Breathe.
1: Pennies yeah, pennies a day. It's like $2 to $4 a month to operate. Very yeah. energy efficient. And, you know, folks tell us it's the most economical investment they've ever made with the biggest bang to their health of their home. You know, it does so many things beyond just protecting the integrity of the basement. You know, it affects the air quality of the whole home. So, yes, Easy Breathe ventilation is sourced in the lowest level, and it evacuates the dirtiest, dampest, most polluted air from that area, from the source. So mm-hmm. it protects the upper levels. That air doesn't have a chance to migrate. As a matter of fact, what it does is it like keeps the air in the house. You don't have as much air evacuated out through the roof in the wintertime. So it actually helps combat that, you know, stack effect that is so problematic when the heat loss. So we actually keep the air that you pay to condition and heat in your home a little bit longer, because we're suppressing that stack effect. That's just, if left unimpeded, you've just got this constant migration of air from the basement up through the house.
0: Sure.
1: So we can't reverse it completely, because it isn't like we're this giant vacuum downstairs. It's a very gentle process.
0: Right.
1: So we're not evacuating all, you know, your air that you pay to heat and condition, but
0: sure.
1: we're allowing that a path of escape for all the bad, nasty, damp, dirty, polluted
0: right.
1: soil gases, radon, you know, everything that's in the air in the basement
0: right.
1: gets evacuated to the outside.
0: It's pulled out.
1: And it creates space for cleaner, drier air. Exactly.
0: Yeah.
1: And
0: yeah.
1: it's, you know, it's simple. It's a very simple solution to
0: sure.
1: you know, people are trying all sorts of things and lots of maintenance and costs, and you know, it doesn't need to be that difficult.
0: Fantastic result. Yeah, and I know you've just sold thousands of these units and things, and you get some wonderful testimonial letters. The last one I saw, and I don't have it in front of me as usual. And I read it, and I said, man, wow, what a great letter this person wrote. They were thrilled with the investment of an Easy Breathe. It changed the life of the home.
1: Yeah, and that's the best part about doing this, Gary, is knowing that we are making a market difference in people's lives. You know, we get those wonderful testimonials of people saying, I've struggled with this. It's changed my life. I don't have to go down and fight with the dehumidifier and empty buckets and then forget. And then it just gives people a peace of mind. It gives people freedom. People, you know, they say, you know, the asthma and allergies improve because they're breathing an increased, you know, quality of air.
0: Sure.
1: So they don't have as much irritation anymore. I mean, right. It's wonderful. It's what gets me up every day and keep doing what we're doing, because we have just it's a force in people's home for the good, for healthy, for protection. It's wonderful.
0: Well, we'll keep you on a little bit longer because I still have questions, but in August, you always have a really neat deal. If you could kind of tell everybody what the special is right now during the month of August.
1: Yes, during the month of August, it's our big summer sale, and we offer $250 off all of our products. And we have products for basements, for crawl spaces, for garages, you know, all these sources of contamination to the indoor air quality inside our homes. We offer various, systems. Mm-hmm. And then along with the purchase of any Easy Breathe this month, we're offering a pair of free humidistats. So you're able to monitor the humidity in your home, top and bottom, room to room, so you can really see the effectiveness. I think that helps people a lot.
0: Oh, yeah. You can. I mean, I've got a couple of those in my home, and it just lets you know where your progress is. You can chart it. You can see it. You can notice the smells disappeared. I've told the story many, many times. I've had one in my home probably 15 years at least. And right. I was like, is this thing really work? I mean, I don't have any odors down here. Is this thing I unplugged it and I went, oh, yeah, it's working. It didn't take, I'll bet you, 5 hours where I could smell the difference.
1: Yeah.
0: It was almost
1: As soon as you stop that, right, there's no path of escape anymore. Yeah. Things start building up. So you got to keep the air moving.
0: It's absolutely. So do they call Easy Breathe on that on Monday? Should they just go to the website, or how do they find out about the deal? And then we'll talk about installation.
1: Whatever is easy. Yeah. Yeah. Both options are available. You know, calling our number is 866-822-7328.
0: Okay.
1: And we have people, you know, around the clock. Or Easy Breathe with an E at the end, you know, letter E, letter Z, breathe.com. Lots of information there.
0: All right, we'll take a break. We'll come back. We'll talk about the installation. We can make this pretty much a no-brainer for you. As we continue with Erica LaCroix, she is the president of Easy Breathe Ventilation System that we're talking about and have been talking about for years. A great addition to your home. And you're at home with Gary Sullivan.
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0: And back at it we go. Erica LaCroix, she is my guest. She is with Easy Breathe, and we've been talking about indoor air quality, and we've been talking about humidity. We've been talking about their August special, which she'll remind you in a minute. But one quick question before we get into the installation. Aren't dehumidifiers enough to take care of those problems?
1: Well, dehumidifiers are designed to squeeze the moisture in its vapor form, which is the damp, humid air, mm-hmm. and it condenses it into a liquid form and collects it in a bucket. Mm-hmm. So the dehumidifier does a, you know, depending on the size of the home and the, yeah, it's a tool, but yeah. it really doesn't do anything to actually exhaust the air or,
0: right.
1: you know, exchange that air. So it does a moderately effective job of keeping the humidity levels down. Mm-hmm. But then depending on the dehumidifier and the maintenance, you could just be sitting there with a reservoir of water. So it recirculates that same dirty air over and over and sort of feeds its own self, because the more humidity that collects in the air, the more the dehumidifier squeezes the water. And it's just a never-ending cycle. And those that use them usually end up, oh, I need another one. And we have people, they call us, they said, I have four dehumidifiers and I still have a musty odor.
0: Yeah.
1: And then you're spending, you know, $100 a month on a.
0: Oh, yeah, I was going to say, they're not cheap to operate.
1: It just depends. I mean, they're a great tool, and sometimes they're helpful, but it's a much bigger problem than typically a dehumidifier can handle mm-hmm. because it's just limited in what it does, right?
0: Right, right. So an Easy Breathe that we're talking about, this isn't an apparatus that's mounted to your HVAC system. This is a standalone unit. And talk about how it's installed, who installs it, and let's get that part over with. It's a separate unit, so it's got to be installed properly.
1: Correct.
0: And in the right place.
1: Yes, and I'm glad you brought that up, because there's nothing... We've designed the Easy Breathe. It's a freestanding unit that has its own power supply. It plugs into a standard outlet. It's mounted on an outside wall of the lowest level, because we do need to get, you know, the air pushed out like your dryer vent. Your dryer vent is vented to the outside of the house. That's exactly how this works. It's mounted on an outside wall. It's a 6-inch penetration through the wall. Looks just like a dryer vent on the outside with the little flaps, and it exhausts the air from the basement to the outside. So there's nothing special. It goes in any type of home, no matter what kind of heating and cooling system you have. We're not attaching it to that. So there's no external load on any other system in the house. It's mm-hmm. freestanding, operates on its own. And so it can be put into any kind of structure. You don't need anything special. A basement or a crawl space. Actually, we have some people that put it in slabs, or they put it in, you know, a cabin in the woods that they need to keep ventilated, and it happens to be on the, you know, main level. So it's very flexible in its installation. That is a big, big, you know, people love, great advantage. People love that it can go in any kind of structure.
0: Okay. So this is just so doggone important. I just stammer all the time when I'm thinking about it. The issue, we talk about basements a lot, but this is kind of where it originates. If you have a basement or crawl space, it's kind of where everything settles. So as I'm always talking about ventilating attics, we talk about soffit vents, we talk about ridge vents in and out, and how if it's installed properly, it works so well. With an Easy Breathe, it's kind of along the same lines for a basement. We're pulling air out. So the upstairs, you know, before it's, you know, goes through the whole house, is the cleaner, fresher, less humid air. It's pulling that down. And
1: correct.
0: And that's where you get ahead of the game. Hey, we're going to run out of time, Erica. Can we talk about the sale again here? Because it's a wonderful deal.
1: Yeah.
0: The August Easy Breeze Summer Sale. It's $250 off. Is that correct?
1: Correct. $250 off throughout the month of August. Two free humidistats with every purchase of a basement, crawl space, or garage Easy Breathe system. Okay. And one quick thing, Gary, when we're ventilating, I think it's important people recognize we ventilate off the floor. which is why it works so superior to somebody putting in a vent in their window and thinking, oh, I can ventilate my basement. I'm going to exhaust the air out the window, but that doesn't get the air from off the floor, which is where the source of the problem is. So it's very important that this, you know, you collect the air off the bottom. And just like you said, this is another huge contaminant source for indoor air quality. So we've got to be ventilating the below grade spaces.
0: All right. It's easybreathe.com. And that phone number again, Erica?
1: Is 866-822-7328.
0: Very good. 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
1: Thank you, Gary. You too.
0: All righty. All right. 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
3: John Polk was my nemesis. 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
8: President Trump is telling Senators Tom Tillis and John Cornyn to stop stalling on Todd Blanche's confirmation as Attorney General. The Saturday ultimatum from the president threatened to renew his push to make his anti-weaponization fund a reality. Tillis and Cornyn have refused to vote for Blanche as AG unless it is put in writing that Trump will no longer pursue the nearly $2 billion fund. U.S. embassies in the Middle East are warning Americans to be vigilant and exercise caution due to the unpredictable Iranian regime. An advisory from the U.S. embassy in Saudi Arabia says citizens should be ready to depart the region while being prepared for flight cancellations, airspace closures, and potential disruption if there's an escalation in hostilities. The Justice Department is dropping its case against David Hearn, the former Olympian accused of vandalizing the new paint job in the Washington, D.C. reflecting pool. The DOJ saying the damage due to the result of flawed installation. I'm Lisa Carton.
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5: You know, America's produced like lots and lots of stuff. 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The fact of the matter is all day long, every day, there are warehouses full of stuff getting just pushed off a cliff. 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
3: That's Ian Nagoski, who runs the Canary Records label.
5: A friend of mine said that what he loves is being the guy standing at the edge of the cliff, waving his arms, going, wait, no, let me look at those first before you throw them away. I think there might be some good stuff in there. I think there might be some stories. I don't think we should throw all those away yet.
3: 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A bizarre tale of two infamous New Yorkers.
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Well, it's the weekend. Welcome at home with Gary Sullivan. 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So there you go. All right, let me give you the phone number. You can grab a line. They're open. It's 800-823-8255. Happy to talk to you about your home improvement projects. And what are you going to be working on in the next month or so? You know, it's hard to believe we're already into the, I kind of say the final month. It's really not, but it kind of feels like the final month of summer. I don't know, August. Kids will be going back to school this month. And we still have plenty of summer projects to do and certainly can accommodate them and get a few things done. I guess one of the hottest things going on right now, well, water control is always a very, very top of the list, but I think garage floors, I think, are probably one of the hottest things going, or people making investments in a garage floor. And if you've explored different coatings and things, you might have kind of got a little bit of sticker shock. I'm not going to sit here and tell you they're not worth it. They're

0: very, very good coatings. I'm talking about some of the polyureas. But there are other things you can do to a garage floor that are going to be a little less expensive and have good results. We all know that's the key. That's what I like to always push. You want to get your, you know, get your bang for your buck. And there, you know, the reason there's all these other different things out there is because different finances, different desires, different expectations. Maybe your answer is, my garage floor is fine, Gary. It's concrete. It's got oil stains. It doesn't bother me. I use it for this and park my... Well, that's fine. But I think in a lot of newer homes, we're looking to be more organized. In a lot of cases, that is the entry point to our homes, if not just for our family, maybe even guests. You know, you pull in the driveway, the garage door's open, and that's the way you're entering the house. And so it kind of makes us want to dress up the garage a little bit. 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You got epoxies, you got polyureas, you got solid color stains, you got semi-transparent stains. Semi-transparent stains give you a marbled look, a more natural look. Other people don't like that look. So, and then you put a slip-resistant sealer over there. It's kind of a protectant also. And it's more of a built-in finish. So that's an option. And then there's the roller rock that we talk about, where you clean or grind the surface off if it's been painted. And a two-coat system and a sealer on top. I've had great reports on that. I've used it on different things, not a garage floor. You should get 12, 15 years out of that. They also have a commercial grade epoxy coating, which is unlike anything you're going to find in a big box store where it comes in a kit. Those will do all right. I think they have a tendency to show tire tracks. And that's a broad brush I'm painting with. But, you know, I see them 4 to 7 years of life. So there's things. In fact, there's even tile you can put over a garage floor. So it's pretty snapped together, kind of a diamond pattern. Just tied to everything. You don't have to clean, grind, paint, seal, or anything. That's an option. Racetrack, I think, is a brand that I looked at a few years ago. Always intrigued me. A friend of mine put it down. Looked nice. All right, let's go to the phones. Again, it's 800-823-8255. You and me for the next hour. Dennis, welcome.
1: Hi.
0: Yes, sir.
1: I had a leak from my kitchen faucets underneath my sink. Mm-hmm. And it didn't flood out real bad, but it eventually went through the cabinet, you know, got onto the floor. And underneath that is, I just have, the flooring is OSB. And this happened probably four years ago. And, you know, we cleaned it up, plumber fixed it up, and it was good to go. No problems. But I just noticed last week that when I stepped near the sink, you know, if I'm standing there doing something near the sink, I can make the floor squeak. And so I went down there in the basement, which is a ranch. Went in the basement and looked up, and I can see that the OSB is damp, or discolored, you know, damp slash discolored. And shouldn't it have dried out by now?
0: Yes.
1: Or
0: oh, how long ago was it?
1: Yeah, probably 4 years.
0: Yeah. Usually rule of thumb, 6 months at the latest. If it hasn't dried out by then, it's not going to.
1: But I cannot, I turn the water on, I got a flashlight, I cannot see, you know, it's PEX, you know, underneath the sink.
0: Right.
1: And when that connects to the pipes, you know, the hot and cold, you know, I turn on the water, both hot and cold, different, you know, alternating. And I don't see any leak. And it's, so isn't it, it's solid PEX underneath that all the way to...
0: You said something in the beginning which caught my ear, and that was you said it's either damp or it's stained.
1: Yeah.
0: And is that what you're trying to figure out, if there is a leak, or are you sure there is still a leak?
1: Oh, no. I cannot detect a leak. I've gone up there, and whoever built this house, they put it, the connections right underneath the ductwork in the basement, which is just plain stupid or something there. But I turned on the hot and cold, and with a flashlight, I'm looking underneath the floor and from the basement, and I don't see any water. I don't see any. I guess the water would be flooding the OSB.
0: Yeah.
1: But as I'm underneath the sink with a flashlight, turning on both the hot and cold, I don't see the water where the PEX connects to the pipes, the solid pipes. I don't see any drips. Mm-hmm. And I've done that a couple times, so I just don't know.
0: Well, I'll tell you what I would do just to put my mind at ease. I mean, it could just be stained OSB board when it gets wet. It could kind of delaminate or, you know, swell in different areas. So it may not be as... That may be the squeaking that you're feeling, or just doesn't feel perfectly right.
1: Yeah.
0: But you may not have a water leak. And so I think if it were me and you've looked and you can't see a water leak, and I'm not going to tell you to ignore it,
1: but
0: you can get a moisture meter and you can detect how much moisture is in that piece of wood.
1: Oh, really? Okay.
0: Yeah. And it might be $50. I may be wrong. It's been a while since I had one. They used to have them where they just had two prongs. It was made by General Tool, and you'd push the prongs into the wood or the drywall, and it'd tell you what the moisture content was. And, you know, you definitely want to be, I'm guessing probably 15% or less. Maybe 10% is perfect. I'd have to look up the exact perfect number. But, you know, you don't want it to be 25, 30%. With an active leak, that's probably what you'd have.
1: Okay.
0: And so that's what I do. And then you'll have confidence. And then maybe we can work on getting rid of that squeak, which there are different ways, especially if you can see the subfloor. There's a really cool product called a squeak ender where you just run a few little screws, four screws, into a plate, into the OSB board, and there's a big threaded rod that goes into a bracket that goes around the joist, and it's a big, you just tighten it up, and it pulls the floor tighter onto the joist. Usually when you get a squeak, there's a little give between the OSB board and the joist itself, and that's causing the squeak. So we could eliminate the squeak that way. But first, let's make sure there's no water up there. And I think you're going to be pleasantly surprised.
1: Sure. And I was hoping, and I don't know if it's possible or not, but maybe it's where the OSB seam lines up to the next piece. Maybe
0: could
1: it's
0: be.
1: Just finally
0: could be.
1: Squeaking.
0: It could be. It could have swelled. And it got a little tighter to the other piece. And when you step on it, there's a little friction causing a little, you know, nothing really to be concerned about. It might be a little irritating. Sometimes if you can see that, blowing in talc powder or baby powder or something like that into the seam will almost lubricate that and eliminate from squeaking. So there's another thing there.
1: Okay, maybe I'll sleep better tonight.
0: Fantastic. There you go. All right, I hope so. All right, Dennis, thanks. Appreciate the call. All right, let's take a break. And Caroline and Carolyn and Jeff will be next. If you'd like to join us, do so. You're at home with Gary Sullivan.
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0: All right, how's your weekend going? All right, getting a few things done, and thanks for joining me as we talk a little home improvement. Let's get back to our phones. By the way, if you want to grab a line, it's 800-823-8255. Carolyn, welcome.
9: Hi.
0: Yes.
9: I have a question. Mm-hmm. I have a patio outside my back door. It is mostly covered with a roof, but not all of it is covered. It's concrete. I would like to put either have someone put spread rock down or paint it with one of those new kind of paints that's kind of shiny. Mm-hmm. Can that withstand cold? I'm in Cincinnati, Ohio. Wondering if that would stand up to the cold, either one of them.
10: Yeah, I think the polyurea coatings that I was talking about that people put in, that'll stand up to cold. The roller rock or the spread rock will also stand up to cold. 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
9: Oh.
10: And it's pretty cool.
9: Are they really hard to clean or to prolong a life of them?
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10: So your protectant is your sealer on top of the roller rock. 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
10: 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They're pretty easy to apply. Preparation might be not a little bit of a challenge, but it might be a little bit more work depending on what kind of shape that concrete's in. So you're going to have to, you know, make sure it's good, clean, bondable, and all that good stuff. But you're going to run into that pretty much with whatever you use. But lots of options in that category. Just don't put indoor-outdoor carpet on it.
9: Oh, no. I'm not
10: doing it. That used to be a big trend.
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10: 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All right, Carolyn. 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
2: President Trump is telling Senators Tom Tillis and John Cornyn to stop stalling on Todd Blanche's confirmation as Attorney General. The Saturday ultimatum from the president threatened to renew his push to make his anti-weaponization fund a reality. Tillis and Cornyn have refused to vote for Blanche as AG unless it is put in writing that Trump will no longer pursue the nearly $2 billion fund. U.S. embassies in the Middle East are warning Americans to be vigilant and exercise caution due to the unpredictable Iranian regime. An advisory from the U.S. embassy in Saudi Arabia says citizens should be ready to depart the region while being prepared for flight cancellations, airspace closures, and potential disruption if there's an escalation in hostilities. The Justice Department is dropping its case against David Hearn, the former Olympian accused of vandalizing the new paint job in the Washington, D.C. reflecting pool. The DOJ saying the damage due to the result of flawed installation. I'm Lisa Carton.
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0: All right, back at it we go, 33 minutes after the top of the hour. By the way, if you missed our conversation with Erica Lacroix about indoor air pollution and how to remove it, using the analysis of kind of the way we remove hot air out of an attic, we can remove polluted air out of the basement because that's where heavy, damp, polluted air goes. And that's what that Easy Breeze all about. Anyway, if you missed that conversation, a lot of really good information in there. You can pick that up as a podcast on the iHeart app or wherever you get your podcast. Take a listen. It's probably about 20, 25 minutes long, but I think you'll pick up some tips that can possibly help you.
1: Always good information from Erica.
0: Yeah, she does. Yeah. She does. And good information on making a healthier home. So very important it is. So pick that up. It's up and posted and ready for your listening pleasure. All right. Jeff, welcome.
2: How you doing, Gary?
0: Doing fine, thank you.
2: Hey, I've got it. I've called you a few times on this house my daughter had bought. It's built 1908, and down in the basement it has the old just like stone down there. And I just wanted to frame some walls and block that all off. So my thinking was, should I spray like dry lock on that and then frame the walls, insulate it, and drywall it? Or
0: what's your other option?
2: Should I not?
0: Well, you know, a stone foundation, what kind of shape's it in? I mean, do we have any water leaking? Is it water?
2: No.
0: Does it get damp?
2: There was water leaking, but I went outside and I'm messing with the downspouts and the gutters now. But where the water was coming in, I floated the concrete out, and so there's really no water coming in now. And I think the humidity down there the last time I checked was 62.
0: Mm-hmm. High, but not hateful.
2: No.
0: So, you know, you just, you know, I'm going to kind of be the same way you are. You're, you know, like you've had problems with that stone foundation. Now we're covering it up. So, you know, there's certainly some ways to, you know, I mean, you're you know, if you have a problem, it's behind the wall, right? So, you know, I mean, that's that you're, you know, and it's a possibility that's going to be an issue. So maybe when you take your precautions, there's code on basement walls now, and they're kind of creating them where that you can, if there's water that comes in behind that wall, it can get out. So elevating pressure treated wood on the base, and maybe even elevating a little bit on that, so there's, you can, you know, you don't want to wrap it in plastic, you don't want to shove you know, vapor barriers or of any sort. You want whatever moisture is radiating through there to come in there. Now,
2: correct.
0: When you talk about spraying dry lock, if it's stone, there isn't water coming in through the stone. There's water coming in through the mortar. That's where the issue is. So,
2: and there was only two little spots where it was coming in the corner, and that's where I feathered out the. And it was right there by the downspout.
0: Right.
2: And the concrete was cracked. So I feathered that all out. So water doesn't come in there any longer.
0: Right. And you've corrected the downspout issue, right?
2: Correct.
0: Okay. Well, you know, right now it's fine. I can't sit here and guarantee it's always going to be fine. It may be somewhere else now. I mean, it's an older, you know, and you know, it rains like it did 2 weeks ago and it spills all that on the foundation. It could happen somewhere else on that wall. With it being covered, and I'd say this with anybody, to be honest with you. I mean, yes, you can do that, but you know, if there's a problem, and there's hundreds of finished basements, right? If there's a problem, though, it's you just got to make sure your maintenance is really good on the outside. You know, the killer G's, no groundwater, good grading, gutters free flowing. And, you know, because the problems are outside, it's usually not on the inside.
2: Right. So is it good when you frame the wall to, you know, maybe keep that bottom plate up like, you know, maybe an eighth inch, 3/16?
0: Yeah, it is. In fact, I'll tell you what I did. I don't know how big your basement is. Years ago, I was probably...
2: They're little, just a couple little rooms.
0: Yeah.
2: Really.
0: Well, what I did, and it was a small house. It was a starter home, our first home. I was in my 20s, and the basement, we, you know, had one child, and, you know, we looking for a little room. We finished the basement. Paneling was big back then. But when I framed it, I framed it where I could get behind that wall. I pulled it out. I don't know. I can't remember.
2: Enough for my body to
0: get back there. You know, that may not make sense for you depending on the size of the room, but you know, there's some precautions I would take if there were a leak. You're probably not going to make it accessible where you can get behind, and I still wonder if that was a very good idea or not, to be honest with you.
2: I just wanted to hide that old stone, and I thought maybe if there was a leak, because there's only two spots that it's coming through, and it's not coming through there any longer. So I thought maybe dry locking the stone and the mortar just for the heck of it.
0: Well, you know what? It's not going to hurt anything. If you had water coming in on a regular basis and you were going to, you know, put dry lock on there and you say that'll keep it dry, Gary, I probably would have said, yeah, it might. I mean, it holds back 10 pounds per square inch of water pressure. That's pretty good. But then the question I would say, well, then where's that water going to go if it's not coming in? Because it'll go somewhere else. It could cause even damage to get in if it's the path of least resistance. I'll tell you, I know EverDry Waterproofing, which I recommend their company for waterproofing basements. What they do when they have stone basements is they have almost like a decorative sheet metal panel that can even be painted. Or maybe it's an aluminum panel, but it's metal and it just hides the stone and, you know, it dresses it up. They don't want that stone foundation. So they kind of cover it up with that where they can take it apart and access it if there was a problem. On the other hand, if you're drywalling and you want to pull it back a little, just make sure if there's a water leak, it can kind of weep out onto the floor so that you know there's a problem. That's the key.
2: Right. That's what I'm saying about the bottom plate.
0: Yeah,
2: raise that up just a little bit. So if there is a leak, I'll be able to see it.
0: Right. And if you, I wish I knew where I saw this article. It was pretty sharp. It was a video on I think it was a code, maybe just in certain states or whatever. But it was pretty neat. It was a neat process, but I kind of forget what it was. But it was elevated and it was off the wall a little bit. And they were using foam panels, open cell foam panels for insulation. And I thought, well, that'd be nice because then if you had water get out underneath and you saw it or there was carpet and it was a little damp, you'd call me and say, well, let's get a moisture meter. Let's stick and see what the water content is before we start cutting holes. You know,
2: is it better just to use like the foam insulation down there for the heck of it or just regular rolled insulation? I mean, does it really matter?
0: I'd probably stay away from anything with a vapor barrier, which would be like the paper insulation. You can use the batting with the paper insulation, but cut the vapor barrier. Let the water vapor come into the home. And really, when you think about the dry lock, it's really, you know, it's not going to hurt anything. And it's going to, there's a lot of water vapor that comes through that wall on a daily basis anyway that you and I never see. And if you coated that with the dry lock, you would probably block some radon from coming in. You'd probably block some water vapor from coming in. So if it's not an active leak or anything, it's not going to hurt you. It's going to be helpful.
2: Isn't it like 20 gallons or 25 gallons a day or something?
0: I think it's like 8 gallons every 6 hours or something like that. It's been a while since I read it, but it's a whole bunch of water vapor.
2: Wow.
0: And your humidity in that level might drop. And, you know, I mean, there's a lot of things we can do. Like, just like even that easy breathe, pulling out and exchanging that air, making it active, bringing air from downstairs and pulling the downstairs air out of the house and, you know, not putting plastic in there or vapor barriers where you're trapping all that moisture back there, dry lock, minimizing how much water vapor and radon comes through that walls. It pretty much slows that down dramatically. So, you know, all those things be helpful, elevating that base, that'd be helpful and letting you know what's going on behind there. So those are things I would consider.
2: All right. One more thing. Somebody else has to say this. I said it about 4 months ago to you. Have a very good day.
0: I will try my best. Thank you much, Jeff. I appreciate it. All right, you can join us. We got a good another hour to go, so jump on board. It's 800-823-8255. Your call's next. You're at home with Gary Sullivan.
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0: Hey, back at it we go, At Home with Gary Sullivan. Thanks for joining us this weekend. And again, a reminder about the whole unhealthy home story and the ventilation process. 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Take a listen. A lot of good information. And people don't realize that if we don't address those issues, that stack effect, meaning the pollution, the moisture, et cetera, just keeps going up and up and up in the house. It may take 6 months to get to the upper floors, but eventually that basement-y smell, if we don't eliminate it, will make it to the first floor. And that's not good. All right, let's get back to the phone calls. And we got Greg. Greg, welcome.
7: Hi, I've got two questions. I'll try to be quick for you. Mm-hmm. Over the winter, I had a 12x8 section of my foundation chipped off down by the asphalt. And there is rebar showing. And I was wondering, do I need to seal that rebar or paint it? And what kind of cement can I repair that area with?
0: You could do it with a sand mix or a mortar mix to go over the surface. How thick required would that be?
7: That would be like an inch and a quarter.
0: An inch and a quarter, so relatively a good size. I would probably try and patch it first. I'll tell you another thing you might try. So to answer your question, if you went and got a bag of mortar mix or sand mix, you would also have to use a concrete bonding agent, which comes in a quart or a gallon. A quart per bag of mortar mix or sand mix is usually required. So in a bag should cover that. So that would be one thing. Then there's a lot of specialty cement products that you could use. There's one called anchoring cement. Its purpose is it's got a bonding agent in it, so it makes it a little bit easier to use. All right. Bonding agent would be like if you were, going to put corners on a step, you could use that. And I'm talking about the anchoring cement. So it could go on vertical surfaces also, and all you do is add water. I don't know the exact thickness you can put on it, but I believe we can, you know, you can almost make that 2, 3, 4 inches thick. You could almost create like a ball of it and put it on there and then trowel it down. That's probably something I wouldn't paint it. I think it'll draw attention to it. If you wanted to do, after you patch it, if you wanted to do that whole concrete foundation, you could certainly paint that with an exterior paint, or you could use the new roller rock product. I think it's a roller rock wall, and it'll give it a decorative finish on there. But yeah, that's how I'd patch it.
7: Okay, I appreciate that. So I'll look for the adhesive.
0: Well, if you do the sand mix and the mortar mix, you got to use the concrete adhesive. The instructions are right on that bottle on how much, like a 60-pound bag.
7: Use it right in.
0: Yes, sir.
7: Mm-hmm. Mix it right in.
0: Yes, sir.
7: Okay, when you mix it with water, you put that in. All right.
0: Okay.
7: I think I have that. And my last question was, I had a. My sidewalk and apron replaced 10 years ago. I don't think it was ever sealed because I've got chips coming off the surface all over. And I was wondering, is it too late to seal? And secondly, is there some type of skim coat?
0: Yeah. So I'm going to give you another specialty product, which will make that really easy. You can get a product called Vinyl Concrete Patcher. And you're allowed to apply that up to a half inch thickness. It's a powder. You mix with water. You wet the area, dampen the area, I should say, that you're going to patch. And with a trowel or large putty knife, you can go ahead and patch those divots or whatever. Now, it may not match exactly, but, you know, you should seal it. And it's never too late to seal. Do you know what caused the chipping?
7: I don't know if there was a 9-slump concrete supposed to be put in there, but I have my doubts now about the job.
0: Yeah.
7: I think it was, am I going to patch just each individual little divot? Or,
0: you are.
7: Okay.
0: You are.
7: Well, when I seal it, will it all be uniform color?
0: No.
7: Okay.
0: Unless you get really lucky.
7: At least you're honest. Yeah.
0: Unless
7: yeah.
0: you're really lucky. There's also a product, I've talked several times a day about a product from Deich Coatings. They have one called Rock Patch. It's non-cementatious. Uh-huh. So it's an acrylic resin patch. It's like spackling compound for concrete. It's really slick. Again, half inch uh-huh. thickness. Just apply it. Just like I'm telling you, it's like speckling compound for concrete. No bonding agent needed. Okay. Just go ahead and use that patch right on top of each one of those chips. It too may not, you know, it's a nice color of gray, but it's, you know, there's probably a million colors of gray really when you think about it. It may not match exactly. And it's non-cementatious.
7: That'll be okay.
0: Yeah, you could do that too.
7: What does that mean, non-cement?
0: It's not cement-based. It's acrylic resin. It's an acrylic resin, so it's a man-made type patch. So it's concrete, I guess.
7: I understand.
0: Yeah.
7: I do. Yeah. Well, thank you so much, Gary.
0: All right. You're quite welcome. Thank you for the call. Yeah, a lot going on there, that's for sure. But I'll tell you, that anchoring cement, that's a good outside patch for larger areas, thicker areas. Thoroseal, that's another wonderful product. And you can even make that look like stucco and cover up like rebar. So there's a couple good products for that, for sure. And relatively easy to apply. All right, Johnny, we'll get you on the other side of the hour. Tom, Greg, you also, as we continue, you're at home with Gary Sullivan.

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9: President Trump is telling Senators Tom Tillis and John Cornyn to stop stalling on Todd Blanche's confirmation as Attorney General. Tillis and Cornyn have refused to vote for Blanche as AG unless it's put in writing that Trump will no longer pursue the nearly $2 billion fund. It was part of an effort to pay people who claim they were politically persecuted by the DOJ under a settlement to resolve the president's lawsuit against the IRS. In his weekend post, Trump said the anti-weaponization fund was off the table, and he will keep Blanche in the acting AG role if the two senators don't vote for Blanche. American citizens in the Middle East are being urged to remain vigilant and exercise caution due to the unpredictable Iranian regime. U.S. embassies in the region issued an alert today warning Americans in Saudi Arabia and elsewhere to be ready to depart on short notice if there's an escalation in hostilities. Flight cancellations and disruptions are likely. I'm Lisa Carton.
10: In Houston, somebody's cutting down those cameras that track you and your license plate in an area not far from the Houston Medical Center. Someone appears to be using a saw to saw down those flock cameras from their poles. Renovation on portions of the University of Texas Tower are about 40% complete. According to the project manager, windows are being refurbished, building details cleaned, and new LED lighting systems are being installed. But it was 60 years ago today, a man stood at the top of that tower with firearms, shooting people as they walked below. He was 25-year-old Charles Whitman, who was killed after a standoff with police in one of the most infamous days in Texas history back in 1966. I'm Mike Shiloh.
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2: It's August 2023, a county government meeting in Pennsylvania's Lehigh Valley. A young woman, early 20s, steps up to the mic to speak.
3: My two-month-old son was happily drinking milk from his bottle when he quickly started choking, turned blue, and went limp. My boyfriend transported our son to the changing table as I grabbed an anti-choking device and my boyfriend began assembling it. Two pumps of the device and my son was conscious, gasping for air and coughing up milk.
2: They all went to the ER to make sure the baby was okay.
3: But upon arriving at Lehigh Valley Hospital, the diagnosis quickly became something so different.
2: One of the doctors had a theory.
3: She stated to my father and mother-in-law that we are young, first-time parents who got frustrated with our baby and violently shook him to make him stop crying, and a confession would only make things easier for us.
2: The parents were told to leave the hospital without their son, and he wouldn't come home for 7 whole months.
3: I'm a postpartum mom dealing with the grief and the trauma of my son being ripped from my arms. And I'm a mom who lost everything in less than 24 hours due to one doctor's misdiagnosis. Enough is enough.
2: And then the next person speaks. And the next one. The stories they tell form a pattern of parents walking into a Lehigh Valley hospital to get help for a child, only to leave without them. And the same doctor's name kept coming up again and again. A pediatrician.
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2: 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From Serial Productions and the New York Times, I'm Diane Neary. And this is The Preventionist, a story about a doctor and the rise of a powerful field of pediatric medicine.
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The following is a pre-recorded program. This is Handle on the Law, marginal legal advice, where I tell you, you have absolutely no case. There is a little town north of where I live here in Southern California, in the Santa Ynez Valley. And in there is, it's sort of an area that was originally sort of Scandinavian. And in that town is a building which once housed Pea Soup Anderson's, very famous place that for some crazy-ass reason, the pea soup had a worldwide reputation, which I don't understand because I always thought it was terrible. But people go there. I'm not a big fan of pea soup anyway. In any case, let me tell you what happened. There is the building that is that it was housed in was a historical protected building. And this is why I'm bringing this up, because it's the laws involving protected building. First of all, the building itself originally started as a the Biltmore Hotel, because this is Biltmore, California, is the actual town. And it was built in the 1920s. And where the restaurant was, that portion, well, it was protected, as the entire building was. It was built in the 1920s by this couple right after electricity came into the Santa Ynez Valley in 1924. Imagine electricity came in that late. And in January of 2024, literally 100 years later, the COVID pandemic hit. And the restaurant had to close down. And

0: Since then, the property has fallen into disrepair. And the, also, the building is a frequent target for vandals. So now in comes a group or a business that wants to repurpose it, wants to effectively tear it down and build where the building was. But wait a minute. It's protected. So how do you build and demolish a building that is protected? Ah, you unprotect it. That's what you do. So the city council voted unanimously to strip the building of its historic landmark protection, which means that the demolition can now go forward. And I have not seen where there was a move to unprotect a protected building, but I guess it happened. So good enough. All right. Kind of interesting. Let's take some phone calls.
1: Hey, Larry, welcome.
2: Hey, Bill.
1: Yeah, what can I do for you? Speaker,
2: shut the speakerphone off. Okay, no radio. Bill, longtime fan. I got an HOA problem, and I know you hate those, but I'm stuck here, and I don't know what to do. I'm here at a 12-unit HOA. There's eight units in an apartment building, and I'm in one of the four cottages in the back. I've had trouble with these people for years. There's 11 people out of the 12 that rent, and I'm the only owner left. They want my place. They're trying everything for years, and I've
1: Who wants with, your place?
2: The president of the association.
1: The president of the HOA wants your facility for personal use? He wants to keep it? He wants to sell it? What does he want with it?
2: He wants to threaten me by threats of lawsuits.
1: For what?
2: Storage.
1: For what? For what, Larry?
2: I have a little common area behind my little cottage.
1: You have a what area?
2: A little common. They want to call it a common area, but it isn't. There's four cottages in the back.
1: Okay, I got it. You said that. So you have a little common area behind your cottage. All right.
2: Right. I have.
1: And what are they saying you're doing?
2: They say I'm loading it up with storage.
1: And are you?
2: It's my back porch.
1: Well, not if it's a common area. Not if it's a common area, it's not your back porch. Is it a common area or is it not?
2: I say it isn't.
1: No. You can say whatever you want. Is it a common area according to the CC&Rs? They define the common area. The document itself defines the common area.
2: Okay.
1: No matter what you say, it doesn't matter. Now, are they going to get the place because you're in violation? Of course not. They're threatening a lawsuit? Okay, let them threaten a lawsuit. What are they going to do?
2: $250 a day he wants.
1: That's so much.
2: A meeting's coming up.
1: Yeah, good luck. Good luck getting $250 a day. Come on, Larry.
2: Yeah.
1: You know, come on.
2: I know.
1: Yeah, you tell him, go right ahead. Go right ahead.
2: He's knocking on my door.
1: You call the police, Larry. He's harassing you. You call the cops. And by the way, what does it mean he wants your place? What does that mean? He wants you to give it to him?
2: No, he's been the president for 25 years.
1: It doesn't matter. The HOA doesn't have the ability to take what you own. How is that? What does that mean? He wants my place.
2: Because now he's saying that because I have storage back there, and believe me, Bill, there's hardly anything back there.
1: Okay, I don't care.
2: Yeah. He's having the insurance company for the whole place threaten me by saying he's going to cancel the insurance because of me and that storage back
1: there. You know what? Let him go ahead. Go ahead and cancel it. Go ahead and cancel it. And now the HOA is going to file a lawsuit against you, and it's going to end up with craziness. Right. But that doesn't translate into he wants your place. I don't understand what that means.
2: He's acquired two others.
1: You say no. How about this one? How do you force someone to sell a piece of property when the seller doesn't want to sell it? Explain that to me.
2: By inflicting Fines and fines.
1: Then you fight those fines and you go ahead and you fight those fines and fines because he's being ridiculous.
2: That's the bottom line.
1: That's it. And you've got to, unfortunately, you've got to bring someone in. I mean, those fines are ridiculous. The $250 a day fines. Also, look
2: he
1: at
2: he makes them up.
1: Exactly. So let him go to
2: letters on my door.
1: Okay, so he's going into court. All right, on behalf of HOA, the HOA sues you, and he's the one that testifies, and he says $250 a day. And the court asks him, where did you get that figure? I made it up, Your Honor. Doesn't it say?
2: Exactly right.
1: Yeah,
2: exactly
1: right. And you're worried about that. Okay, goodbye.
2: Yes, I am.
1: All right, good. Excellent. Get worried. This is where I have no patience. Good God. Leave me alone.
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8: From the KFOX 14 Severe Weather Center, I'm Chief Meteorologist Brad Montgomery. As you take a look at your weekend forecast, the good news is not as hot, but weather worn for Saturday. Just keep that in mind, 30% chance of showers and thunderstorms. Once we get through Saturday, Sunday, partly cloudy, drier for your Sunday with a high around 98 degrees, not as hot as well. And we'll see partly cloudy skies for your Monday with a 10% chance of a storm. High back around 101 for your Monday. From the KFOX 14 Severe Weather Center, I'm Chief Meteorologist Brad Montgomery.
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0: This is Handle on the Law, Marginal Legal Advice, where I tell you, you have absolutely no case. Hi, Sue. Welcome.
1: Hi, Bill.
0: Yes, go ahead.
1: I want to know if we have any case. We transferred his IRA.
0: Purchased what?
1: Life shares.
0: Okay, purchased shares. Okay, from his retirement fund. Okay, purchased shares of what?
1: Life shares, they call it. They're insurance policies.
0: Okay, they purchased an insurance policy. All right.
1: So there is premiums to be paid. And so what happened, the company went under receivership, and now it's under Chapter 11. And we missed the paying the premium that was due. Now they won't allow me to make it. And they say that if you didn't make your premium, you lost your whole $92,000. Basically, you can't. You lost.
0: Yeah. All right. So let's start with why'd you miss the payment?
1: Forgot.
0: Okay. Just forgot. And, all right. And if you miss a payment, they keep the entire amount of money. That's what the contract says, correct?
1: Apparently, that's what they said, because they said, we're not going to notify you again.
0: Sue, hang on a minute. I mean, that's a pretty egregious contract, which may be illegal on its face. I don't know. But didn't your husband read the documents?
1: No, actually, okay. I do all of that.
0: Who convinced him to put the money in?
1: Figure was a good investment. There was Warren Buffett did this, blah blah blah, and we had $92,000 that we could. And an
0: yeah, something. Yeah, was, something is really weird about that. I'm telling you, it's. Yeah, I'm missing something on this. But if you're talking about you're buying an insurance policy, that if you miss one day, then you've lost all the money you've put into it. I don't understand how that can fly. I can understand that you're I don't know the answer to that. I don't know the answer. So you get to talk to a lawyer about that, because I'm a little confused as to you buy an annuity or you buy an insurance policy and you keep on paying premiums. So I guess the down payment. And if you miss one day, you're out everything. I don't know how that works. I don't. Frank. Hey, Frank.
2: Good morning, Bill.
0: Yes, sir. What
2: Good
0: can
2: morning,
0: I do for
2: sir.
0: You?
2: I have a question. Can we sue the HOA? And the reason is all the homes in my neighborhood are tan or light brown. And this one knucklehead lady, put on a request that she wanted to paint her house, and she got the first form signed off by all the neighbors. Yeah, that's great. You're going to paint your house. But then the second form, which shows what color she's going to paint the house, no one signed off on that.
0: Okay.
2: And the homeowners association gave the green light for her to paint the house. But the color that she painted her house is cat and a hat blue.
0: Oh, that's interesting. And no one, but the HOA signed off on it, correct? Allowing the blue paint.
2: Correct. And okay. We have gone to 3-4 months worth of HOA that meets once a month meetings. And we have repeatedly asked.
0: And they're just saying too bad. Who, and it was it the, who signed off on behalf of the HOA?
2: It's a committee of like 3 or 4 board members.
0: Yeah.
2: And the question is,
0: I see the problem,
2: of
0: Frank.
2: Decision, it brings the value of the neighborhood down.
0: Yeah, no, this is really interesting. It's a decent question. And here's what I would do. And again, I don't know the exemption here, whether individuals on the board can be held liable. Now, you can sue the HOA directly, but then that's you. That's the problem. You're suing yourself. Hopefully, you can sue those members who signed off on a blue paint because they're in violation of the CC&Rs. They have caused the diminution of the diminution of the value of the property. What they did caused the value of each home to drop $10,000, let's say. And the CCNRs, I don't think they allow that implicitly unless it says specifically the HOA has the ability to override any restriction as to color. So you've been screwed by that board, Frank. All of your neighbors have been screwed. I'm going to suggest that all, how many units are in this place?
2: About 40 or 50.
0: All right. I would petition, send out emails to every member and say, we have to get a lawyer on this and go after the HOA and those people who have agreed to the sign off on that blue paint, because that decision cost all of us X number of dollars. I would also get a real estate agent or two or three to give you a value of the home, do some kind of a comp, and ask a very simple question. How much is my home reduced in value because that house is blue? You should get an answer.
2: Okay. Now, I have a second part real quick. Here's a funny thing. Another home a couple years ago painted their house white, and the HOA said, you cannot paint your house white. So the homeowner said, well, if you buy the paint, we will repaint it, and the association reimbursed the homeowners the paint so they could paint their house to the trend of
0: so
2: the
0: what's
2: neighborhood
0: your question?
2: Brown.
0: What's your question?
2: Well, the lady that painted her house Cat in the Hat blue, I asked her, would you consider painting your house? And she goes, if the association will pay for my paint, I'll paint the house again. I want to be a good neighbor here. So when we asked the association, the homeowner said, if you can reimburse her for the paint, she will paint her house because you guys...
0: And the HOA said no to that?
2: Correct.
0: You know, all the cost, and I think it's important for you guys to acknowledge this because I think 90% of the cost of painting a house is the labor, not the paint. So you have an HOA that is screwing the owners of those properties. And what they're still doing, I mean, I don't understand why there is not an emergency meeting being called by the neighbors, the members of the association, to throw those people off the association and replace them. The CCNRs, I think, allow that. Because to allow you under those circumstances, Frank, this is crazy.
2: Right.
0: Yeah,
2: right.
0: This is completely nuts. So there are a bunch of ways to do it. And you do it by attacking that committee that said yes to the blue, attacking the members of the committee that won't reimburse for paint as she's willing to paint. I just want my money back on the paint, and said okay to someone else. Time for a brand new HOA, or at least those members who voted that way. Now I want to tell you about your privacy. You don't have any. People think they have privacy, but you're dreaming. Everything about you is available online. 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
4: U.S. embassies in the Middle East are warning Americans to be prepared to depart the region, citing the unpredictable Iranian regime. An advisory from the U.S. embassy in Saudi Arabia says citizens should exercise caution. The warning comes as multiple sources report the U.S. and Israel are preparing for a new round of strikes against Iran's energy infrastructure. President Trump says he strongly disagrees with the Justice Department's decision to drop charges against a former Olympian accused in damaging D.C.'s reflecting pool. U.S. District Attorney Jeanine Pirro filed a motion Friday to dismiss the charges against former Olympian canoeist David Hearn after prosecutors determined that the damage to the reflecting pool's liner was in fact due to the contractor's botched work. The U.S. Department of Agriculture has issued a public health alert for a frozen burrito sold at Costco stores over an undeclared allergen. The product, Red's Steak Cilantro and Lime Burrito, contains eggs not declared on its label. I'm Rob Martier.
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0: Welcome back. Handle on the law, marginal legal advice. All right, Mike. Hello, Mike. Welcome to Handle on the Law. Mike, you there?
1: Oh, I'm sorry. Yeah. Hi. I had brain surgery a year ago, and there was a problem with it, and they sent me to a headache specialist, and he told me off record that there was there were complications, and they're trying to treat me now, but he said that they're long-term. So I need to know if I have any rights.
0: Of course you have rights. And if they blew it, if they made a mistake, then you've got a case against them. But as soon as you said he told you off the record, which gives you an idea of someone who doesn't want to get involved at all. So yes. Off the record, Mike, means nothing. It means nothing. You have to have everything on the record. So you're going to need a medical opinion from an expert. And we're talking about a neurosurgeon or a neurologist or whatever. I know you have headaches or whatever it is. Headache specialist, because they have those, pain management people who deal with headaches, to point the finger to that surgery and say that's what caused it. That's what caused the injury. I'm sorry?
1: Right. I'm signing all these arbitration papers.
0: Yeah, but malpractice, you know what, Mike? Malpractice is malpractice. You can't waive malpractice. The only thing you can do, and they will do, is force you to arbitrate. That they can force you to do. But there are ways out of that, too. So you have to talk to a medical malpractice attorney.
1: I need to know if you can give me a recommendation.
0: Yeah, go to handleonthelaw.com and see if they can help you. There should be a referral there. Okay, and see if it works. And, it might be that the attorneys don't want it because what are the damages? Headaches. What are headaches worth? And there were some money, headaches for the rest of your life. Now, is it millions of dollars? No. Is it worth it for attorneys to come in? Keep in mind, you're going after doctors. Based on what he said, it sounds like there's some kind of malpractice, but maybe the damages aren't great enough to get an attorney involved. Because fighting a medical group, the size, man, you're fighting some big, big lawyers who are saying we did nothing wrong. That's one of, as a matter of fact, back to that consent form where you agree to arbitration, where he agrees to arbitration, there's a whole list of what can happen. And you take the risk. Now, you can't waive medical malpractice. That you can't sign away. But if a certain percentage of people suffer that kind of an injury or that kind of a consequence, let's say 3% do it. You sign off, you go 3% of people who engage in this surgery have this consequence, have headaches forever, migraines. You happen to be one of the 3%? Hey, that's... there's no lawsuit there at all. Hi, Marie. Welcome to Handle on the Law.
2: Hi, Bill. How are you?
0: Yes, ma'am.
2: Okay, so I have a question. I have a my fourth grade son, 10 years old, was physically beat up at school. He was jumped by three other classmates, thrown to the floor, kicked, punched, and slapped in his stomach, back, and head. It was, he didn't tell me. I saw the bruises on him later because I guess the bullying had continued stalking in the, after they initially jumped him, either prior to or after. We haven't been able to get a time. But I saw bruising all over his body. So I reported it to the school. I sent him to school the next day, called the principal. Everything's documented via email. He saw it. My son got sick, didn't go to school for another 3 days, came back. The vice principal was like, you should be ashamed of your behavior. Everything was turned around on him. There was three other witnesses aside from the three people that jumped him. And now they're saying, well, they barely hit him. It wasn't that big of a deal. So they didn't believe my son completely, even though I sent him with blue bruises and a cut. So I contacted the police department, made an incident report that day, which was a Tuesday. The next day, and the police department told me, I'll go into school with you the next day. So they walked into school with me the next day on Wednesday. And they had told me, they had assured me when he went back to school that there was a safety plan put in place. There was a no contact order. Everything still happened. He came home, he was crying. This is what happened. The vice principal is now accusing me of you know, feeling guilty of my behavior. I don't know what she's talking about. What's going on, Mom? Yeah. I'm the one that got beat up. I'm like, okay, everything's been documented. So we were able to get an IEP attorney because he had an IEP he's being deprived of his education because he hasn't been in school, and the safety plan that they did put in place did not work. They haven't put a new one in place. It continued. Everything's been documented. We had an IEP meeting with the school district, 9 people. They could still not give me any answers. All they did was make derogatory statements, and I videoed it. I had permission to video it. I sent you all my paperwork correctly. So we contacted an IEP attorney. They informed me that my son's in 4th grade, but he is severely dyslexic. Have I ever been informed? I said, no. He said, these are your test results. So I'm upset about that. And now they're trying to see if they can test him out, if he doesn't even need an IEP anymore, just to kind of get rid of me. I need a compensation attorney because
0: that's going to be tough. Really complicated. And it looks like every witness who was there.
2: Well, they've been calling him gay, too, and all kinds of other stuff.
0: I understand. He's been, here's the problem. That's based on what your son says, correct?
2: Well, he came to the table first with black and blue bruises.
0: No, I'm not arguing that. For example, this issue, everybody's calling me gay. Have you heard it? Have other kids say, yeah, he's being called gay? Because it looks like all the people that they've interviewed, plus the 3 people that jumped your kid, are all basically testifying against your kid.
2: Well, no, there's 3 other people that saw the jumping incident, and they did say that he did get jumped.
0: Well, I'm not arguing that, but they said it's no big deal because that's what you said.
2: The school district, correct.
0: Okay, but again, did anybody interview those kids other than the school district?
2: Yes.
0: Okay,
2: no,
0: and they said he was beat. And they said he was beat up pretty well.
2: He had black and blue bruises when I got home. I understand.
0: Okay, so you need a personal injury lawyer, but it's very, very tough. They're basically going to say, you know, your kid has to go to another school. Clearly,
2: He hasn't been back.
0: I'm sorry.
2: He hasn't been back to school.
0: Well, he's got to go to school, and you just have to go to another school. What do you do? Force the issue and have him go back to the same school?
2: No, I haven't. That's why I just pulled him out.
0: Right, of course you do. But what do you plan on doing? I mean, forget about the legal issue right now. What do you plan on doing with your kid? How long has he been out of school?
2: A month, so no one will take him. No one would have taken him then.
0: I don't know if that, I don't get that, because it's by law the kid has to be able to go to school.
2: They have not even called to see if he's okay.
0: I don't get it. I mean, you could be in trouble by not letting the child go to school. I mean, you are violating the law.
2: That would be true if I didn't do all the proper steps, but I contacted TASC, which was a nonprofit, and they said, if you take these steps and put these letters in place. So I did all that and told them I want a safety plan so I can go back.
0: This is way above my pay grade in terms of trying to figure this out. I wouldn't even know where to go on this. I mean, there are so many issues involved, compensation. I don't even know where you go on that. You sue the school board for what? Because the kid isn't going to school. Let's say that. But the kid is, they have to take the kid. You're not letting the kid go to school. So I don't know what to do.
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3: Welcome back. Marginal legal advice, where I tell you, you have no case. Hi, Jane. Welcome to Handle on the Law.
18: Hello. Thank you. I have an issue that I can never figure out with Southern California Edison.
3: You're not alone. Southern California Edison. All right, go ahead.
18: Really? So they sent me a renewal as a low-income senior, which I am, and for care. They sent me a renewal for it to prove that I'm still eligible, which I am, and I have all the papers and the taxes and blah, blah. So I sent that in the timely fashion, and then nothing happened. It came back coming, being billed at the straight rates, other rates, not the low-income senior rates. And okay. I use so, okay. So I have spent the last year and a third.
0: Mm.
18: Sending them bulks of the papers.
0: Mm.
18: Nothing's been returned to me.
0: Mm.
18: I tried faxing a bulk of the papers. The fax number doesn't work.
0: All right, so they're not cooperating.
18: I tried to find an office. I cannot find an office. I found
0: offices don't exist. You can't find any office. You know, strangely enough, you know where you do find offices who and people do a great job? And the service is spectacular. Not that this is totally divorced from that. Social Security offices used to be the worst. They're the best now. But anyway, that's just for anybody going to the Social Security office. Now, you're dealing with SoCal Edison, and not surprised that there's no office you can go to. And they just refuse to deal with you. Okay.
18: And also 400 phone calls, literally, and reached one person in 400 phone calls.
0: Yeah, phone calls don't do it. So two things you can do. One of two things is ask for an appeals. Even though they haven't made a decision, can you appeal it? I don't know. You may also want to find out, since SoCal Edison is controlled by the PUC, it's a state agency.
18: Yes, CPUC.
0: California Public Utilities Commission.
18: Yes.
0: Go to them and start talking. Ask for a form and explain what happened, because what's happened with you, Jane, is so egregious that if I'm someone who is looking at what happened, I'm jumping on it. So you do that. That's one. Okay. Immediately go to the PUC. Mm-hmm. The other person, the other thing to go to is your assembly person or your senator, state senator, because all of those offices have something called the ombudsman office or the ombudsperson, because you can't say man.
18: Oh, right.
0: And those are people attached to the offices of your elected official, in this case, state officials, senator or assembly person, that do nothing but help people. That's what they do. They help people navigate the crazy stuff in government. So those are the two areas I would go to and see if they help. How old are you?
18: Almost 80.
0: Ooh, you want to do it quick because you're very close to dying, okay?
18: I know. We could all go anytime, don't we?
0: Probably Jane closer than me, but that's still okay. Pearl, hello, Pearl. Welcome.
10: Yes, thank you, Bill. I'm leaning on you totally here.
0: Okay, Pearl, you have to speak louder. Okay, that's for starters.
10: I have a throat condition, so that doesn't help me either.
0: Okay, got it. And Pearl, how old are you?
10: I'll be 89 in August.
0: Wow. Okay. I mean, you sound old as as dirt, and you are old as dirt, and you still sound together. Good for you.
10: Yes.
0: I mean, so far you're fairly lucid.
10: Me buying a house years ago. Yes, I bought a house 63 years ago.
0: 63 years ago. Well, that's good for you. I'm assuming it's paid off.
10: I hope so, but somebody got on my contract.
0: Oh, what do you mean someone? Hold on. Someone got on your contract? What kind of contract do you have with a house that's 63 years old?
10: My house. I was paying on my house.
0: Okay, hold on a minute. You were paying on your house. You have a mortgage on your home, correct?
10: That's because I got divorced and I gave him $20,000.
0: Okay, so you had to borrow money against the house to give your ex $20,000. Is that correct?
10: Yes, sir.
0: Okay, got it. All right, good. All right, so I don't understand that someone came on your contract. What does that mean?
10: I was buying my house through a bank. Now I can't remember it. I didn't have the paperwork here in front of me.
0: Okay, now you're starting to sound 89. Good for you. All right, so I don't understand what you mean by someone's name on your contract. Okay, I don't understand.
10: Contract. When Bank of America bought off my bank, I found out that somebody else is on my contract.
0: I don't understand. Someone else is on your mortgage, paying the mortgage.
10: Yes.
0: Okay,
10: yes,
0: that doesn't matter, really. Yes. The important thing is anybody is on title on your land, on your house. Does anybody else?
10: I'm only.
0: Is it just your name, Pearl?
10: Title. That was. Yes, that was checked. I'm the only one on my title.
0: Well, then you're okay. Then toss to the bank and say, hey, if someone else is responsible for paying your mortgage, that's great.
10: But
0: that's
10: I'm
0: great.
10: The one paying on it. I'm the one paying on it.
0: I understand because you own the house. I understand. But you're not being harmed by someone else being responsible for your loan. And so all you do is contact the bank and you say, hey, I'm the one that took out the mortgage. Right now, you're in pretty good shape, Pearl. It would not be. You would not be in good shape if someone also owned the house with you and had title. Then you have a mess on your hands.
10: On my house.
0: I'm sorry?
10: They gave me a letter. They want to start paying taxes on my house.
0: Okay. Now, I understand. Pearl, you say no.
10: I did.
0: You pay your taxes. You pay them.
10: I pay my own taxes.
0: Good. And so what's happening is someone is clearly, by the fact that they're starting to pay taxes, there is something called adverse possession, which means they're sort of setting it up for them to own your property. But the rules are such that simply paying taxes for a house that you pay taxes on that you own and the mortgage is in your name, even though they're now arguing that their name is on the mortgage.
10: Yes.
0: How do you know their name is on the mortgage? How do you know their name is on the mortgage?
10: I have somebody that's sending me mail with their name on it.
0: Pearl, it doesn't matter. Their name, they can do whatever they want. They can send you mail like crazy. I get these scam mail all the time.
10: Really?
0: I think at this point you're okay. Go to the bank and make sure that you are the one that's paying taxes. Also go to the recorder's office, and you can do this all on the internet. You know what a computer is?
10: I don't have anything to do with internet or anything.
0: Okay, go to the bank. All right. Well, what a shocker. They don't have anything to do with it because they didn't even have typewriters when you came into being. Okay, now go to the library and ask the librarian to help you do the research to find out if they're accepting your taxes. And you'll be fine.
10: It doesn't matter how many letters you get.
0: Pearl, don't worry about it. That means nothing, although that's pretty scary, I understand, because I get stuff like that all the time. And I'm not saying I'm sophisticated, but I'm certainly hip. I certainly am hip. I am certainly aware of all the scams. And, you know, when you're 89, you don't know anything about computers, and all of a sudden you're getting a letter saying, hey, we're paying the taxes, don't worry about it, or we own your property, that becomes a problem.
3: I'll tell you what is easy, and that is finding information about you. You talk about social media. How about this? There's no privacy online. 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
22: U.S. embassies in the Middle East are warning Americans to be prepared to depart the region, citing the unpredictable Iranian regime. An advisory from the U.S. embassy in Saudi Arabia says citizens should exercise caution. The warning comes as multiple sources report the U.S. and Israel are preparing for a new round of strikes against Iran's energy infrastructure. President Trump says he strongly disagrees with the Justice Department's decision to drop charges against a former Olympian accused in damaging D.C.'s reflecting pool. U.S. District Attorney Jeanine Pirro filed a motion Friday to dismiss the charges against former Olympian canoeist David Hearn after prosecutors determined that the damage to the reflecting pool's liner was in fact due to the contractor's botched work. The U.S. Department of Agriculture has issued a public health alert for a frozen burrito sold at Costco stores over an undeclared allergen. The product, Red's Steak Cilantro and Lime Burrito, contains eggs not declared on its label. I'm Rob Martier.
23: In Houston, somebody's cutting down those cameras that track you and your license plate in an area not far from the Houston Medical Center. Someone appears to be using a saw to saw down those flock cameras from their poles. Renovation on portions of the University of Texas Tower are about 40% complete. According to the project manager, windows are being refurbished, building details cleaned, and new LED lighting systems are being installed. But it was 60 years ago today, a man stood at the top of that tower with firearms, shooting people as they walked below. He was 25-year-old Charles Whitman, who was killed after a standoff with police in one of the most infamous days in Texas history back in 1966. I'm Mike Shiloh.
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1: This is Handle on the Law, marginal legal advice, where I tell you you have absolutely no case. Now, this is a case that a lot of people got upset about. I certainly did. And this had to do with the president arguing that the government was weaponized by Joe Biden against him. And when he was investigated by the federal authorities, he had to defend himself. Of course, that all dropped as soon as he became president. The investigation was dropped. Well, he ended up suing the IRS for $10 billion for the hassle that the IRS caused him in his last stages just prior to his second election. And so he sues for $10 billion. And he also wants if you remember, the 1776 fund, which were to pay those people that were victims of the weaponization of the government before he became president, specifically January 6th. He was president at the time, in which the overrunning of the Capitol by these cockroaches, they were all pardoned, as you know. And he said this fund of almost $2 billion, they would be able to request money from the fund because it is to protect people like them or to pay them back for the hassles that they underwent. It's just completely crazy. So there was that. And here is what he agreed to. This is the IRS and Trump administration, or Donald Trump specifically. He will drop his $10 billion complaint. And as part of the deal is he gets that fund, $1.76 billion. In addition to that, he, his family, all of his businesses are exempt from any audit by the IRS up till today. Anything that he was investigated for, any impropriety, anything regarding taxes, he is exempt. He cannot be charged. He cannot even be investigated. Well, as you can imagine, so he cut a deal with himself.

0: Because who controls the IRS? Oh, it's part of the executive branch. Who controls the executive branch? Oh, it's the president. See how that works? Well, of course, there were lawsuits filed like crazy. And a judge said, this is U.S. District Judge Kathleen Williams, this is improper. It is self-dealing. There is no legitimate legal process here that was at work. He's effectively suing himself, and he settled with himself to his and his family's benefit. And he said that's over. Of course, they'll appeal it too. But my guess is this is so blatant, so one-sided, such an affront to our democracy that I don't see any other way it's going to go. Also, I have a hard time seeing how the appeals court is going to go his way. All right, let's take some phone calls.
1: Hello, Bill. Welcome to Handle on the Law.
2: Hi. I own a medical practice with my wife. We have a signed lien with an attorney. It's not for much. It's only like $3,000. And we've had the case for about 4.5 years, and their office has ducked us and ducked us, refuses to respond. What are my options in terms of going to the state to try to...
1: Yeah, well, first of all, you have two options, or you take care, or you take advantage of both. One, you have a small claim suit for $3,000 based on the lien. That's for starters. Number two, you file a complaint with the state bar. And you're going to allege exactly what you did. 4.5 years, they've never contacted you. You have a lien. You don't know if the case is settled or not. And you see what happens. And, you know, if the case was settled and they keep the money, Bill, they've got some explaining to do for sure. If the case was dismissed and there's nothing there, then what you have is simply a lawyer not contacting you, not calling you back. I mean, the guy's a jerk, but is that enough to create any kind of real complaint, real investigation? Probably not. But if he settled, go ahead.
2: Just quick follow up, please. So number one is, if someone settles and then tries to basically run away with the money, are there damages that are possible to go after?
1: No, and it's just the money that's owed you.
2: If he reached out to us.
1: Yeah, it's just the money that is owed to you, Bill. That's all. And okay, if they keep the money and are ducking, if they've kept your money, then the state bar is going to jump in. The state bar is very unhappy when a lawyer does that.
2: Okay, so not damages, just damaging their career, basically.
1: Well, it's more than damaging your career. When the state bar comes down and nails you, it's a real problem. So what I would do is file the lawsuit anyway, small claims, and tell the lawyer, send an email, or if they're ducking you, let's say you have a receptionist. Hi, the attorney Smith. This you've just reached Attorney Smith, and you go, you know, please tell Attorney Smith that I am filing a complaint against him with the state bar. And what I would do is you file it online and you send him a copy, and you go, be prepared to have the state bar talk to you. That's what I would do. Okay. That's probably the best thing. I mean, that's now, you know, not that lawyers, some lawyers don't care. I mean, I would be frightened for sure. I mean, I have been taken to the state bar. I've been complained to the state bar 3 times about the legal advice that I give. And you know the kind of legal advice. First of all, I disclaim it. It is marginal legal advice. Some of it is good. Some of it, not so good. You know, some of it I make up, and some of it is pretty solid stuff, and you get to figure out whether it is or not, and whether I have credibility or not. But the complaint that was made by 3 lawyers over my years of doing this, and I'm talking about I've done this north of 3 decades. Let me tell you, state bar contacts me, because every complaint that's made to the state bar about a lawyer is investigated. They open up a case, and the state bar investigator contacts that lawyer. And so when I was contacted, I said, just listen to a tape of my show. Just listen to what I do. And of course, they immediately closed the case, because it's ridiculous, because you know the kind of law that I give advice, and you know it's marginal. And in many cases, you know I make it up. And so state bar complaints are no fun, for sure.
0: Have you noticed, though, this particularly this last hour, how many questions or how many advertisers are personal injury lawyers? 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
11: NFL news. The Bills' C.J. Gardner-Johnson carted off the practice field Saturday, a lower leg injury. 49ers wide receiver Ricky Pearsall, never fully recovered from last year, will have season-ending surgery. Probable Hall of Fame receiver DeAndre Hopkins joins Georgia Tech staff as a receivers coach. Baseball. Red Sox will go for the series win in L.A. versus the Dodgers, while the Yankees and Cubs highlight the schedule from Wrigley Field. I'm Rob Bushka.
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0: Welcome back. Handle on the law, marginal legal advice. Mike. Hello, Mike.
1: Hi, Bill. How are you today?
0: Go ahead.
1: Hey, I have a situation. I have an ex-wife. I caught her cheating. She turned around and started telling the kids that I was trying to overdose them on drugs that never existed. Now, this was 24 months ago. And what I did is I finally told her, look, if you don't stop the drug lie and the parental alienation, I'm going to file for divorce. So I filed for divorce, and we lived in the same house, and she hits me with a slanderous restraining order, which I beat back. Now, she's still telling the kids I'm trying to kill them, and the kids have not eaten with me in 24 months.
0: How old are the kids?
1: So the kids, now they're 12 and 15. It started when they were like 10 and like 12.
0: Wow. Quite the woman. Yeah. I think the only thing you can do is get a court order saying she can't do that. I mean, I don't know what other damages. I mean, you're not going to sue her for money. You can't sue her for the fact that the kids won't talk to you. You know, what kind of damages are that? Does the court say your kids have to talk to you or your kids have to believe you? I mean, you've got a mess on your hands with this woman.
1: I paid $17,000 in monitored visits, and now I'm in conjoint therapy with them, but they still can't eat with me even for 24 hours.
0: Well, okay, Hank, you're talking about that's what the court has said, right?
1: Yes.
0: Okay, you change that completely. You go into court and you argue everything the other way. You shut down all of that to where you have joint custody and you have you can see your kids. And to try to establish that all of that is a lie. I mean, she just can't come up with it. There has to be some kind of proof. I mean, the bottom line, I mean, you've got a mess on your hands. You know what? Why don't you consider just killing her? What do you think?
1: I had a dream that she disappeared on the beach one day.
0: Yeah, that's not bad. That's not bad. Because you can say, okay, she drowned on her own. That's one. Another one is... Well, you know, you don't want the baseball bat at home with blood on it, so that doesn't help you. No, you've got a problem on your hands, and that is you're going to need a divorce attorney, an aggressive family law attorney to change this around. I mean, you've got someone, based on what you say, I'm sure if she were to call me, she'd give me a whole different story. But based on what you say, this is a vicious fight. And you have to get a good aggressive family law attorney to argue your case because it seems so egregious as to what she's doing that it's pretty tough. Crystal, hi, Crystal.
2: Yes, hi.
0: Yes.
2: So I have I'm a social worker. I was working for LA County Department of Mental Health. And I received a stipend grant from Department of Health and Human Services. I then was attacked at work by someone, and then I ended up leaving the job. And now they're saying because I didn't fulfill my two-year commitment, I owe the money back, which is now, it was a $50,000 grant. Now I owe almost $200,000.
0: Based on what? When did you leave employment?
2: I left in 2023. So I had looked for an attorney to help me because I'm willing to pay the $50,000, even though all that's left is $25,000 because I worked a full year after that. But the attorney told me to go to our local U.S. House of Representatives to work with that department.
0: Yeah, okay. You got this is complicated, complicated stuff. Now, they knew that you were not able to continue because you were attacked.
2: Them.
0: That's on the record, right?
2: Yes.
0: You were attacked and you couldn't continue.
2: Yes.
0: All right. And you were informed.
2: And so they told me I need to find a new job. They said, you need to find a new job within our contract. And I said, no one's hiring. They said, well, you need to move out of state then.
0: Okay.
2: I said, well, I'm not licensed in another state.
0: Yeah, I don't buy that. Something's going on and I don't understand. And they don't prepay you for 3 years, do they?
2: They did for 2 years. Yes. They gave me the full $50,000 ahead.
0: Okay, and you worked for one of the 2 years, right?
2: Yeah, so they told me the remaining balance is $25,000, but with fees, now it's $200,000.
0: Oh,
2: so
0: they want $200,000 on a $25,000 bill
2: exactly.
0: that you owe, which I think is legitimate. You go, no, you're just not going to pay it. They can say whatever the hell they want. Do you happen to have to go to an attorney? Maybe. I agree. You go to the House or you go to your congressperson and try to get that straightened out.
2: Yes.
0: Because that may just be a phone call from your congressperson.
2: I've been working with the Congress people for 2.5 years and they can't get a hold of anyone in that department. So now I'm at a point where it's gone to my credit.
0: Wow. Well, you have to dispute it, clearly. Have you disputed it on your credit?
2: Yeah, and they said I owe it. Yes, I've done that.
0: Okay, and then they came back and said you actually owe the money.
2: Department of Health and Human Services has never given me like a notice you owe this money.
0: That's just so bizarre.
2: They gave me one notice 2 years ago.
0: Yeah, here's the problem. The credit agency certainly got hold of them.
2: Yeah. Because even on my credit report, the phone number for contact is a disconnected number.
0: Okay. How badly were you dinged on this? How much credit did you lose or credit rating did you lose?
2: You know, I don't know. I own my own house, so I am like, I pay attention to my credit, but I think it's gone down like 100 points.
0: Okay. So if you were at, let's say, 800 and you had great credit, you're down to 700. At some point it disappears. You know what I would do is call one of those credit repair people and see if they could help you. They have access to stuff that the rest of us don't, and it's not that expensive. I got dinged.
2: Do you know what kind of attorney?
0: No, you don't want an attorney at this point. You don't want an attorney. Okay. You're not going to file a lawsuit. And here's what happened to me.
2: Got it.
0: I'll tell you what happened to me. I leased a BMW, and I'm on auto pay. And I was switching banks, and the auto pay was screwed up. Even though I went forward and did the and I did the paperwork for the auto pay to pick up the new bank, and the new bank screwed up and didn't pay it. So there it was. I was 30 days late. 30 days late, and I straightened it out. And of course, I asked them to remove the 30 days late, and they said no. And I went down 100 points over 30 days late. That was actually two auto pays that went down. And I hired one of those credit repair people who actually kept on working for me. And the problem was, when it was disputed and the credit repair people went to the BMW Financial Services and they said, look what happened. And they said, we don't care. Bill was 30 days late, and it doesn't matter why. And so there I was with a 100-point hit. And and so I was told, you know what, give it a year. Give it a year. The longer that it's from the day you owe the money, the easier it's going to be. I don't know about this particular scenario when you're talking about the federal government, you're talking about leaving. You have pretty complicated facts here. But find out. I would certainly talk to a credit report agency. And the only problem is finding the good ones because there's some real, there are flaky ones out there. I don't want to give you a referral, but... the research you're going to have to do on this one is to find a good one. Look at reviews, talk to people. That's what you have to do. That's where I'd go. Forget about the law right now, because that's going to be way too complicated for you. I'll tell you what else you don't need, and that is your privacy being completely used online. You think you have privacy? You have no privacy. Everything about you is online and can be found out. 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
5: U.S. embassies in the Middle East are warning Americans to be prepared to depart the region, citing the unpredictable Iranian regime. An advisory from the U.S. embassy in Saudi Arabia says citizens should exercise caution. The warning comes as multiple sources report the U.S. and Israel are preparing for a new round of strikes against Iran's energy infrastructure. President Trump says he strongly disagrees with the Justice Department's decision to drop charges against a former Olympian accused in damaging D.C.'s reflecting pool. U.S. District Attorney Jeanine Pirro filed a motion Friday to dismiss the charges against former Olympian canoeist David Hearn after prosecutors determined that the damage to the reflecting pool's liner was in fact due to the contractor's botched work. The U.S. Department of Agriculture has issued a public health alert for a frozen burrito sold at Costco stores over an undeclared allergen. The product, Red's Steak Cilantro and Lime Burrito, contains eggs not declared on its label. I'm Rob Martier.
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0: This is Handle on the Law, marginal legal advice where I tell you, you have absolutely no case. Martha. Hi, Martha.
1: Hi.
0: Yes.
1: Thank you for taking my call.
0: Sure.
1: My question is, I have tenants who live at my home for years and years. I don't have a current new lease for the reason that I like them to vacate because I'm going to do some extensive work on the house.
0: All right, fair enough.
1: And after all that's done, I want my son to move in there with his family.
0: Fair enough. So what's your question, Martha?
1: What's the best way to have them vacate?
0: Well, first of all, if it's California, you have to give them a 60-day notice. If it's a rent-controlled area, you've got real interesting issues. What city is the property on or in?
1: West Covina.
0: Okay, I don't... is West Covina part of Los Angeles? I don't know if it's an independent city or not. If it is part of LA, it is okay. Great, that helps a lot. So it's a 60-day notice. That's it. You give them a 60-day notice to get out. And even if you were in a rent control area, I always use Los Angeles because that's where I grew up, and I happen to know LA law a lot, and it is seriously rent control. You wouldn't be able to move the tenants out at all, except there are certain exemptions. One of the exemptions is moving a family member into your property. So you're covered rent control or no rent control. So it's a 60-day notice. If they don't move at the end of 60 days, it's a simple eviction, Martha, straight out. And you hire... Go ahead.
1: I'm sorry, go ahead.
0: No. Do I have what?
1: Do I have to provide the permit, a number, and the paper?
0: No. You have to provide nothing other than a notice to vacate. That's all. Okay. No, they're out. I mean, you're not going to do the work until they're out anyway. So just evict them straight out. If they don't, you give them 60-day notice. If they don't leave, you file an eviction, and you throw them out. It's not very complicated. And then you remodel, and then the son moves in. Chaz.
2: Yes.
0: Hello, Chaz.
2: Listen,
0: yes, sir.
2: So my wife files a restraining order for throwing a shoe, okay? I'm going to court at the end of the month. Seriously, I can't afford an attorney. What should I say?
0: Well, you say exactly what happened. You just say, hey, I threw a shoe. And I didn't hit her, and she attacked me or whatever, and she provoked me, whatever you want. And that's all you do. And so she has a restraining order. What do you care? Do you plan on seeing her? Do you plan on being with her? Are you in love with her?
2: No. I'm afraid she's using it as leverage.
0: Of course she is.
2: For my daughter.
0: Chaz, of course she is using it as leverage. But you know what? The judges know that. Every judge who has ever heard a custody case knows that either side is going to leverage everything. He attacked me. This is what happened. So you threw a shoe. What does that have to do with your daughter? What does it have to do with you seeing or taking care of? Because the only way that it's going to change at all is for her to prove you are a bad father. And throwing a shoe at your ex-wife does not make you a bad dad. It shows that you and your ex don't get along, and throwing a shoe is no big deal. Did you hit her with a shoe?
2: Yeah, it was returning the shoe, believe me.
0: I'm sorry, it was what?
2: It was returning the shoe, trust me.
0: I don't understand what that means.
2: She threw two shoes and I threw one back.
0: Okay.
2: It was 30 feet away.
0: So here's what you do. She threw two shoes at you. You threw one of them back, and it was
2: correct.
0: An altercation over a shoe. Your kid wasn't there. You would never dream of doing that in front of your child. Was your child there, by the way?
2: She was in her bedroom, but
0: okay,
2: yeah.
0: Okay, so therefore, okay, which is great. So your child was not there. You would never do that in front of your kid. Your ex first started this by throwing the shoe at you, two of them, and now you're throwing a shoe back. By the way, anybody can get a restraining order. Anybody. Does a restraining order say you can't see your child?
2: Yeah, she put that right in there.
0: Okay, and she got a temporary restraining order?
2: Yes.
0: Okay, then you have to certainly fight that. I would, you have to ask to lift... lift the restraining order pending the final restraining order, pending the final hearing. And does she have a lawyer?
2: But can I, no, I can't afford one, sir.
0: No, does she have a lawyer, Chaz?
2: No, no, she's not represented.
0: Okay, so, and the judges grant... And judges grant crap. He attacked me. He's dangerous. I was in fear of my life. Just on and on and on. And
2: yeah, she put that in there right after the shoe comment.
0: Of course she did. Of course she did. So what you get to do...
2: Please, Bill.
0: Go ahead.
2: Yeah, it's about filing for divorce, sir.
0: I understand. So no, I get it. Okay, so what about filing for divorce?
2: I have no idea where to begin. Should I go and start the filing process?
0: It doesn't matter. It doesn't matter. Are you out of the house? Chaz, are you out of the house?
2: No. No, sir.
0: Okay, you're both living at home.
2: No, she left. She left with my daughter over a month ago.
0: Okay, hold on a minute. That is a problem. Why did you wait a month to even start this?
2: To start the divorce filing?
0: Yeah, any of it. To start even responding to her temporary restraining order.
2: No, I've responded in writing.
0: Okay, she got an emergency one. You didn't fight that one. You didn't go back to lift the temporary restraining order.
2: I thought it just ended 4 days later.
0: Did it say 4 days?
2: Yes.
0: Okay, so you are no longer under restraining order, correct?
2: She served me 3 days after the other one ended with this request for permanent.
0: Yeah, that doesn't
2: order.
0: Matter. That doesn't matter, Chaz. That hasn't been heard yet. Is the restraining order over?
2: It's still in
0: Chaz.
2: Place. The temporary is still in place.
0: But you said it was over after 4 days.
2: It stays in place because she's asking for the furtherance.
0: Has she gotten the furtherance? Chaz, I'm about to hang up here. Has she gotten the furtherance?
2: It's in place until the hearing.
0: If she's doing that, you can do it the other way. You can ask for a lifting of that because what she said was BS. Judges hear that all the time. Oh, God.
3: 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And I've been telling you about this for years now and answer questions about personal injury constantly. 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

0: This is Handle on the Law, Marginal Legal Advice. All right, Patrick, so, welcome to Handle on the Law.
1: Oh, thank you. Well, here's my question. I bought a Groupon brake job from a company for a lifetime, and I got the brake job. Now, I want to go get my brakes redone, and the company is now adios. So I was wondering if I have a case against Groupon since they were the agents for that lifetime brake job.
0: You know, that's a good question. That is a good question. Is it a contract? Yeah, is it a contract with Groupon, or is it a contract and they're providing a lifetime contract with this company that no longer exists? And by the way, what is it worth? Let's say you sue them, okay, based on the fact you have a case. What are you going to sue them for? A lifetime warranty or a lifetime brake job? Where?
1: Yeah, it was located in Van Nuys.
0: No, I understand,
1: place.
0: But where? Where? It doesn't matter the location. It's which company do they go to give you this lifetime brake job? Who do they go to?
1: Yeah. They would have gone to the company that went out of business.
0: I understand, but they can't. But there's no company anymore. So here's the question. Let's say you do have a case, and Groupon, let's say, upholds it. How do they do that?
1: By providing a different company, I presume.
0: Which one? Just any company?
1: That's a good question.
0: Yeah, and well, that's the question. So. I think that Groupon would not be liable for that, because if the coupon from Groupon says you get a lifetime brake job from this company, not just a general lifetime brake job, but from this company, and this company no longer exists, what are they going to do?
1: Well, so, here's the other question. So let's say they haven't even responded to me.
0: Okay.
1: Would I have a case about that? Like,
0: no,
1: hey, you
0: no, they don't have to respond. No, no, they'll respond to you if you file a small claim suit, but they're going to throw you out. You know, the judge isn't going to hear it. I wouldn't if I were the judge, only because the company is out of business and it was with that company. So they can't fulfill that contract anymore. And they didn't breach. The company went out of business. So I don't think so. That's my guess. When a company goes out of business and they're involved in a contract, they're done. And that company was inherent with the contract that you had with Groupon. So I think you're out of luck. So
1: well, thanks for your answer.
0: Congratulations. You have no case. All right, Helen. Welcome to Handle on the Law. Hello, Helen.
2: Well, surprise, I got to speak to you. Okay, my husband passed away in last year. And this year I received a cancellation of debt. And
0: from whom? Wait a sec. Wait. Okay, well, okay, so I don't understand what the relationship is. Did the two of you borrow money? Did he borrow money from this organization and owe the money? And then they say there's a cancellation and he doesn't have to pay the money? I'm a little confused here.
2: That's the quick confusion too, because throughout 2003, 2002, throughout whatever, we have never received any notice for a debt.
0: Oh, okay. So no harm, no foul. So you received a cancellation of debt that doesn't exist. What do you care?
2: I care because they're sending it a 1099-C.
0: Ah, okay. You got to call them and canceling a debt from 20 years ago. That may be a problem. Yep. I understand. Yeah. How much is the, what's the 1099 for? How much money?
2: $1,315.53.
0: Okay. So that is added to your income. How much, Helen, how much money do you get a month?
2: Sufficient.
0: I'm sorry?
2: Sufficient.
0: So, well, okay. I'm not asking this to be nosy, although I'm incredibly nosy. What I'm asking you is if you add $1,000 to your income this year, is that going to change your tax liability?
2: Oh, yes.
0: Okay, good. All right. That was, all right, fair enough. What do you do? I'd call him up and go, what are you guys doing 20 years after the fact? And they may have just written it off at this point. But, is the debt still owing? Yeah, the debt is still owing. And it is, and they issued a 1099. Now, they can't sue you for it. That they can't do is a statute. Is there something in the law that says you can't do a 1099 after 20 years? I'd call the IRS and see that has to be declared.
2: But aren't they supposed to put it, give us a demand for payment before the 1099?
0: No. They can just write it off. They can just say, we're writing it off, and you get a 1099. Yeah, they can do that. Now, I don't know under IRS rules if you are liable for it, and that's why I'm asking you to call the IRS, because I don't know if it even affects you, except you're looking at a 1099, which is based on something that happened 20 years ago. And all of a sudden this year, they're submitting a 1099 to the government. So you want to find that out. I would call the IRS and explain the problem.
2: We've been married 35 years.
0: Nobody cares.
2: And in that time frame, I go through all the mails. I have never seen an invoice.
0: No, I understand. No, I get it. You haven't gotten that. You haven't. That doesn't mean they haven't sent it. Because they usually send it by regular first class mail, especially 20 years ago. You probably would have gotten first class mail. They still do, as a matter of fact. Demand letters are still sent first class mail. And, it could have been lost. It could have not been delivered. And there they are. And then say, she didn't want to pay. And we decided not to sue for $1,000. So we're writing it off. And here's your 1099. You call the IRS. And by the way, nobody cares that you've been married 35 years. Okay.
2: Even your husband
0: didn't care. Matter of fact, he died because you were married 35 years. Yes, you have a second question.
2: Too bad. Yeah. I have a contractor who took over a business, and I contacted them to ask them if they are still providing the service. Never received a call from them.
0: Okay, they bought your business.
2: Email and called them.
0: Okay, Helen, when they took over the business, did they buy the business?
2: I'm assuming so, because when I finally called them, because they kept sending me a invoice for several jobs that
0: they sent you invoices for several jobs that never happened.
2: It happened without my authorization.
0: Who authorized? Did your husband authorize it?
2: No. I am the only one that would authorize.
0: Okay. Well, they're gonna, before they do anything, they're gonna have to have a written contract with your signature on it. And you don't have to call them up. You don't have to call them up. See if they file a lawsuit. And then you've got a statute, and you simply say, I never signed this, and you sue their butts off.
2: Because I don't really want to sue. It's a waste of my time. If they persist after because I already emailed them telling them.
0: Yeah, I understand. If they persist, if they persist, you tell them to stop it and then you sue them. I know you don't want to sue them. So, it'll be ongoing emails back and forth for the next 15 years. All right. Yeah, that's your choice, too. Now, let me spend a moment talking about your privacy and my privacy. There ain't none. I can find out everything about you. It is easy. 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